0: And I, John, but our guest certainly can. She is a mom, and I'm looking forward to this discussion. And for the most part, it's encouragement to you to know that God knows you, He sees you, and that we as a culture need to honor what it is that you do by raising the next generation. We've gone decades now where we've demeaned mothers mm-hmm. in their role as moms, especially those that are working in the home and not outside the home. And you see it throughout the culture, just how demeaning the culture can be toward raising children. Mm-hmm. And it is the most important job anyone can do, but particularly for moms to do.
1: Yeah, and Rhonda Stoppy has been here before. We're so glad to have her back in the studio today. She's an author and speaker, a mentor, a podcast host, and we're going to be hearing about a book she wrote called Moms of the Bible, Life-Changing Lessons from the Fearless, Flawed, and Faithful. And of course, we have copies of that for you here at the ministry.
0: Rhonda, great to have you back with us here at Focus on the Family.
2: Thanks. Always good to be back with you guys.
0: Yeah, it's so much fun to see you. And, you know, Moms of the Bible, great theme. You know, one of those ones that we haven't thought about, really. And you start with Rahab. I mean, Rahab is known for, you know, being a prostitute, maybe twisting the truth, not being a godly woman, but God does honor her. How does He do that?
2: Well, she was a shady lady with fearless faith.
0: Wow.
2: And I love knowing that about Rahab. And what is interesting is, you know, women deal with shame. And I mean, even as I say that, I'm thinking of shameful things in my own past that I'm like, ugh.
0: Deal with shame, or you load yourself up with it?
2: You ignore it, try to make it go away, try not think about it. I think what is even harder is women who were believers and made shameful choices and then repented and come back to a place of obedience to the Lord. I feel like that shame beats up Christian moms in a way that maybe someone who had a shameful past, came to Christ and moved forward, doesn't have to deal with that same struggle.
0: Interesting, yeah.
2: They should have known better. I was raised better. I was raised in the church. I went to Christian schools, all those things, and I still made these choices. So this chapter is about a shameful woman who God drew. And what I love about her story, the spies come in, right? She lives in Jericho. And if you don't know your Bible history, oh my goodness, read this. It's so good. The spies come in, they're checking out the land, and she lives on the wall. And you know what? She was a prostitute. And so that was like the, you know, best place for you to live, because men could come and go as they please. And so they snuck into her house and she hid them. And then the magistrates come to her house, say, hey, we heard they were here. And she lies. And she says, oh, you know, if you go now, you'll be able to catch them. And the point of that story is so many things. Number one, God had already been preparing Rahab's heart to meet Him through these faithful witnesses, these spies. Because what she says, and I love it, she says to them, we already heard about your God. We heard from when you guys came out of Egypt, we heard that He parted the Red Sea. Did not our hearts tremble within us? We know the God of Israel is the God of heaven and earth. I have to stop there because I'm an evangelist at heart. And the gospel message is what sets us free from shame. It's what breaks those shameful burdens that we place on ourselves. And sometimes we meet someone like a Rahab and we think, oh, she wouldn't even want to know about Jesus. But you don't know that the Holy Spirit might have been keeping her up at night, whispering to her heart, there must be more.
0: Yeah.
2: Whispering to her heart, is there a way to break free from these choices I've made, this shame that I have? And as these spies stepped into her life, this woman, this shady woman, knew that's the hope. And then they said, okay, let us down, put a cord, all that thing. I'm skipping the story. If you haven't read it, you're going to have to go back and read it. But then she says, can my family be saved too? And in that, when someone genuinely gives their life and heart to Yahweh, to God, in salvation, repentance, the first act is to say, I'm going to tell somebody. I think of the woman at the well. Jesus needed to go through Samaria to find her. And where was she? In the heat of the day, getting water at the well, not when the other women were going early in the morning or later in the evening when it would have been more comfortable. Her shame was like, I would rather bake in the Middle Eastern sun than bake under the stairs and gossip of those women. And Jesus needed to go find her. And then when she realizes he is the Messiah, what is the first thing she does? Leaves her pots, runs back into the city, and she says, I found the Messiah. And this is what was the most important thing to her. He told me everything I've ever done. All the shameful things. And he came after me anyway. Mom, if you're listening and you have a shameful past, God's coming after you. And it's Satan wants to keep us stuck in our shame so that we don't proclaim boldly the gospel. But you have the hope and you have the word of life to someone that God just might be wanting to send you to set free from that shame.
0: And I just, Rhonda, I just want to punch the point you made that the Lord, there's nobody, we as Christians limit what we believe the Lord can do in terms of salvation. Like, there's no way that person's coming to the Lord. Just put the application of politics over that, and you think that way. So that should kind of catch our attention, that nobody is beyond the reach of God. And that story is a good reminder, to the point that it even appears in the Word of God. Then it's in the genealogy of Jesus, Rahab, that God wasn't embarrassed by her. I mean, of course, that activity is not condoned. That's not the point. But that a person's heart who changes toward God, I don't think there's much that he will not forgive you for, right? Blasphemy,
2: right? Yeah.
0: Says it's the only thing. So just a good reminder for people to press toward God.
2: Yeah, and he promises to take our sins as far as east is from the west.
0: Yeah.
2: He doesn't say north from south. Because north meets south. East, you can travel all day long and it never meets west. And when God says, I take, though my sins are as scarlet, I'll wash you whiter than snow. And then Rahab, who was a Gentile woman who marries, and then later she becomes in the heritage with Boaz, who ends up marrying a Moabite woman. And that's in the lineage of David. So it's just her legacy carries on.
0: You know, this isn't part of what you describe, but what's interesting with the Bible, and people need to know this, it fits right here. God's not using perfect people. Mm. There are no perfect people. Jesus was the only one. Mm-hmm. And the Bible, to your great observation, is full of people that are not perfect.
2: Right.
0: And you name a lot of them in this mom observation. Let's move to the next one. I think it's Jochebed. So what happened with Jochebed? Who is she and what was her story?
2: Jochebed was fearless. The Bible talks about she lived in a time when the Jews had moved into Egypt and that Pharaoh had passed away, and another Pharaoh who did not know Joseph rose up, and all these Jews are taken over Egypt. So they suppress them and they become their slaves. And then there's so many of them that they're telling the midwives, kill the baby boys, and the midwives don't do it. And that Pua, and I can't remember the other one's name, those midwives, you know, they're, oh, the Hebrew women, they just have their babies so fast. My first labor was 52 hours of labor with no pain meds.
0: She's pointing to her husband in the audience.
2: And they're saying they preserve these babies. And I think of the women who are advocates for pro-life. And I just spoke at one in Sacramento, and it was the Alternatives Pregnancy Center, and it was just packed with women that are so passionate about saving the unborn. Yeah. That's what these women did. And God blessed them for that and gave them their own families. But the Bible says that Jochebed saw that Moses was a beautiful baby, and she hid him for about 3 months. Now, in that time, if she had been found out, she would have been put to death. That baby would have been put to death. She courageously, fearlessly hid that baby till she could hide him no more. And then somehow God put into her heart the plan. Like, okay, Lord, what do I do? And all of a sudden she's putting pitch in a basket and lining it so it would float in the water. And she walks down to the Nile and she puts that baby in the back. 3 months old. Smelling his little head for one more time, kissing him, praying over him for one more time, and then putting that sweet baby in the basket, and then letting go of the basket and trusting God's plan. When God did not give Jochebed charts and graphs, trust me, I got this, right? How many times as moms do we have to let go of our baby? Some moms that are listening, you may be in a marriage where the father of your child is not in the home, he's not a godly father, and you have to let that child go to visitation. the hardest thing is to drop them off and drive away and just pray for the Lord's protection. Miriam, the daughter, followed her mom, which you can only imagine, you know, she's like, Mom, what are you doing? Let's go to the basket. And then Miriam exercises the same fearless faith that she saw in her mother to stay behind and watch to see where that basket ends up and to watch and see Pharaoh's daughter. And she comes out. I picture her coming out of the reeds and saying, hey, I know somebody that could nurse that baby for you. Right. And of course, that was God's plan all along. And so Jochebed got to nurse her very own child for however many years. They say 3 to 4 years was culturally how long. And it's interesting because that's such an important season in our children's lives to pour into them. And I can only imagine Jochebed nursing that baby, singing songs to him of deliverance, songs of Yahweh, and imprinting on him a love for her God, even in the short season she had him.
0: You know, so often we concentrate on the, I would say, the masculine aspects of Scripture. You know, David and courage and, you know, warrior. It's really interesting to hear you talk about the women and particularly the moms of the Bible, because we don't explore that very much. But what amazing stories like the one you just shared. Why do you believe moms need to parent with urgency, which is part of what you say in the book? And I think your son Tony, this was in part an example that you had with your son Tony.
2: Well, there's an urgency that we all need to realize. And my kids are all grown. I have 15 grandchildren. Yes, best season of my life.
0: Go.
2: Yeah, it's so much fun. But when you're raising your kids, you're in survival mode. And I start out this book and I say, I remember going to bed at night and just saying, I'll be a better mom tomorrow.
0: Now, where was that coming from? I mean, that
2: losing
0: thought
2: your temper,
0: every day.
2: Not playing with them, not enjoying them. Just there's a lot of work involved. You're literally wiping boogers and bums all day long.
0: And then it's the guilt of that.
2: And then you feel like you're so tired and they spill something and you get irritated. And tomorrow I'm going to be that fun mom. I'm going to be a better mom tomorrow. And I know when I have a message I share that's called I'll Be a Better Mom Tomorrow, and it resonates with moms because we all want to do better and we beat ourselves up and we're going to try harder. And there is an urgency, but the urgency comes in knowing the Lord has given us a short season to live genuinely our love for Christ, not just to homeschool them. I schooled some of my kids. That's the hardest job on planet Earth, I'm pretty sure. But sometimes it's just not pounding into them all of the religiosity, but living in a way that's genuinely loving God with all of our heart, soul, mind, and strength. That is the light that draws our kids to our Savior. And that Jesus said is protos. The priority of life is to love God with all of our being. And then what flows out of that is to love our neighbor as ourselves. It's not us trying harder to love our kids better. Us loving the Lord by washing our mind with the water of the word, by memorizing scripture, by fellowshipping with others. So the urgency in Tony's story, he didn't come to our family till he was 15 years old. Steve was his youth pastor and he came to Christ. He was in a very troubled home and he just became our son. And I know you have a similar story. Steve was a youth pastor for 18 years. We meet a lot of kids that were troubled and we never took one of them into our home, but Tony was definitely supposed to be ours. And in that very short time, we wanted to show him, he had come to Christ. We wanted to discipline him in truth, but we wanted to show him what genuine faith lived out in a family looked like. So it was a very short season, but I just got back from their house. They live in Hawaii. I just got back visiting them. And I'm watching him raise his family in truth, finding a good fellowship for his kids to go to church, raising them in the nurture and admonition of the Lord. It was a very short season, but it was genuine and it was purposeful.
0: Yeah, that's a great story, Rhonda.
1: Yeah. Rhonda Stoppy is our guest today on Focus on the Family with Jim Daly. And Rhonda's sharing her perspectives and the results of her searching out the scripture for this great book, Moms of the Bible. We've got that here for you. We also have a great resource for anyone raising children. The program is designed for 0 to 18. So if you're parenting in that space or maybe you've got grandkids, sign up for our Age and Stage e-newsletter. It's going to offer you a deep dive into where your child is at and then drip irrigation throughout the year with a weekly newsletter full of great insights about where you're at in the journey of raising this child. 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And Rhonda, I love how you've taken a look at the whole of Scripture, and you've already shared Rahab, who we don't know much about her mothering journey. You also share some, like, negative examples, some people to avoid. So you said that Herodias was an example of bad mothering that we want to not.

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3: Her integrity, Herodias's integrity, because she had left Philip to marry Philip's brother, Herod. She was looking for a way to get him killed. And Herod didn't want to kill him because he was afraid of the people. But in public, in front of everyone, he had to keep his promise. And so Herodias took the opportunity and basically stole an opportunity from her daughter in order to act out her vengeance upon John the Baptist. And the daughter, wanting to please her mother, runs to Herod and goes, I want his head on a platter. And then they bring it to her. And she carries a gruesome, bloody head to her mom. What kind of a mom does that? What kind of a daughter is so, what, fearful of her mom's wrath, or just so wanting to please her mother at any cost? That's a flawed mom. Mm-hmm. I mean, that's a problem, right?
4: Yeah.
3: And so some of us have been raised with Herodias. Some of us have had those flawed mom experiences. And so this whole chapter talks about, what do we do? In the story, in this chapter, I was speaking at a woman's conference, and I was talking about forgiveness. And I was talking about the power of forgiveness, how we can be set free from even a mom who has not been the best mom in our lives. And a woman came up to me afterward, and she wanted to talk. And she shared her story. And basically the story, I won't tell the whole thing, it's in the book, but she said, my mom made me get an abortion when I was 15. And it went badly. She no longer could have children ever. They did a full hysterectomy. She was so angry and resentful toward her mother for ruining her life. And her mother was long dead and gone. And she said, how can I forgive someone who's dead? And I was able to explain to her that this woman, even from the grave, has a hold on you, because love and hatred both tie us to a person. And so her unforgiveness was still tying herself to a Herodias type mother. So this whole chapter is talking about the freedom that we can have when we can forgive a flawed mother, or even if we ourselves have been a flawed mom. Maybe you've been a mom who has asked your daughter to have an abortion and now you regret it. There's freedom in the forgiveness in Christ.
4: Yeah, no, it's powerful.
5: Well, that's a really profound application from, as you put it, a very flawed mom. Another one of the bad moms that you identified, Rhonda, is the wife of Lot. And many of us know that story from the Old Testament. But what's the story, and what was her negative example, if you will?
3: Oh, boy, Lot. Abram was his uncle, and he journeyed with Abram and became, you know, he was his nephew, but he was like a son to him. And he ends up moving to the city of Sodom, where there is all kinds of awful things going on. And he marries a woman who basically is an idolater, who basically loves the treasures of this life more than anything. The angels come and they say, we're going to destroy this city. Get out. And they have to literally snatch them by the arm to say, let's go. We had the fires in California. Everything was burning around our ranch. Everything was burning. It burned right up to our house. We had to, that fast, decide what was important, get it, and get out. And they didn't want to go. And when they finally left, God said, don't look back. And of course, Mrs. Lot looked back. I got to say, I would have looked back. Her sons-in-law were there. Either her daughters who were married to those sons-in-law were there, or some historians believe that the daughters were only engaged and those were the daughters that fled with them. Either way, her affections were behind her. But this is the point of that. Looking back is not what made her an idolater. It revealed her heart. Remember, God requires undivided devotion. He wants us to treasure him more than all the treasures of this life. And in her moment of looking back, it reflected her idolatry. That story is a flawed mom who raised her daughters in this culture, and so much so that when they were out, they decided to have incestuous relationships with their dad so that they could reproduce with their dad. That's how distorted the thinking was of their children. And

0: all of us, we all are raised in this kind of a culture right now. I mean, I'm raising my kids in California, so I get it. We have to be intentional to love God more than the treasures of this life and live with an urgency that the King of Kings is coming. And the urgency, why do we bring that up? Because Jesus brought it up. When he said, I'm coming back, he talked about in the days of Sodom, how they were eating and drinking. The urgency is the King is coming, and we want to live in light of that urgency.
1: You know, Rhonda, that whole story is interesting because they're living in a culture in Sodom and Gomorrah that's very anti-biblical, very anti-God. How do you help your children understand the environment we're in, how to live in this world but not become part of this world?
0: Yeah.
1: But how do we as Christian parents show loving kindness and maybe not allow our kids to do things all their friends are doing?
0: Yeah, that's a good question. Very carefully.
1: Yeah.
0: Without
1: alienating your children.
0: Right.
1: You know, because you're the worst mom.
0: Yeah.
1: You're horrible.
0: And we can be so fear-driven.
1: Yep.
0: That we want to put them in a safe bubble. But we're not trying to raise perfect kids. We're trying to raise kids who know how to recover from their mistakes.
1: Right.
0: We want to raise children who know you are going to fall. And this is how you repent. It's two steps forward, one step back. It's the normal Christian life. And it's exhausting, but so worth it.
1: Yeah. Right here at the end, let me ask you about Esther, because you included Esther. And we're going to continue tomorrow, if you can hang with us. And we'll go through some more moms of the Bible. Esther wasn't a mom as far as we know, but you included Esther. Maybe she's the mother of the nation. Of course, she kind of was forced into being part of, I think it was King Xerxes' harem of wives, and she was picked as the most beautiful of the women. But explain why you included Esther and what was her story.
0: Well, first of all, I love Esther. And when I was 10 years old at a youth camp, the youth, if you think your youth ministry, your children's ministry doesn't impact lives, it does. I heard him every night at the campfire tell the story of Esther, and I was like, that's a normal woman. I want to be her. I needed someone to relate to in scripture, a hero of the faith for my female heart. And Esther, if I die, I die. And what I love about Esther's story is here she is married to Xerxes, who was not an amazing guy. He was horrible. If you study him historically,
1: pagan.
0: He was just murderous. He was an awful king. So Esther was encouraged by Mordecai to go back to the king. Maybe you're there for such a time as this. Mm-hmm. Older mentors are so important. The name of my podcast is Old Ladies Know Stuff, because I know old ladies poured into my life, and that's my heart for this season of my life in my senior years. But the point of her story is this. Who was watching all of that? Well, Artaxerxes, the son of Xerxes, was raised in the same palace. He would have known Esther's story. She was his stepmom. If you're a stepmom, listen up. Those kids that are yelling in your face, you're not my mom. I don't have to do my homework. You live out your faith. You love Jesus. You love them with Christ's love. And Artaxerxes one day was so influenced by his stepmom that he had a heart to let Nehemiah go back and build the wall and let them go back into the land. Stepmomming is a difficult season, and it is a unique calling, but it can have an influence far beyond anything you can imagine.
1: That is so good. And again, what a great perspective to think of moms of the Bible, or stepmoms in this case, of the Bible, and what they can teach us. I hope you've enjoyed this. Let's come back next time, Rhonda, and keep the discussion going, because there's more moms to talk about, and what a great legacy of motherhood you've shared with us today. I think moms everywhere will benefit from this wonderful book, Moms of the Bible, Life-Changing Lessons from the Fearless, Flawed, and Faithful. 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
11: Everybody worships.
12: Some would say, no, only religious folks worship. Worship is a church word. Just church people do that. Pastor Greg Laurie clarifies.
11: Everyone bows at some altar. Some bow before the altar of money. Others bow before the altar of pleasure. But we are wired to worship. We're designed to worship. Not things, not objects. We're designed to worship.

0: Believers are drawn to worship. Love compels us. But we're also drawn to God when life gives us nowhere else to go. When trials bring us to our knees, that's the perfect position to pray. Or we can waste time focusing on why, asking why it happened. But today on A New Beginning, Pastor Greg Laurie points us to who. Who's the one who has the power and the desire to get us through the mess we're in? Good encouragement is coming our way.
1: Now we're in a series called Jesus and You, Part 2, and we're looking at Old Testament appearances of Christ. We call these Christophanies, where Jesus shows up in the Old Testament, like he did when Abraham, in obedience to God, was offering his son Isaac as a sacrifice. A last-minute reprieve was given. The angel of the Lord shows up, who actually was Christ himself, telling him not to go through with it. Then we looked at the story of Jacob wrestling with the angel, or he thought it was an angel, but in fact, he was wrestling with Christ himself, and he said, I'm going to call the name of this place Peniel, which means the face of God, because he had seen God face to face. Then we looked also at how Jesus appeared to both Gideon and Joshua before they went into battle. And now we come to probably the best known Christophany in all of the Bible, when Jesus walked with these three Hebrew teenagers, Shadrach, Meshach, and Abednego. They stood up for what was true. And we're all going to have to make that stand in life. You know, the best time when you're building a house to really give attention to detail is when you're, well, drawing up the plans and then laying the foundation. You want to get that electrical right. You want to get that foundation right. You want to get that plumbing right. Because then when you put your walls up and you paint and wallpaper and bring in furniture, that's all fine. But the important part is the foundation. And in the same way, in the Christian life, the most important time is in the early days of your faith. And if you're young, let me talk to you for a moment. These are the days to lay a good foundation, to develop good disciplines in your life, like reading your Bible every day. You make a commitment. I'm going to read the Bible every day. I'm going to pray every day. Here's some other things. I'm going to make my bed, clean up after myself. Why is it so quiet in here? Are you sloppy? What's going on? Discipline in the little things, because the evening of your life is determined by the morning of your life. The end of your life is determined by the beginning of your life. So Shadrach, Meshach, and Abednego were taken captive along with their friend Daniel by Babylon. But they were very intelligent, outstanding young men. So the king handpicked them to be a part of his cabinet, if you will. They were in the court where they influenced the king. They were among his counselors, which meant that they lived in the literal lap of luxury. They lived in the palace of the most powerful man and all of the world. And so they would sit at the king's table and eat the king's food. And for some reason, Shadrach, Meshach, and Abednego made a principled stand that they would not eat the food from the king's table. And the Bible doesn't tell us why. I mean, were they, lactose intolerant? I doubt that, you know. But whatever it was, hey, we can't eat this food. I think it's probably because the food may have been offered to false gods or idols. So they said, we're not going to eat the food. So the guy who was in charge said, hey, you got to eat this food or I'll get in trouble. They said, don't worry. They said, we'll be fine. We'll eat our own little diet and we'll be as healthy as everyone else. And sure enough, they were. Now, I only bring that up because they made a stand in a relatively small area of their life, which supported them when they had to make the bigger stand later in life. See, if you compromise in the little things now, you're going to compromise in the bigger things later. And boy, they were really challenged when they had to decide what to do when the king commanded them to worship this false god. So they made this stand. So one night, the king has a crazy dream. I don't know if he had too much pizza or what. Yeah, it's funny. We say pizza causes crazy dreams. I had pizza the other night, and I had crazy dreams. Very vivid too. So I don't think it was pizza, but the king has this vivid dream He calls in all of his counselors, the astrologers, and others, including Daniel, Shadrach, Meshach, and Abednego, and says, hey, I had this dream. Tell me the meaning of this dream. It really freaked me out. And the counselor said, well, tell us what your dream is, and we'll make stuff up and tell you what we think it means. They didn't say that, but that's what they basically did. He says, if you're really counselors that get this supernatural wisdom, you'll know the dream and the interpretation. Well, they didn't know the dream. He says, that's it. I'm having you all killed. Well, word got to the prophet Daniel that this was happening. He says, so relax, everybody. Let me come in and talk to the king. He says, king, I know what your dream was. I'm going to tell you about your dream, and I'm going to give you the interpretation. Okay, so you basically had this dream, and it's of this giant statue. Am I right? Yes, that's true. Head of gold, breast and arms of silver, belly and thighs of brass, and feet of iron and clay. Is that the dream? Yeah, that's it. Okay. And basically, Daniel explains that this is a glimpse into the future, and Babylon, symbolized by the head of gold, will be overtaken by the Medo-Persians, who will be overtaken by the Greeks, and on it went. So it was kind of a glimpse into the future of Babylon, and for that matter, the world. Now the king was blown away, and he even said to Daniel, your God is the God of gods and the Lord over kings and a revealer of mysteries. So that's kind of good. Looks like the king was very impressed. But a little bit of time passes, about 16 to 20 years. And Nebuchadnezzar takes this dream and he makes it into a giant gold statue of himself. And then he decides to cover it in gold. And then he says that everybody should worship this statue. And if you don't bow down and worship this statue, you will be put to death. And word got to Shadrach, Meshach, and Abednego, and they refused to bow. Now, what's fascinating to note is there were some 300,000 people present, many of them Jews, who had been taken captive by Babylon, who apparently bowed before this image. So only three refused to bow. You say, well, where was Daniel? We don't know. He's not in the narrative. He was somewhere. Wasn't here. But they would not bow before the image. They stuck out like three sore thumbs when everybody was bowing down before the image. Why would they not bow? Very simple. They read their Bibles. And the Bible says in Exodus 20, don't make idols of any kind. Never worship them or bow down to them, for I am the Lord your God, and I am a jealous God, and I will not share your affection with any. So they refused to bow, and this really made the king angry.
0: Pastor Greg Laurie will have the second half of his message in just a moment.
1: Hey everyone, I want you to know about our app called Harvest Plus. 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
0: Well, we're at a critical moment in the story of Shadrach, Meshach, and Abednego. They had violated King Nebuchadnezzar's command and refused to bow to a statue of the king. Pastor Greg continues.
1: Daniel 3, verse 14, Nebuchadnezzar said to them, is it true, Shadrach, Meshach, and Abednego, that you refuse to serve my gods or to worship the gold statue that I've set up? I'll give you one more chance. If you bow down and worship the statue I have made, when you hear the sound of the musical instruments, all will be well. But if you refuse, you will be thrown immediately into a blazing furnace. Now look at this statement. What God will be able to rescue you from my power then? Verse 16, Shadrach, Meshach, and Abednego replied, O Nebuchadnezzar, we do not need to defend ourselves before you. If we're thrown into the blazing furnace, the God whom we serve is able to save us. He will rescue us from your power, your majesty. But even if he doesn't, your majesty can be sure that we will never serve your gods or worship the gold statue that you have set up. What a narrative that is. Nebuchadnezzar was picking a fight with God. What God's going to save you? Oh, he's going to find out the hard way. how powerful God actually was. You know, it's never a good idea to choose off God. Jacob got into a fight with God and ended up with a limp for the rest of his life. You're never going to win in a fight with God. And he had forgotten that God gave him the interpretation to his dream. And so now he's just filled with pride, and he wants everyone to worship. By the way, everybody worships. Republicans worship. Democrats worship. Independents worship. Conservatives worship, and so do liberals. Agnostics worship. Even atheists worship. You say, Greg, you're wrong. No, I'm not wrong. Everyone worships. I didn't say they all worship God. I said they worship. Everyone bows at some altar. Everyone has some kind of a deity, something or someone that they give their allegiance to. Some bow before the altar of money. That's what it's all about for them. Others bow before the altar of pleasure. Others bow before the altar of fame. Others bow before the altar of sex. Whatever it is, they bow at an altar. But we are wired to worship. We're designed to worship. Not things, not objects. We're designed to worship God. I read an interesting article. The neuroscientists have found that during prayer and worship, the prefrontal cortex, that is the region responsible for focus, attention, and decision making, becomes highly active. And this reduction in self-related activity explains why many people describe feeling connected to God when they worship. They said this isn't true of just singing songs in general. It's true only of worship. Scientists observing these patterns suggest the human brain may be wired for worship. Isn't that interesting? And I believe that's true. And I've experienced it, haven't you? When you're going through whatever you're going through, maybe it's something very troubling, very agitating, and then you just start to sing these songs of praise to God, and you think about the Lord, a peace comes over you because you know what you're doing. It's not just singing, you're praying. Worship is just prayer set to song. That's all it is. And that's a lot. So you're praying about it instead of worrying about it. And it's something we're all designed to do. But here's the thing. You're going to end up serving whatever you worship. Remember when Satan tempted Jesus in the wilderness? And he said, I'll give you all the kingdoms of the world if you will worship me. And Jesus said, you shall worship the Lord God only, and him only shall you serve. Fascinating. The devil didn't say anything about serving. He just asked for momentary worship. But Jesus understood that you will end up serving what you worship. And Shadrach, Meshach, and Abednego said effectively the same thing in verse 18. Your majesty can be sure we will never serve your gods or worship the gold statue you've set up as an example. Just a moment at an altar can lead to a lifetime of regret. A moment at the altar of sexual experimentation can lead to a lifetime of regret. An unexpected pregnancy, a child given up for adoption, worst of all, abortion. Or if you try this or go into this other perversion, it can lead to a lifetime of regret. Listen, God created sex. Did you know that? It was his idea. Pretty good idea, too. We wouldn't be here if it wasn't for sex. But sex is beautiful and wonderful and can even be blessed by the Lord when it's in its proper place. And the proper place for sex is in a committed marriage relationship between a man and a woman. And there are no exceptions to that whatsoever, according to the Bible. So many of the problems in our culture is because we disregard this. Oh no, a man can marry a man. Some will say a woman can marry a woman, or we'll have a throuple, or we'll redefine it. I'm not even sure if I am a man. Maybe I'm a woman trapped in a man's body, or just we'll live together outside of marriage, or we'll just get married and then we'll get divorced. And you can trace almost every social ill in our country today to the breakdown of the family and specifically to the absence of fathers. Stop messing with God's plan. Get back and do it God's way and watch how he will bless and change everything. So they're not going to bow. And there's a lot of pressure to bow today, to bow at a lot of altars, a lot of ideologies. It's amazing how on TikTok, there's all these TikTok challenges. One TikTok challenge was swallowing a Tide pod. You know what a pod is? Little things. It was a TikTok challenge. Another TikTok challenge, go dance in traffic. What could possibly go wrong? And then there's this big trend of the Stanley tumbler cups. What do you call, I mean, what are those? Are you really that dehydrated that you have to carry a giant metal cup with you everywhere? I might need water suddenly. Yes, for you, maybe a whole village, I don't know. But then you have to have them in the right colors. Remember when you had to get the red one? Oh, people were standing in line, staying overnight to get the red Stanley Cup. Oh, now it's the pink one. Now they're out. They say, oh, the Stanley Cups are out. You know, give me a break. Stop following the trends. But we're like sheep. What's the new trend? What's a popular thing? But this can then happen in other areas of life. You know, when you're in the classroom and everybody has one view and you have another because you believe the Bible. Or at your workplace, everyone sees it this way and you see it another way because you have a biblical worldview. That's good. Stand your ground. That's what Shadrach, Meshach, and Abednego did.

0: Good encouragement from Pastor Greg Laurie. Today on A New Beginning, a message called Staying Cool When Things Get Hot. And there's more to come in this study. You know, Pastor Greg, our mission here at Harvest Ministries and A New Beginning is knowing Him and making Him known.
1: That's right.
0: We're all about showing people how to come to know God, how to come into a relationship with God.
1: Yes.
0: Someone can enter into that kind of relationship today, can't they?
1: They can, and it's so simple. And I think because it's so simple, people think, oh, it can't be that easy. Well, look, Jesus did all the heavy lifting. He carried the cross for you. He died on that cross that He carried. This isn't about what you do. It's about what He's done. But here's what the Bible says. Whoever will call upon the name of the Lord will be saved. You say, well, okay, how do I do that? You do it through prayer. And if you pray this prayer after me, I believe God will hear it and answer it, and Christ will come to live inside of you. So if you want Jesus to come into your life and forgive you of your sin, if you want to know that you'll go to heaven when you die, if you want to fill that big hole in your heart, pray these words if you would. Lord Jesus, I know that I'm a sinner, but I know that You're the Savior who died on the cross for my sin. I am sorry for my sin, and I turn from it now. And I choose to follow You from this moment forward. Be my Savior and my Lord. Be my God and my friend. Thanks for hearing this prayer and answering this prayer. In Jesus' name I pray. Amen. Listen, if you just prayed that prayer, I want you to know that God has heard you and has answered it. The Bible says, these things we write to you that believe on the name of the Son of God, that you may know that you have eternal life. That you may know. It's yours now. God has given it to you because it's the gift of eternal life through Jesus Christ, our Lord. Congratulations and welcome to the family of God.
0: Yeah, that's right. And listen, would you let us help you get started living this new life? 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Well, a few days ago, I decided to confess something to Pastor Greg. It's something that happened close to 30 years ago, and I never told him. I was afraid to tell him. Now, we weren't on the air, but the recorder was going, and he said, hey, Dave, let's air that. So here we go. Take a listen to this. Okay, so this was years ago. Your publisher, you had written a book, and your publisher wanted you to do an audiobook.
1: Yeah.
0: So you called me and said, hey, Dave, can you come down to my house, and we'll just sit there in my study, and we'll record this thing? I said, yeah, sure. So we started recording about 10 o'clock in the morning. And then lunchtime came around. We're both getting kind of hungry. Well, Kathy was so nice. She made us both ravioli, and it was so good. It was so good. But ravioli is kind of heavy, you know.
1: Yes, that's
0: and
1: true.
0: So
1: coma-inducing.
0: Yeah, after lunch, I'm sitting across the table from you. I'm like 4 feet away from you. And you're reading, you know, the text, and I'm reading along with you. And all of a sudden, I feel my eyes close. And I drifted off, and I have no idea whether it was for 2 seconds or 2 minutes. But when I came to, I kind of came to with a start, and it didn't catch your attention. And I thought, I just about got fired from Greg Laurie because I fell asleep while he's reading his own book.
1: I don't think I would have fired you for that, Dave, but I'll say you're not the first person I've put to sleep while I'm speaking, so... But you know, this is, by the way, everybody, this is what we were talking about before we're recording. And Dave, let's just put this in there because that's a great story. And people, did you notice how Dave's voice changed? It's not the official Dave. It's just Dave talking. Okay. My voice stays the same. I think maybe it doesn't. But anyway, speaking of ravioli, my wife just made it last night. It was so good. And she said, well, did you like it? And I did tell her I liked it, but she didn't hear me. And I had to repeat it again. That's because you need to compliment your wife, guys. And so, you know, this is just one of the things I point out in my brand new book that's called Am I Doing This Right? 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A lot of times it's the little things that go to strengthen a marriage. Complimenting your wife, affirming your wife, loving your wife, wives respecting your husband. Yes, complimenting him too. Don't just tell him what he's doing wrong. Tell him what he's doing right and how much you appreciate it and how much you love him. So let me help you strengthen your marriage as I send you a copy of my brand new book, Am I Doing This Right? 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So get your copy of this new book, and here's Dave to tell you more.
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18: This is Hugh Hewitt for townhall.com. Today, Democrats seem to be trying a new take on the Extreme Makeover reality show. Their offshoot, I'd call it Extremist Makeover. And we see it in their likely candidate for Senate in Maine. Looks pretty close to certain that Democrats will be nominating Oysterman Graham Plattner in the Pine Tree State. He is not a liberal. Plattner's not even a leftist. He's an extremist. For years, he had the tattoo of a death head worn proudly by the Nazi-era SS, Hitler's worst of the worst. It was and remains a vile symbol worn by the guards at the concentration extermination camps. Maine's current and I trust future senator is Susan Collins. Collins and Plattner could not be more different. It's rare to have a Susan Collins represent your state from a position of power and influence. Do so with class and humility. To trade that in for a death skull and online bigotry? It doesn't seem like a bet Mainers are going to make.
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0: Good afternoon and welcome to the Narrow Path radio broadcast. My name is Steve Gregg and we're live for an hour each weekday afternoon, which allows you to call in during the program if you have questions about the Bible, about the Christian faith, or something like that that you want to discuss on the air. Go ahead and raise those questions. If you, it's not so much that you have a question, but you disagree with the host and want to say why, I welcome you to call for that kind of a call also. Right now, we have some lines open, which means this is a very good time to call. You will be able to get onto our switchboard if you call right now, and almost certainly be on the air before the show is over. The number to call is 844-484-5737. That's 844-484-5737. And so, let's see, I think we have no reason not to go directly to the phone, so we'll do that right now. Carol in Point Blank, Texas, welcome to the Narrow Path. Thanks for calling.
1: Thank you. I have two questions. One is based on Ezekiel chapter 3 and 33, where he talks about the watchmen. What are we in that? You know, do we have accountability as watchmen also? And that's pretty strong. And the second question is, I really want to know what you think about all this UFO stuff or UPA, whatever it is. I have two Christian friends that are very sane, very stable, and they've had really recent encounters with lights and all kinds of stuff. So, thank you.
0: All right. Yeah. Well, as far as the watchman on the wall illustration that we find in Ezekiel 3, God tells the prophet that he's like a watchman in a time where his people are in danger. A watchman would, of course, be looking out for invading armies in the walled cities. The people would be inside, you know, without seeing outside and being oblivious to what's going on outside, and could be attacked if there were watchmen to let him know there's a danger coming. So there was, in fact, a danger coming to Jerusalem. Yeah, they were going to be destroyed by the Babylonians. And God was revealing that to the prophets. He had revealed it to Jeremiah. He now was revealing it to Ezekiel also. So these prophets were like watchmen who could see the danger that the ordinary people could not see. And so God said, when you see the danger, if you warn the people, they should, of course, prepare themselves. If they do not, and you warn them, then the problem is on them. You know, their blood is on their own heads. But if you don't warn them and they don't prepare themselves, then it's on you and their blood's on your head. So basically he's saying these prophets who know what others do not are in a position to warn or forewarn their country of the danger so that the country can turn around if they will and perhaps be saved. Now the people might not turn around, but it should not be because they weren't warned. If they're not warned and don't turn around, then the responsibility is on the watchman, the prophet. If they are warned and don't turn around, then the responsibility is not on the prophet, it's on them. And the prophet has discharged his duty. Now, I was raised in a church which emphasized the need to evangelize people. And I remember hearing this illustration of Ezekiel many times. They were saying, basically, it's like us when we see people who are not saved, and we don't speak to them, if we don't preach the gospel to them, and they die lost, well, their blood is on our heads. If we warn them and they reject Christ, well, then their blood is not on our heads. So it kind of put pressure on everybody, pretty much, to preach the gospel to everyone they meet. Because if anyone they meet goes to hell, and the reason they went to hell is because you didn't preach to them, or at least the fact that you didn't preach to them is a factor in it, God may hold you responsible for that. You don't want to go to heaven and find out that God's holding their blood on your account. So it put a lot of pressure, emotional pressure, psychological pressure, on Christians to evangelize. Now, we might think it's a good thing to put that pressure on Christians, because Christians tend to be apathetic and Christians tend to be lazy about evangelism. And maybe some Christians are guilty of that. But there's lots of Christians who are not lazy or guilty, and they love the Lord, and they're serving God, but they don't evangelize everyone they meet. In fact, it would be impossible to. They meet too many people. There wouldn't be time. You can't even can hardly say hello to everybody who walks by you on the street, much less give them the full presentation of the gospel. And yet, if you figure everyone who walks by you on the street might go to hell, and it's your fault if you didn't evangelize them, that could put a lot of guilt on you and a lot of responsibility on you that we don't necessarily have to assume that God is putting on a person. This was a particular thing that God said to Ezekiel, and I think the prophets in general, although they're not all told that they are watchmen, they are alluded to as watchmen in a number of places. For example, in Isaiah 62:6, God is speaking to Jerusalem, says, "I have set watchmen on your walls, O Jerusalem, who shall never hold their peace day or night, and who make mention of the Lord do not keep silent and give him no rest until he establishes, until he makes Jerusalem a praise in the earth." Now there, God speaks of having put watchmen on the walls of Jerusalem, probably referring to the prophets. He doesn't mention if it's the prophets, but I assume he probably means them. But here it's not even talking about the watchmen warning the people. It's talking about them praying and calling out on God and giving God no rest until he brings salvation. So now the watchmen have the responsibility to tell people everything they know about the dangers. And they also have the responsibility to pray incessantly until the whole world turns around, or at least in that case, until Jerusalem repents, which never happened, by the way. So that's a heavy load to put on someone. I believe that every Christian should follow, you know, God's leading in his or her own life. I believe that a Christian has the Holy Spirit, and the Holy Spirit urges you to do things. And you should do those things that he urges you to do. But not everybody that's urged to go out and evangelize on the street corners has the same calling as everybody else who has the Holy Spirit. The Holy Spirit might be leading somebody to be a pastor, and that pastor doesn't have a lot of time to stand on the street corners. He's got to prepare the sermons and visit the sick and manage the church and make sure he goes after people who are straying. Sheep and so forth, and it's not, he may not be an evangelist. Not everybody is an evangelist. Paul said God gave some evangelists and some pastors and teachers. Also, of course, some apostles and some prophets. And some other things too. There's a whole lot of different gifts. The evangelists are the ones that God puts it on their heart and gives them the gift to evangelize. And that's the primary thing they do, just like a pastoring is the primary thing a pastor does. Prophesying is the primary thing a prophet does. In the modern, if we want to make the connection between the obligation to warn people, as Ezekiel was told to warn them, and the obligation of Christians to evangelize, I would say this obligation falls particularly on evangelists. But even then, it would be quite unreasonable to say that a person who's an evangelist has got to evangelize every person he sees. And any person he fails to evangelize, if they go to hell, it's his fault. I think that you could just be very, very nervous and not do anything well if that was how you felt. Like, I just can't let anyone walk by me without preaching to them. Now, I don't do as much evangelism as some people do. Before I was Bible teacher, I did a lot of evangelism, street evangelism, and other kinds of evangelism, too. Eventually, my responsibilities as a teacher crowded out and took all my time, and I didn't have time to go out on the streets and evangelize anymore. Nor does the Bible ever tell us to go out on the streets and evangelize, but some people are called to do that. So I would say that God is giving Ezekiel information about his own personal responsibility and the calling that he has and why God has given it to him. And I would say, maybe we could say collectively, the church has to do the same kind of thing to the world. But not every individual Christian has the same role in the church. The whole church, with every member of the body doing its share, would bring about a circumstance where the whole church, the body of Christ, is doing what the body of Christ has to do. But doing your share doesn't mean that you necessarily are going out and evangelizing everybody. And I'll tell you, people who think that that's what following Christ requires are likely to say, well, I can't do that. And therefore, to assume I can't serve Christ, because that's what they've—that's the only thing they've been told—is serving Christ, is going out and telling people about Christ. Well, Some people just won't do that. They don't have the temperament. They don't have the opportunities. They don't, you know, they're afraid, and they just won't. But the thing is, it may be that they don't because that's not really what they're gifted to do. And the thing they are gifted to do, it never occurs to them because everyone's telling them your gift is to evangelize. That's what you're supposed to do. Never occurs to some people that maybe you're not an evangelist, but you do have some gift from God and some responsibility to serve the body of Christ through the gifts you have. And by doing so, you contribute to the overall evangelization of the world, which the church does. But it doesn't mean that you're a mouth. Not everybody's a mouth. There are hands and feet and eyes and noses and so forth that Paul talks about. So not everybody's a mouth. And the ones who are the ones who are expected to talk publicly. And evangelists and preachers and teachers and so forth would be in those classes. So the Ezekiel passage doesn't just correspond on a one-to-one basis to every Christian. It didn't even correspond on a one-to-one basis to every Jew in his time. He had a special calling, and that calling included a special responsibility. Many others, many of us in the body of Christ have a special calling very similar in a way, but not everyone has that exact calling. Some have other callings. The main thing is that we do what God has given us the gift to do and the assignment to do, and to do it, you know, diligently, and then he'll say, well done, good and faithful servant. Now, you were also wondering about UFOs. I don't know anything about UFOs. I've never seen one, never been abducted myself. I hear about them. I've heard stories of abductions probably all my life. I've heard those stories from people. I've heard what many Christians say about UFOs. One of the main things that Christians commonly say is that they appear to be perhaps demonic phenomena. That is possible. I don't know if it's true, but it's possible. The Bible doesn't mention demonic phenomena that what we'd call UFOs, but the Bible does talk about signs and wonders done in the power of Satan in 2 Thessalonians 2. So maybe that's what they are. Or maybe they are creatures from other parts of the universe. The Bible doesn't tell us that there are no such creatures. The Bible doesn't tell us that there are either. So, you know, it's kind of, we don't have to believe there are or aren't. My thought is that if there was somehow, someday, some proof that what we now call UFOs are actual spaceships inhabited by actual, you know, alien, humanoid, or, you know, intelligent creatures, then I would have to say, oh, now I know. Now I know. There's lots of things I don't know, even in this world, much less in the universe. What we discover is what we know about. The Bible doesn't mention them. But if we discovered them, the fact that the Bible doesn't mention them doesn't cast any aspersions on the Bible itself. The Bible's not there to tell us everything, just what God thinks we need to know. And he apparently does not think we need to know whether there's life on other planets.

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3: Does give us a hint of the Trinity, and very possibly it does. Very possibly it does. There are other theories. But
4: yesterday was pretty confusing. I want to just make this as fast as possible. But the reason I called, hey, listen, man, I've been listening to you teach about something that's troubling to me and a lot of people. I mean, callers call in asking. I went to topical lectures. And a lot of people ask this question. I just
3: don't understand what the question is.
4: I'll ask you in a second. I'll ask you in a second.
3: Oh, I don't need to know. I don't need to know a paragraph without the question in it. Go ahead.
4: Okay, this isn't a court of law. Yes or no, please. Do you think Adolf Hitler was predestined to hell before he was born?
3: No.
4: Me neither. Okay, thanks.
3: All right. Thank you for your call. All right. No, I don't believe that God predestines people to hell. I think people are, they destine themselves to hell, but I think God knows about it in advance. But he's not the one who assigns that destiny. He assigns free will. And by making the choices that will end somebody up in hell, they have, by their own free will, determined that that's where they're going to go. Now, if someone wonders, did God know that he would go to hell? I believe he did. But knowing that someone's going to do something is a very different thing than destining them to do it, you know. Okay, well, thanks. Thank you for your call. Let's talk to Renee in Little Rock, Arkansas. Renee, welcome.
5: Yeah. Hi, Steve. Hello.
3: Hi.
5: Thank you so much for doing this show. It's really a blessing. It really is. My question is about the book of Malachi.
3: Uh-huh.
5: After doing it in a Bible study recently, I read it a couple of times and doing homiletics and such, and it didn't dawn on me until about the third time through. And I wondered if you agree with this or if you have a different interpretation. But it seemed that God used Malachi as his voice to represent, in that conversation with God and the Jews, that God through Malachi is doing all of the talking. Where we have a response of the Jewish people to say, well, when have you loved us, or when have we failed you? And they're asking the questions. It's really God playing the part of the Jewish people because he knows them so well, and they maybe are sitting there captive without actually speaking. Does that make any sense?
3: Well, I have a feeling that people were saying those kinds of things, but yeah, God may be making up the conversation, putting the words in their mouths, which represent what their attitude is, even if they're not saying those words. So what you're saying is, in the especially the early part, well, through the whole book of Malachi, God says something, or the prophet says something speaking for God, and yep. Then he represents the people as having a response, essentially challenging what he said. So he says in chapter 1, verse 2, I have loved you, says the Lord, yet you say, in what way have you loved us? Okay. And then later on, he says in verse 6, a son honors his father, a servant his master. If then I'm a father, where's my honor? If I'm a master, where's my reverence? Says the Lord. But you priests who despise my name, he says, I say that to you, yet you say, in what way have we despised your name? So this happens again and again. He'll make some kind of an accusation against them.
5: Mm-hmm.
3: And they'll say, oh, yeah, prove it. You know, kind of, they're saying, we doubt that. You know, in what way is that true? Now, you're right. The people might not have said those actual words, but they may have had those actual thoughts. You know, in a sense, God is writing God's writing the whole dialogue, as it were, his part and theirs. And he even says so. You say this, and I say this, and you say that. And so, you know, the dialogue is, you know, God's providing the whole dialogue. But when he says, but you say, this could simply mean, this is the kinds of things you say, this is your attitude, this is your response to me in general, not that they've actually, that

0: Not that one of them has stood up and said those exact words, but many may have.
1: That's what I thought, too. Looking at the quotations, it was impressive on me. Look in the Bible, who is speaking? Who's the audience? Who's the speaker throughout? And I looked at the quotation marks, and, you know, they remain open for so much until you see
0: the
1: Lord. And then it opens up, and it's just God talking.
0: Yeah, that's for the most part the way you'll find it in the prophets. Now, occasionally one of the prophets, like Isaiah or Jeremiah, will break away from prophesying to narrating a story of the interaction between the prophet and maybe the king or someone else. And then, of course, the story has other people speaking. Now, those are unusual cases in the prophets. Malachi, in my opinion, probably doesn't have any of those cases, but and most prophets don't. So virtually everything from the first words almost to the end can be in quotation marks. I mean, if the prophet begins by saying, "Thus saith the Lord," or in this case, "I have loved you, says the Lord," well, that's the Lord speaking, and he goes on and speaks through the rest of the book too. So, God is the one that is providing the whole content of the book through the prophet. That's correct.
1: It had a different meaning to me after that, but thank you so much. I appreciate you.
0: All right. Well, thank you for your call. God bless. John in Gainesville, Florida, welcome to the Narrow Path.
2: Hey, thanks for taking my call, Steve. I'm 77 years old, and I just want to let people out there know that back in the 70s and 80s, I put myself in a worse prison than I was when I actually went to prison. I was living in a prison of sin and doing fornication, coveting other people's stuff. The only escape I had was when I finally turned my life over to Jesus. When I went to prison, I hung out with people that had the lowest recidivism rate of anybody in prison. Guys that committed crimes of passion. They killed their lovers when they come in bed with another lover, and they knew they wasn't ever going to mess up again. They did it in that moment of heat and anger, and those are the ones I hung out with when I was in prison. That stayed clean, never gotten up. What been in trouble when I was in prison?
0: John, that's a great testimony. I'm glad God set you free. Do you have a question for me?
2: Yeah, that was it. That was just wanted to pass that on. Sometimes a person can put themselves in a worse prison outside than they can if they actually went to prison.
0: Right. That's exactly right. Being a prisoner of sin is worse than being a prisoner in walls. Paul wrote many of his letters from prison. And, you know, he said, you know, I'm in chains. But he said, but the word of God is not bound. And the kingdom of God is still spreading. And the work I've done, you know, there's still people carrying it on. And therefore, I'm not really inactive. I mean, my work is going on, even though I'm here. And you're talking about the fact that, you know, not only you were in physical prison, but more tragically, you were a prisoner of sin. And all of us were, in one measure or another. I mean, that's the thing. Whoever commits sin is a slave of sin, Jesus said in John chapter 8. And being a slave of sin is terrible. You can't get away from that. You can't do a jailbreak from that. You have to have somebody come break you out, and that's Jesus. He said, if the Son sets you free, then you're free indeed. And sounds to me like it's your reflections on that that are causing you to call in and share that testimony. I appreciate you doing so. We have a break coming up, and I don't know. I'm going to try to talk to Adrian first in Sacramento. We may have to hold you over. Adrian, go ahead.
3: Hi. I say thank you for taking my call. Mm-hmm. I wonder if you heard anything about the Church of Almighty God established in China in 1991, and if you heard of them, do you consider them heretics or a cult? And if you could expound also on Hebrews 13:17 for me.
0: Okay. Well, as far as that church you're talking about in China, I have not heard of it. Of course, in Asia and, frankly, everywhere in the world, all kinds of movements have arisen, called themselves the Church of, you know, whatever. And they many times think they're the original church or the true church, when in fact they're just one group that think they're following Christ. And maybe they are. It depends. I'd have to look at their lives, what they teach. I don't know their group, but I've heard of many groups like that. Many of which we'd have to refer to as cults. They're not really mainstream in their thinking or in their behavior. Though I can't say that's true of that one. Now, you asked about Hebrews 13:17. Obey those who rule over you and be submissive, for they watch out for your souls as those who must give an account. So the people who are, the word rule over you, the Greek word is who leads you. The word rule is a very bad translation. He actually wrote, obey those who lead you. Now, people who lead you aren't necessarily ruling over you. They're just providing an example for you to follow. They're leading you. Now, who are they? Who are you supposed to obey? Well, the same people are mentioned in verse 7, 10 verses earlier. Hebrews 13:7, he says, remember those who lead you, who have spoken the word of God to you, whose faith follow. Okay, so imitate their faith, imitate their life. These ones who've spoken the word of God to you, obey that. Why? Because you have to obey the word of God. Now, if somebody says the word of God to you, you should obey it. If the same person later says something contrary to the word of God, you shouldn't. So in other words, it's not the person, it's the word of God that has the authority. And those who have faithfully given you the word of God are the ones you're supposed to obey, but only when they're giving you the word of God, not something else. Hey, I need to take a break. 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We have another half hour coming. I'll be back in 30 seconds, so don't go away.
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0: Welcome back to the Narrow Path radio broadcast. My name is Steve Gregg, and we're live for another half hour. And once again, we're going into this half hour with some of our lines open, which is an opportunity for you if you want to call in with any questions you have about the Bible or the Christian faith, or with any disagreements you have with the host you want to discuss here. There are lines open. There may not be later. This is a good time to get through. The number is 844-484-5737. That's 844-484-5737. Our next caller is AK from Batesville, Arkansas. Hi, AK. Good to hear from you, brother.
1: Hey, it's good to talk to you, Steve. So actually, I want to ask you about Romans 11:26.
0: Okay.
1: And I think I know your mind on that because we've talked about it. But you said something in the date debate that just maybe want to ask this question. So Israel there, do you believe that's a reference to the whole church, or do you think he's focusing with that particular usage on just the Jews within the church?
0: No, I believe he means the whole church because it's a summary of the previous verses, beginning of verse 16 about the olive tree. Now, in fact, the olive tree is an image of Israel in the Bible. In the Old Testament, Israel is called an olive tree in Jeremiah 11:16. And now Paul raises that image of Israel, the olive tree, and says that some branches, because of their unbelief, have been removed. So Jews who were part of Israel and don't believe in Christ are no longer part of the Israel Paul's talking about, the olive tree. Then he talks about Gentiles who have believed have been added on to the tree. So Paul has just defined for us what Israel is. It's the combination of believing Jews who are like natural branches on the tree who were not cut off because they didn't disbelieve, and believing Gentiles who have been added to the tree. The tree consists of all its branches. And in this way, all Israel, that is all the branches that belong to the olive tree, the whole tree, is saved, the Gentile part and the Jewish part. Now, this is a natural conclusion for him to reach from the way he started the discussion. As you know, in chapter 9, the discussion began with him saying that not all are Israel who are of Israel, which clues us into the fact that he's not going to use the word Israel the same way in every case. In other words, he recognizes at least two different Israels to talk about here. There's those who are of Israel, that's the Jewish nation, and then there's the Israel that the others don't all belong to. There's a smaller Israel, and not all are in that Israel who are part of the nation of Israel. And, of course, he's developed that throughout the whole, especially chapter 9. And in verse 27, he says, Isaiah said, though the children of Israel be as the sand of the seashore, for multitude, only the remnant will be saved. So Paul's saying the remnant of Israel, the believers, they're the only Israel that the promises apply to, and that's why it doesn't seem like Israel's been saved if you're mistaking the nation and the ethnicity of Israel for Israel. He says, in a sense they are Israel, but they're not the Israel that God promised to save. There's another Israel, a smaller Israel within Israel, the remnant. And Paul, of course, in chapter 11 says he was part of that remnant. And in verse 5, he said there is a remnant today, as there was in Elijah's day in Israel. Though most of the Jews are unbelievers, some of them do believe. There is still a remnant that are saved. That's the true Israel of God. And, I'm reminded of what Jesus said to Nathanael at the end of John chapter 1 when he said, here comes an Israelite indeed, in whom is no guile or no deceit. This is an honest, true, truthful man. That's a true Israelite. Now, an Israelite indeed contrasts from those who are Israelites in name only. Indeed is an emphatic word. It means a real one. This is a real Israelite. This man belongs to the true Israel. How do I know? Because he's an honest man. He's a faithful man. And, of course, that man who was a true Israelite became a disciple of Jesus, which is what all the true Israelites did in Palestine when Jesus was there. So, the faithful remnant of Israel came to Christ, but Gentiles did too. But you see, the olive tree, which is Israel, is made up of Jewish and Gentile branches, but that was true of Israel in the Old Testament too, we know, because God allowed Gentiles to be part of Israel then too. the word Israel did not ever refer to a purely ethnic category. There were Gentiles who could be part of Israel. They wanted to become proselytes. There were Jewish people who could be kicked out of Israel, could be cut off from the people, as the law used the expression. So in the Old Testament, Israel was comprised of believing or faithful Jews and Gentiles. That's true now, too. The olive tree is made up of believing branches, whether Jewish branches or Gentile branches that have been grafted in. And in this way, all Israel, that is all the Israel that Paul's been concerned to talk about, and that he believes is the Israel that God made his promises to, they'll all be saved in the way that he's described.
1: Well, that's what I thought you believed. I was making sure. So ultimately, then, there would be two references to the church being Israel, right? I mean, because some people on our side say, well, Galatians 6:16 is the only reference of the church as Israel, but I believe you got two if you include Romans 11:26.
0: Well, sure. I mean, and, you know, even when the word Israel is not being used, there are words that are synonymous with Israel. Like in Romans 9, where he says, they are not all Israel who are of Israel. The first Israel is referring to the faithful remnant, which he also refers to by different terms as he goes through the same chapter. In verse 8, he refers to them as the children of God, where he says, that is, those who are the children of the flesh, these are not the children of God. That is, Jews who are only ethnic Jews, that's not the category that God recognizes as his children. It's the faithful remnant that he is. He refers to them as the ones that God calls in verse 11. And again in verse 24 and 25, he's talking about the same thing. The faithful remnant are the called ones. Later in chapter 9, after, let's see, where is it? He's going to call them, he's going to refer to them as the vessels of honor, as opposed to the vessels prepared for destruction, that's of wrath, verse 22 and 23. So, and vessels of mercy. So these are all terms he's using to contrast the faithful remnant with the unfaithful majority of the Jewish people. And that faithful remnant, he's all the way through saying it's only those ones that these promises apply to. And here's interesting, because he says, he refers in verse 24 to even us whom he called. Okay, he's already used the called ones to refer to the remnant of Israel. Then he says, not of the Jews only, but also of the Gentiles. So he's talking about the ones who are called are not only the Jews, but also the Gentiles. And we know, of course, that in 1 Corinthians, Paul talks similarly, where he talks about how, in verse chapter 1 of 1 Corinthians 22 and 23, he says, for the Jews seek a sign, the Greeks seek after wisdom, but we preach Christ crucified, to the Jews a stumbling block, to the Gentiles foolishness, but to those of us who are called, both Jews and Greeks, Christ is the power of God and the wisdom of God. So those who are called, he says, are not Jew or Gentile, but both. There are Jewish people who are called and Gentiles who are called. That's us who are called. And he even says that in Romans 9:24, even us whom he called, not of the Jews only, but also the Gentiles. So he's not thinking only of the faithful remnant within the ethnic Israel, because frankly, you'd never find a time in the Old Testament where Israel existed as a ethnically homogenous group. You know, every time the Bible talks about Israel, even if it's just talking about the nation in the Old Testament, it's talking about a racially mixed group. So why would that be different at any time following the Old Testament, especially once the gospel's gone out to include more Gentiles more directly? So, yeah, it's not just the Jewish remnant. It's that we have been grafted into the same tree, or as Paul puts in Ephesians 2, 14 and 15 and so forth, how that there were Jews and there were Gentiles. Remember, Paul says, I think in verse 12 of Ephesians 2, he says, you Gentiles were aliens from the covenants, and you were strangers to the promises, and not part of the commonwealth of Israel. But then he says, but now you are. And he says, God has taken the Jew and the Gentile, made in himself, that is in Christ, one new man. So Paul doesn't ever have times where he's really thinking of Jewish believers as a separate category from Gentile believers. That would be breaking down what was once built, or he'd be building again what God broke down. God broke down the middle wall of partition, and Paul would be building it up again if he's thinking of Jewish believers as a separate category from Gentile believers. No, Jews and Gentiles are not separate categories in Christ. In Christ, there's no Jew or Gentile or bond or free or male or female. So, you know, these categories don't even exist with any significance once you're a Christian. You're all just one new man, one body in Christ, one olive tree. Israel is, of course, Christ. Christ is the vine, which Israel was the vine in the Old Testament. Christ is the vine now. In the Old Testament, Isaiah, the servant of Yahweh was Israel. Jesus is the servant of Yahweh in the New Testament. You know, in the Old Testament, the Jews are the seed of Abraham. In the New Testament, Christ is the seed of Abraham. In the Old Testament, Israel is God's son, his firstborn, it says in Exodus. But in the New Testament, Jesus is God's son. Israel is a type and shadow of Christ. All the titles and roles given to Israel in the Old Testament now are fulfilled in Christ himself. And if you are Christ's, then you are Abraham's seed, because you're in him and you're one in him. So, yeah, Paul, if somebody starts thinking that Paul has in mind to differentiate between Jewish believers and Gentile believers for any consideration at all, I think they miss his heart and his point entirely. He's adamantly opposed to making such divisions.
1: Absolutely. Steve, thanks for the answer.
0: Okay, AK, good talking to you, man.
1: Have a good day.
0: Good night. Nicole in Sacramento, California, welcome to The Narrow Path.
2: Hi, I'm calling because I'm curious to know, as a Christian, is it wrong or sinful to listen to secular music? And if it is not, are there boundaries, or if it's just wrong in general?
0: Well, secular music simply means music that's not Christian music or religious music. So, I mean, that would include possibly almost all instrumental music that has no words, except if it was written for the glory of God, like, say, Johann Sebastian Bach's music, and some of the classics were written for the glory of God, to be sure. But lots of instrumental songs have no message at all, and they're not Christian specifically, but they're pleasing to the ear, and I don't think there's anything defiling about them, and so that's secular. Now, if you mean if they have words and the words are not giving a Christian message specifically, well, even those can be fairly harmless, honestly. I mean, not all secular music is immoral. An awful lot of it is. But, you know, there's a lot of love songs and things like that. You know, Larry Norman was a pretty one of the early Christian rock and roll artists who made a lot of albums, and some of his later albums, he made songs that weren't specifically preaching the gospel like his earlier albums did. In fact, they were love songs and stuff. And he started getting criticism for doing that. And I remember him talking at one of his concerts. He says, you know, I know people think because I have some of these love songs on my albums that I've backslidden because I'm not, you know, talking about Jesus in them. And he said, in a way, I can understand the criticism. After all, what does Jesus have to do with love? And he was being sarcastic, of course, but it would make it a good point. Jesus has to do with all kinds of things, not just going to heaven. He has to do with the way we love people, the way we treat our wives, our children, our spouses, the way we handle our money. All kinds of what we might call secular subjects are no longer secular to the Christian who does all things for the glory of God, including the way he handles his money or conducts himself in a love relationship with someone else or toward his enemies or whatever. So, I mean, everything to a Christian can be sanctified except for sin. Now, there's a lot of secular music that's just plain sinful, and some of it, the sinfulness of it is really quite subtle in that it's not talking about adultery or drugs or killing cops or things like that. But it is talking about selfishness. It's basically assuming the appropriateness of selfishness. Someone wanting their own way. I did it my way, you know, kind of a thing. It's really the case that the philosophy in some of that music is quite contrary to the philosophy of Christianity, even if there's no particular sins being underscored in the lyrics. Now, what about a Christian listening to Christian to music that has non-Christian messages in it? Well, that depends, I would say. I will say this. Before there was Christian rock music, I'm that old. Christian rock music began to be recorded when I was in my late teens. Before that, I was a Christian, listening to Creedence Clearwater and the Beatles and Crosby, Stills, Nash & Young and Bob Dylan. And, their songs obviously weren't written about Jesus. But as a Christian, I listened to them kind of through a Christian lens. And there were things in those songs that I could kind of, as I listened to them, kind of translate them, kind of ignore the parts that don't fit, but take the parts that did and kind of get a Christian message from it, because I was a Christian and I thought of everything through Christian lens. To the pure, all things are pure. Now, if they're talking about rape and adultery and murder, well, that's not pure. But it's a question of what are they saying about those things? What impressions are they given? If you watch a movie, which is kind of parallel in a sense to listening to a song, in the sense that there's a message and it may not be explicitly Christian. A movie that has crime in it, let's say murder or prostitution or whatever. Those are not Christian things. They are real things. We might encounter those just walking down the street. We don't encounter murders very often, but people who are sinners, people who are cursing God, we can encounter those in any public place. To encounter them on the screen is not really in itself more defiling than encountering them in real life. The question is, what's our attitude toward them? And maybe what is the message about them in the movie? Is it glorifying sinful things? Or are the crooks the bad guys in the movie? And you're just waiting for justice to be done and their deeds to be punished? It really has everything to do not with what's the content, but what is the content trying to communicate to you, and is it effectively doing so? Revenge movies, a lot of movies, popular movies are about revenge. And technically, Christians should not seek revenge. On the other hand, some of these revenge movies are simply about justice and rescuing some innocent people in the process of killing the bad guys. Now, there's a sense in which it's not entirely unchristian to want justice to be done and for innocent people to be rescued. So what I'm saying is, this is a very nuanced thing. If someone says you can't listen to secular music or you can't watch movies, I'm going to say, well, I don't know anything in the Bible that says I can't. Not that I would be drawn to movies that are unedifying to me, because I want, to, like Paul said, whatever things are pure, whatsoever things are good report, whatever things are edifying, think on those things. And I want to keep my mind on those things. But it depends on the degree to which you're saturating yourself with it, the degree to which its messages, if they're not Christian, are soaking in and you're kind of finding yourself thinking that way too, or the degree to which those messages come up against a very strong Christian filter that allows you to enjoy what's being said because it's not strictly evil, and do so, kind of running it through a Christian filter, so that you approve the things that are good and disapprove the things that aren't good. The Bible does not say we have to not let things into our ears or eyes that are not Christian, because then we'd have to go out of the world. Paul said that in 1 Corinthians 5. He says we shouldn't associate with fornicators and idolaters and blasphemers and so forth. But he said, but I don't mean those in the world. We can't leave the world. We're going to have to associate with those people sometimes. But only Christians, people who claim to be Christians and do those things. We have to, we have to practice church discipline and not fellowship with those people. Because those people are giving the impression that these bad things are consistent with Christianity. And you don't want anyone to get the impression of that, because it's not true. If an unbeliever goes out and does things that are inconsistent with Christianity, we figure that's about average. People who aren't Christians do things that aren't Christian. That doesn't convince me that I, as a Christian, am entitled or should do those things. So I would say about listening to secular music or watching movies, the Christian says, should I watch this? Should I listen to this? That Christian needs to ask, how you know, how is it affecting me? How defining is my Christianity in interpreting and accepting and rejecting everything that I hear? Am I safe in a world full of bad behaviors and bad influences? The truth is, a good Christian should be able to be in a world with bad behaviors, because that's the only world there is to live in. And we should be able to be in that world and just say, maybe you, but not me. I'm not that. I don't care about that. I'm not into that. I'm a Christian. So, you know, it really has more to do with what's going on in your mind and your spirit than what's going into your ears. That's what I would say. In other words, it's nuanced. I haven't given you a yes or no. It's a nuanced thing.
2: Okay.
0: All right. Thank you. Karen from Abbotsford, British Columbia, welcome to The Narrow Path.
3: Hi, Mr. Griggs. Nice to talk to you.
0: Yeah, good to hear from you.
3: I have a question. Yesterday you were talking about how Revelation was written for the people at the time. And All my life, I believe that Revelation is like right now, like we're going towards an end. So right. Now I'm kind of confused. I don't know where to look or what I should be studying. But
0: okay.
3: I know you did mention something. Okay.
0: Go ahead.
3: Oh, you mentioned something on your website that I could read.
0: Well, I wrote a book back 30 years ago, which is still in print. It's published by Thomas Nelson Publishers, called Revelation, Four Views, a Parallel Commentary. Now, it acknowledges that most people today have been raised to think about Revelation the way you described, that, you know, that this is the end of the world kind of a thing. It also points out that there are three other ways to look at Revelation which have been around longer than that way. In other words, the way that we've been taught it is relatively new in terms of church history, and Christians throughout history had other ways of viewing it than that. And I talk about all three of those, and then, after giving a very thorough description of each of those views and the pros and cons of each view, you have a commentary going through the whole book of Revelation with four columns below the passages, and each column presents that passage from one of the four views. All four views are represented, and I don't advocate any of them. Now, I do have my own views, but the book gives you a very open-minded presentation of all the best arguments for and against all four views, so you can make up your own mind. Now, I advise people to do that, make up their own mind. Now, someone says, I don't have time to do that, just tell me what it means. Well, I'm not sure that I'd be right, but I certainly have contemplated a lot. I've taken all the things into consideration. Whether my view is, you know, totally accurate or not, only God knows. But my views can be heard in my verse-by-verse teachings on Revelation, which is at our website. Now, I don't know if you've discovered the lectures at our website, but if you go to thenarrowpath.com, you'll find there's like over 1,500 lectures I've given on different subjects, including verse-by-verse lectures through all the books of the Bible, including Revelation. And my lectures are fairly thorough. I mean, I really kind of leave no stone unturned, and usually I'll present more than one view of something if there is more than one possible view. That's true of my lectures on Revelation, although, unlike my book on the Revelation, in my lectures on Revelation, I not only familiarize you with all four views, but I actually tell you what my view is and why. So, but I give, I would say that'd be the best place to go. You can go to my lectures at thenarrowpath.com, and there's a number of tabs. If you hit the tab that says verse by verse, you'll see all the books of the Bible that choose Revelation, and just listen to the lectures through from chapters 1 through 22, and I think you get a pretty thorough understanding, and I hope an accurate one. But if you really want to familiarize yourself thoroughly with all four views, my book Revelation Four Views goes into it, into the other views quite clearly. And even the first 50 pages of my book, what's called the introduction, many people have said the book, just the 50-page introduction, is worth the price of the book, because it really goes into the four views, what they are, who held them, what the strong points are, what the proofs are they use, and what the things against each view are. It's a very thorough and pretty even-handed analysis of the four views just in the first 50 pages before you get to the commentary part. But that's, yeah, you know, that's called Revelation Four Views. You can get that anywhere books are sold. I don't sell it. Books are not sold by me, but, you know, Amazon or those kinds. So just look up my name there and you'll see that. But you don't have to pay a penny to listen to my lectures. They're free. And you can get those at our website. And then you'll be much less confused when you hear the kinds of things I and other people say about the book.
3: Thank you.
0: All right, Karen, thank you for your call. God bless. Let's see, Ellie from Oregon. We only have a couple minutes. Go ahead.
4: Okay. Well, I'm coming from a standpoint of a marginalized deep thinker yet studied in the Word. And by angst and asking here, it ties to sense that the end markers are much more ticked off for the Bible than per decade to want people to be saved. But
0: okay, let me just say this. Let me say this. I didn't understand much of that, but could you get to your question?
4: Okay, well, but to set the context that I think Revelation, yes, the markers are ticked off more, and so to want people to be saved, that's my aim.
0: Thank you for that call. I just ran out of time. But yes, of course, God's intention for the whole Bible is to draw people closer to God and to be saved. I appreciate your call. I'm sorry I didn't have enough time to hear everything you had to say. Maybe tomorrow you can call in. You've been listening to the Narrow Path radio broadcast. My name is Steve Gregg, and yeah, we've been on the air for 29 years daily doing just this thing, and there have been thousands and thousands of questions asked and answered on the program. 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That's where you find the lectures and stuff. Have a good day. 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
12: This is Hugh Hewitt for Townhall.com. Today's Democrats seem to be trying a new take on the Extreme Makeover reality show. Their offshoot, I'd call it Extremist Makeover. And we see it in their likely candidate for Senate in Maine. Looks pretty close to certain that Democrats will be nominating Oysterman Graham Plattner in the Pine Tree State. He is not a liberal. Plattner's not even a leftist. He's an extremist. For years, he had the tattoo of a death head worn proudly by the Nazi-era SS, Hitler's worst of the worst. It was and remains a vile symbol worn by the guards at the concentration extermination camps. Maine's current and I trust future senator is Susan Collins. Collins and Plattner could not be more different. It's rare to have a Susan Collins represent your state from a position of power and influence. Do so with class and humility. To trade that in for a death skull and online bigotry? It doesn't seem like a bet Mainers are going to make.
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1: him when it's Nostradamus?
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0: 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It's Kevin McCullough, Monday through Friday, on That Kevin Show. And now, from the Connors and Sullivan Broadcast Studios, the man who is not what he wants to be, but is way grateful that he's not who he used to be, here's the...
1: All right, welcome in. It is That Kevin Show for Thursday. And as we've been talking all week long, we are live at the Independent Women's Forum Annual Summit in Washington, D.C. from the beautiful Waldorf Astoria, or as it will always be in my heart, the Trump International in Washington, D.C. Carrie Lucas is joining us. She's been with us before, but she's the head of Independent Women and Independence Women's Voice and all the subsidiaries that you guys do. Carrie, you're the busiest organization in D.C. Thank you for inviting us down. Thank you for hosting us. What are you hoping people will accomplish and take away today?
2: You know, first, thank you so much for being here, and we love that you guys are going to be covering this, and you're covering this for us today. You know, I feel like this is a big part of today is a celebration. Because I do think that there's a lot to celebrate, and a lot of the news seems to miss that. And a lot of American women, I think, you know, hear a lot of negativity, and there's really a lot of great stuff going on in the country and a lot of great stuff that's coming down the pike. So we're going to be talking about that, as well as solutions to some of the problems that obviously are still challenge folks.
1: Your people are on my show all the time, and so the people we're talking to on today's broadcast are going to be familiar voices. But for people that are not initiated to Independent Women, and I said this in my column at Town Hall this morning, you're the only think tank group, in my mind, that addresses the whole set of issues that women face. National Organization of Women, you know, a lot of the other groups, they claim to speak for all women, but really they're on the take for the left, and whatever the left is pushing, that's their talking points. What is Independent Women? Why was it founded? What are you guys about?
2: Yeah, you know, I really appreciate that. One of our mottos is all issues are women's issues. I think often when we hear D.C. politicians, and this is a bipartisan thing,
1: right.
2: That the right often falls into this trap too, when we talk about women's issues, it's as if women only exist for the purposes of babies, and the only conversations that revolve around them are related to abortion, and obviously that misses a ton of what women
1: care
2: about.
1: Which even on that issue, just to put a footnote here. The other group leaves out more than half the country just on that issue.
2: Of course, absolutely. Yeah, absolutely. There is. It's really important to recognize that there is. You know, people have. There's just as many folks on each side of that
1: right.
2: issue. But we try to talk about all the other issues that women care about: affordability, healthcare, education, national security, you know, crime. All of those issues that women care about just as much as men, but that are often missing from the public debate when we talk about women in politics.
1: And from that standpoint, you guys are doing a lot of, you're watching data, you're reporting on things that are happening. I know Patrice Onwuka's with me later today, but she's like on the economy, and she's like on the jobs numbers, and she knows it better than anybody else. Why aren't more women involved in the national conversation, since you do have such a big stable of qualified experts?
2: Yeah, you know, I think often with women in the economy, women are almost... again, pushed aside and assumed that we only care about those few things that have to do with kids. And obviously, there's a lot of things that, you know, affordability and the economy matter intensely to people who are trying to raise small children and for families. But we know that women also care about the big stuff, macro policy, and gas prices, inflation, and women want to hear about that, which is one of the roles we were really trying to fill.
1: How big is your operation? How long? What created your founding? What was the
2: the origin
1: premise?
2: Story?
1: Yeah.
2: Well, the origin story is that a group of women who watched during the Clarence Thomas hearings, so this is way back over 30 years ago now, were really frustrated, not only that when the media went to talk to women, you know, get women's opinions, that mostly they were talking to the radical left, but when they went to find somebody, a competing voice, it was almost always someone who was defined by pro-life. And obviously, there's a lot of great folks on that side, but that missed a whole lot of people and women who care about, you know, broad conservative values like limited government, economic liberty,
1: low
2: personal
1: taxes.
2: Responsibility. Yeah, exactly. Yeah. And so Independent Women's Forum was created to fill that gap, and we've been growing ever since.
1: You welcome all women, but you also do understand the importance of family. You talk about the importance of family in policy. You talk about children and child rearing because women in the country in a large number deal with those issues. And this is something that no matter how much the left would like to isolate everybody and keep people kind of in the corners of society, you guys are like, no, we're going to talk about it all. And just on that point, let me just say this. You guys have been the only women's group that has taken the aggressive fight of protecting our daughters in their locker rooms and in their sports fields with any type of intensity, and we've needed you so badly on that front.
2: Well, thank you. Yeah, absolutely. You know, that was such a really clarifying issue, I think, for people around the country. And I do think that there's a lot of people in the middle whose eyes were open when they realized just how the radical left and, you know, the so-called women's movement, you know, all of those kind of hard left organizations.
1: Those fake people I was talking about.
2: Yeah, exactly. You know, we do have, so there's some kind of principal leftist feminists who've joined us on this.
1: Yeah.
2: But so many of those organizations, like, you know, there's something called like the National Women's Sports Organization that is supposed to be for women in sports, and they are on the wrong side of this. They are fighting for men to be in women's sports, for heaven's sakes. It's crazy. And I think a lot of people woke up and realized, you know, that we're on the side, far from that character, it's the left that's really gone off the rails.
1: Well, you brought Riley Gaines and Martina Navratilova in the same bus together to go around the country and talk about that issue.
2: You
1: don't get more polarized than that, and yet they were united on that.
2: Absolutely. That is true.
1: And that's another thing I want to emphasize. You guys are really actively thinking strategic and tactics, because you go out, you don't just stay in Washington and issue press releases. You put people on buses and you send them to places and they make speeches and they get involved with the grassroots.
2: Exactly. And one of the things we've really leaned into in recent years is exactly what you're talking with, this idea of storytelling. You know, we have, as you know, some of our fabulous staff and policy experts.
1: Well, Kelsey Bowler was my first IWF person, and she was on my show before she was with you guys.
2: Oh, really? Oh, yeah.
1: So when she started the features, and it blew people away.
2: Exactly. Because all of a sudden we realized that, you know, it's one thing for those of us who study policy to be able to present the data, and we think it's really convincing, and it can be, but wow, when you can have somebody who can tell the story of how policy has impacted their lives, whether that's, you know, a business owner talking about what regulations have really done to their business,
1: right,
2: or one of those women that faced a man in sports or in a locker room or in a prison, which, as you know, we've been really active in that area. You know, it brings a whole different level of intensity to issues and opens people's eyes up to the kind of the human consequences.
1: Well, as a husband of a woman I love very much and the father of a daughter who I hope will grow into one that, you know, loves her country and represents her faith and family well, I am so grateful that you're here speaking out, doing what you've got to do. And real quickly, final 10, 20 seconds, what are the highlights of today for people that are not going to be able to be?
2: Yeah, you know, we have just a fabulous policy summit here today where we're talking about, you know, all those issues that we've mentioned, you know, affordability, we're talking about national security. And then tonight we're going to have a big gala where we celebrate the America's 250th. And I'm really excited about that because I think that too often when we talk about women in our founding, people think like, oh, women were left out. No, we are the blessed heiresses of that founding, and we should be really ready to celebrate.
1: Well said. Carrie Lucas, thanks for stopping by.
2: Thanks for having
1: Appreciate
2: me.
1: Appreciate it. It's a special broadcast with the Independent Women's Forum from Washington. Kevin McCullough coming right back. It's that Kevin Show.
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3: The CEO of Independent Women's Voice and the chairman of Independent Women's Forum. We just spoke with Carrie Lucas, got a good kind of cross-section of the vision of what today's all about. You've never been with us before, and I'm sad about that. We'll have you back. But talk to us about what you're excited about in bringing these people together today and tonight.
4: Today is our gala, and we're having a policy summit this afternoon. And the gala started out initially as a way to celebrate women. A constant challenge that we have observed is that the left is very busy celebrating women of the left and acts as though women who don't agree with them don't exist or aren't women. That's just bizarre.
3: And yet, sometimes they actually champion who literally are not women.
4: At this point, yes. Yeah. Back when we started this a while ago, that wasn't on anybody's radar. But this selectivity, the omission, not genuinely being interested in all women, just those that are useful at the moment for their cause, I think something that has disenchanted a lot of women over time. I mean, you remember back with Bill Clinton, a lot of women who had thought of themselves as being of the left, like Tammy Bruce, had an epiphany that the left really wasn't about women when they watched how they would protect Clinton despite his behavior. And one of the things that we've seen that now on steroids with is, for example, the men and women's sports issue,
3: yeah,
4: which is not just men and women's sports. It's men and women's prisons. It's men in
3: public
4: battered
3: bathrooms.
4: Women's shelters.
3: Right.
4: Yes. It's just madness. But if you are of the left, you claim to have an interest in children. You claim to have an interest in women. You claim to have an interest in minorities. But the reality is that if you look at so much of what they do, and part of what makes it really almost evil is you take something that is against someone's best interest and you get them to feel that the way they have to feel good about themselves is by supporting something that hurts them and the people that they really are interested in helping.
3: That's insidious.
4: Yes.
3: I mean, truly heinous.
4: But you see it again and again in these different
3: yeah.
4: policies. And a lot of it is, I think, a lot of well-intended people who are not nefarious and not evil, they just look at the surface intentions. But we at Independent Women are interested in actually looking at the results of policies. Does something actually help the communities it's supposed to serve?
3: Well, that's always been the methodology of the left, is to play on emotion, emphasize the horrificness of whatever they're pitching as evil, and then saying, we're going to fix it. And yet, the solutions never come. And there's never accountability for the solutions.
4: The solutions are worse than the problem.
3: Almost always.
4: Yes. I mean, watching them destroy entire neighborhoods in the name of
3: urban renewal. I'm in New York right now,
4: yeah.
3: and we're dealing with a you know, a Marxist mayor who's literally ripping apart the world's greatest city. It's really...
4: Yes, and one of the books, for your listeners who are interested, John Haidt wrote a marvelous book, I think around 2014, and he wrote it as originally a liberal trying to persuade Democrats that they needed to not just write off conservatives. And he did a deep dive into what people believed and why they believed. Most of the reviews of his book stop halfway through because there were so many interesting observations about the range of values that mattered a lot to conservatives and the very small universe of values, basically harm and fairness, that mattered to the left. But what was really interesting about that book, and it's called The Righteous Mind, is his epiphany at the end, which is that all of these grand projects of the left that are going to save the human condition in one form or another are based on a fundamental misunderstanding of human nature.
3: Mm-hmm.
4: And they're so caught up in the goodness of their intentions that they can't credit the secondary and tertiary consequences that are inevitable and predictable that come with badly constructed policy.
3: And I don't care if they're ignorant or if they're evil. They're unsuccessful.

0: successful and not worthy of being implemented. And so we don't even have to get into the name calling part of it. I mean, I personally think they shouldn't be anywhere near the halls of power.
1: Yes. I'd like to assume that most people are doing things not for consciously Machiavellian manipulative purposes.
0: You're a better human being.
1: There are people who genuinely deserve to be labeled as evil. But I think most of them are trying to do the right thing. It's just that they haven't connected the dots. And one of the ways we see that very often policies go off the rails, as well as not understanding human nature and what's going to happen, is that they are single factor thinking, right? We saw this during COVID. The only metric was stopping the spread. Not that what they were proposing stopped the spread with, you know, the vaccine.
0: None
1: was not
0: worked.
1: A vaccine. No,
0: yeah.
1: It did not stop the spread. It was very self-evident. But they were not looking at all the other variables and the other greater harms that they could create to people's lives and well-being, to the point where they were suppressing any evidence that, you know, I have 20-somethings as children, and you were already hearing back then and now proven the myocardial challenges. They didn't want to hear about it. They didn't want to hear about the harms of keeping children in asocial environments at home, locked down without full facial expressions when they're younger, and
0: I had two
1: interactions
0: kids
1: when they're older.
0: That had speech therapy, and that was a horrible time for them. They didn't want to know. In terms of the leftist governor of New York State, didn't want to know that senior citizens who were immune vulnerable could be killed in massive numbers by putting COVID patients in nursing homes.
1: I'm in New York too.
0: And
1: so one
0: it's
1: of the
0: just
1: things,
0: insane how
1: yeah,
0: they
1: even,
0: look the other way.
1: Even before we knew anything about this, we knew that it was transmittable, and we knew that seniors were the most vulnerable. So Cuomo having the gall and temerity and sheer evilness of putting COVID patients into nursing home populations, that was guaranteed to kill thousands of people, and it did, and he's never been held accountable for that.
0: Well, what I love about independent women is that you guys are speaking truth. You're being very winsome about it always. I have a lot of your people on my show all the time, and they're always smiling, and they're saying this is the way it works, and we've got solutions, and it's a really good thing. You head up Independent Women's Voice. How does that distinctive from Forum in general?
1: So I chair Forum, which is what is called in IRS parlance a 501c3 educational organization. That means your listeners can happily donate to us and get a tax deduction for it. 501c4 advocacy organizations are also nonprofits, though there's no tax deduction for giving to them. I think of it as a continuum of ideas. So if you want to help make this a better country, you need to not just think about and write about and educate about better ideas, but then you need to go do the hard work of turning them into regulations and laws and having them be implemented. So the 501c4 exists primarily to help legislators enact better legislations and regulations, as well as getting, for a smaller portion of what we do, involved in elections to try and make sure that where people think that a policy issue matters to them in an election, they understand which candidate is actually more likely to get closer to actually accomplishing a good end rather than creating, having an empty promise or
0: are C4s allowed to do full-throated endorsements, or are they...
1: No.
0: They have to point out
1: no. But also
0: positions.
1: Remember, we're different. We're not interested in talking to the base. And so what we do is we talk about issues and how important those issues are, and then we tell people where the candidates are on those issues, but we trust them to then follow through and make up their own minds.
0: I always think that's the best way to go. I think the American people, if you give them the information, will many times come to the conclusion that is the best for themselves and for their community.
1: We have found that time and again. We do things that the political establishment thinks is impossible, which is we will get 20-plus point moves among the electorate by explaining to them the realities of an issue versus what is popularly understood, and not telling them what to think, just letting them
0: giving
1: them the facts and letting them read it for themselves. And it creates not only, I'm sure, initial doubt about what it is that they've been told, but for many, they have an epiphany about, oh no, if we really want to have better health care, or we want to have a better Supreme Court, or whatever the issue happens to be, this is the way, the better way to think about it.
0: Well, you certainly did that 20-plus points in the 24 election cycle on the issue of girls' locker rooms and safety and protections for women. And, Heather, keep up the great work. Thank you for being with us today. And I'm looking forward to the rest of the afternoon with your great people.
1: It's been a pleasure being with you, Kevin.
0: Kevin McCullough coming back from D.C. live. It's That Kevin Show, thatkevinshow.com.
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3: With SRN News, I'm Bob Agnew in Washington. The Vatican says what it calls the need to work tirelessly in favor of peace was among topics of discussion today as U.S. Secretary of State Marco Rubio paid a visit. Rubio visited Rome on a fence-mending mission. After President Trump's criticism of Pope Leo XIV, the State Department says that Rubio and Leo discussed the situation in the Middle East and topics of mutual interest in the Western Hemisphere as well. Ocean-wide Expeditions has now revealed 30 passengers disembarked from one of its cruise ships that was hit by a hantavirus outbreak on April 24th. They left the vessel on the remote island of St. Helena nearly 2 weeks after the first passenger there died. The company had previously stated that only a Dutch man's body was removed there and his wife also disembarked. She later died. On Wall Street, the Dow Jones Industrial Average struggling. It's down 270 points. This is SRN News.
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0: Welcome back to the Waldorf Astoria, Washington, D.C. It's the Independent Women's Forum annual summit and gala. And Kevin McCullough, That Kevin Show, glad to be with you. On the road, I don't do this a ton, but when I do, it's because of something very important. And I'm so honored to have in person people that have joined us remotely over the last couple of years, sometimes multiple times. My next guest has been with me multiple times. Soren Aldaco is part of the work at IWF. And Soren, you were just with us a couple of weeks ago. Your story is one that is like dead center of what IWF has really been standing on the issue of, and that is protecting women, particularly in the sexually confusing issues that are in the culture. And you've detransitioned. I got to meet your husband last night. I was just so happy for you on so many levels. But you're now working very closely on how technology and AI and even social media have kind of penetrated all of those issues. Talk to us about why IWF thinks it's important to take a look at that.
1: Well, I think when we're considering what sources young people are getting their information from, social media stands out as the most important in the modern age. And what we know about social media is that it's heavily filtered in a way that real life isn't. And yet you're exposed to so much more than you are in real life at the same time. And a lot of that content is what's contributing to the sexual confusion.
0: Yeah.
1: And that's true in my case and why I talk about it.
0: Yeah. Just for people that weren't with us 2 weeks ago, just give us a little bit of how social media impacted your journey.
1: Social media impacted my journey primarily by exposing me to ideas that were more mature than what I had the capacity to understand at the time. And in particular, on subjects that, while my body is growing and changing and I'm interacting with some, unfortunately, predatory spaces online, these ideas were just so attractive. And I didn't really have the ability as a teenager and a preteen at that to discern between fantasy and reality in the way that adults do.
0: Well, the left is very good at trying to say that all of these things, you know, hormones and cross-gender drugs and all that stuff should be made available. But biology finds the way. It steers people back on track.
1: It does. And I think you see this with a lot of the women who end up transitioning, where they're still taking on these motherly, traditionally feminine roles in mentorship, even if they never have kids. Biology does find a way.
0: Yeah. So you're, because of your own history, you knew that online social space, chat spaces, those types of things greatly impacted you. What are the goals of IWF in terms of how can you have an impact on that issue from where you sit?
1: So this is something I'm still learning a lot about within IWF, because most of my work with them has been talking about my story, amplifying the
0: right. You're an ambassador telling your story, yeah.
1: But I know that from my personal perspective and my research, I think really just getting the message out there for parents to know what these technologies are doing to young people, because we can't even rely on the schools to enforce policies that keep them off of them there. And what happens when they come back to the house and they have free
0: schools aren't even
1: things.
0: Obeying the law when it comes to what they're allowing in
1: exactly.
0: terms of other things. But let's talk about if people are listening from a practical standpoint, what are things that parents need to be paying attention to in terms of technology and their kids' interaction with it?
1: I think a lot of it's intuitive. So you said earlier that I'm aware of a lot of the downsides to technology because of my experience, but I also think most of us have this intuition that technology is bad for us, even if we continue to use it every day. And I say bad in a nuanced way, right? It has its upsides too. But when you're looking at your young person, and it's not just that they're becoming different as kids do when they grow up, but they're becoming off. They're becoming kind of weird. I think that's something to dig deeper, connect with them, ask them what's going on, ask them questions, and share some of your own feelings about technology too.
0: Do you think had your parent been more involved with you on that level, it might have saved you some heartache?
1: I think so, and I think it's important to realize there's this in-between where you're not necessarily emotionally neglecting your child, but you're not concerting every aspect of their life too. Children need some room to individuate, or that's going to cause problems as well.
0: Yeah. Well, from a organizational standpoint, you feel like IWF can have an impact in this way.
1: I do. I think that they're absolutely primed to have an impact on the technology front.
0: What are the bigger concerns for you? Is it in the college space? Is it in the just mass general use of, like, social addiction? We've seen a lot of the social companies kind of say, yeah, we did some bad things not long ago, and we're trying to correct our ways with child accounts and those sort of things. Do you think there's any value in those?
1: Child accounts makes me laugh because it's a question of whether or not kids should be on technology or they should be outside learning to live in their bodies, right? Because that's where I got stuck.
0: Right.
1: What is my body as my mind is continuing to grow? And I think that in a lot of sense, the general impact of technology is important to recognize, but also I think when kids go to college and they're becoming educated, right, at this higher level, thinking about what technology looks like in the field as well, because a lot of us are going to have to use computers, we're going to have to use AI in some capacity, but, you know, in my time as a teaching assistant, even seeing the way that young people are abusing that, it gives me concern, but I think we can address it. I think we can use it.
0: How do you feel, last question, how do you feel like AI is impacting the scenario? Because AI wasn't around when you were going through what you were going through.
1: Yeah, a form of artificial intelligence was to some degree. It's what the algorithms are driven by. But this idea of generative AI, where the fantasy can become reality-like instantaneously, and anything you can imagine, right, you can appear in front of you now, I think that's dangerous. Because, as I mentioned, a lot of the issue comes with really marking that line and highlighting it and bolding it between fantasy and reality.
0: Okay. Well, you're going to do a great job, Soren. Thank you for spending some time with us, and congratulations on everything IWF is doing.
1: Thank you. Thank you very much.
0: You got it. We're coming back from Washington, D.C. Kevin McCullough. It's That Kevin Show, thatkevinshow.com.
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0: Welcome back. It is Kevin McCullough, That Kevin Show, thatkevinshow.com, from the Independent Women's Forum's Summit and Gala in Washington, D.C., taking place at the Waldorf Astoria, which is kind of a weird name because I'm from New York and we know what the actual Waldorf Astoria looks like. This is the Trump International. Everybody should know that. This is the Trump International. Carrie Sheffield might have an opinion about that. It was sad to see Trump's name get taken off this building.
1: It was, and I remember one of the last times I was here before that was happening, my brother and I were here, and we were actually taking bets about whether the very large American flag that's in the
0: lobby
1: was removed, and it was not removed, so
0: yeah.
1: We were happy about that, that they don't hate America as much as we were worried they might.
0: Well, they did to some level, but not enough to move the flag, so that's good. Carrie, let's talk about the amazing work that IWF is doing. You're part of primarily IW Voice, is that correct? Independent Women's Voice?
1: We'll go back and forth.
0: Okay.
1: Yeah, because our Independent Women's Voices are a 501c4, and so when I'm talking about politics, it's just a little more careful to use that title versus
0: right.
1: IWF, which is our 501c3.
0: You can't advocate.
1: Sorry to be wonky, but...
0: Yeah, no, you can't advocate for things on the C3, so you have to be C4. C4 compliant.
1: Yes.
0: Affordability is huge. Coming up in the second hour, Patrice Onwuka, who produced a report for IWF, is going to kind of break some things down. But where do you see us at as a former Wall Street head? And, you know, you've got all these kind of different things that you're good at, but affordability has been something that you've been watching carefully.
1: It has. And, yeah, Patrice really took the lead on the affordability report that we issued earlier this year. But overall, we want to take back the narrative because it's such a sleight of hand that, for example, I live in Virginia, and Abigail Spanberger won the governorship last year with claiming she was going to be better on affordability. But when you actually look at the data, the top, and we have this in the report, the top
0: right.
1: five most expensive places to live are all blue states, and the top five most affordable states to live are all red states. And you see this when people vote with their feet. They leave the high tax, high regulation states like California, like Illinois, and they go to the low tax, low regulation states like Florida and Texas and Idaho. And there's going to be a major reshuffling with the congressional redistricting because of the census changes of so many people who they vote with their feet
0: yeah.
1: about what affordability actually means.
0: Well, and it looks like the courts are going to approve most of those redistricting efforts. So I'm just really happy to see that common sense is prevailing on at least a minimal level here in Washington. This gives the average investor an opportunity to take advantage of something that they have been really locked out of in the past.
1: Exactly. So what we're doing, we're almost halfway through a comment drive. It's a 60-day comment period. It ends on June 1st. And it's a comment drive to the Department of Labor under President Trump. And it's in support of a rule that he's putting out. It sounds very wonky, but it's very important. Anybody wants to go to my X account at Carrie Sheffield or go to our website, independentwomen.com. It's on the homepage there. And it's very easy. There's a form you can fill out very easily to send this formal comment to the Department of Labor, and it will support 401k investment opportunities. So 401ks are private sector workers. It is a huge chunk of the American population, about 60 million active, between 90 and 100 million overall 401k plans. And in the past, before President Trump, 401ks were locked out of certain investments within the private markets.
0: What was the thinking on that? Well, why did they have it that way?
1: They had it that way because they said, oh, they're more speculative, they're more risky, and so we have to protect people. And so that's why you see people like Senator Elizabeth Warren who are opposing it, but I like to call her Senator Antoinette because, lo and behold, 401ks are not allowed to invest, but guess who is?
0: Politicians.
1: That's damn right. Can I say that?
0: I think you already did.
1: Yeah, we can edit that out of me. You're darn right. So government workers, public sector pensions, and very wealthy, elite, accredited investors, they can invest in these types of investments. But 401k everyday workers, middle-class families, lower-class families, they were locked out. And what's really telling is that when you look at the returns over 5, 10, 15-year investment horizons, these do better. They do better on average. So Elizabeth Warren, I think I saw a figure, she got around a 17% return for her pension compared to about 8 or 9% for public markets, which is what what the 401ks are allowed to invest in public stocks. And here's the thing I will note. This is voluntary what Trump's doing. He's not saying you must be mandated to invest your 401k into a private sector, private market. It's just giving you the freedom to do it.
0: Right.
1: So it's really just reclaiming the freedom that already should exist.
0: And it doesn't make any sense, but a lot of things that Elizabeth Warren does don't make sense. But
1: How
0: she looks at her constituency and says, I'm making life more fair for you by preventing you from being able to access what I access.
1: Exactly. And same thing I would say with Mamdani, because Mamdani has said similar things about, you know, bashing private equity or private...
0: Well, socialists and Marxists generally can't allow the plebs to have choices, because that just ruins everything that they tell them.
1: Well, exactly. And also just the idea of inequality. Like, this is literally something that can reduce inequality, because it will increase the ownership of stocks and private stocks or private markets, private investments, things that on average have a better return than the public markets. And so you can have greater ownership and greater wealth for lower and middle class families. You would think people like Mamdani and Warren would want that, but we all know that they are totally saying one thing and actually
0: But they could actually help their own re-election chances if they champion stuff like that.
1: You know, it's the bigotry of the soft bigotry of low expectations that people like Liz Warren and Bernie Sanders and Mamdani, they basically say, we know better than you, and so therefore we will restrict what you can do with your own money. And so that's really what this comment drive is about taking off the paternalistic, maternalistic, really, it's. I think it's contempt for everyday Americans.
0: Go to independentwomen.com to give your comment. And as I say all the time, you can also register with your own voice, 202-224-3121. You can at least tell your elected representatives how you feel about that. That's the Capitol switchboard. But this is something that we need to support in every way possible. Independentwomen.com on the homepage. Send your comment to the Department of Labor and make that a reality. Carrie Sheffield, thank you for spending some time with us here in our little broadcast from the Independent Women's Forum's gala and summit, and keep up the good work.
1: Thank you. Thank
0: Always
1: you,
0: good
1: Kevin.
0: To see you.
1: Thanks for being here with us.
0: You got it. Kevin McCulloch. Yes. I don't go anywhere without her. Kevin McCulloch, I'm right back.
2: Stick around for more of That Kevin next.
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0: All right, welcome back. We're at the Waldorf Astoria, Washington, D.C. For normal people, we know it as the Trump International Hotel, but they took Trump's name off of it. So, yeah, this was his beautiful, amazing creation here in Washington. This is where we are with the Independent Women's Forum Annual Summit, and we are continuing our huge all-star lineup of guests today. Amy Ichikawa was with us for the first time a couple of years ago, and Amy, it's wonderful to meet you in person. For people that don't remember your story, yours is one of the more interesting ones of ones we've talked about, but you're fighting for women who are often forgotten by the rest of culture. Talk to us about what you do and a little bit of your story of how you came to it.
14: Well, thank you very much for the kind intro. I am formerly incarcerated, and because of that and because the ties and bonds that I developed during my time in prison, I do advocate for women that are currently incarcerated who are now forcibly housed with biological men who identify as women. And the reason is because this is one of the most forgotten sectors of society, and I really need to regularly remind people what the government will do to the least of us, they will most definitely do to the rest of us. So
0: say that again. That's a powerful statement.
14: What the government will do to the least of us, they will definitely do to the rest of us. I have to remind people of this regularly when they think that this is not an issue that needs to be frontlined or that it's not of great importance, because, you know, that's what you get when you go to prison, but that's not what you get when you go to prison. This is cruel and unusual, and I don't ever want to be at a place in American history where the rest of society is undergoing the level of female erasure that women in prison are currently experiencing.
0: Yeah. You've had some success with your efforts. You came to this decision in part because prison for you was a time of spiritual discovery and actually a building of faith. And so there's even a kind of an eternal component to what you're trying to do.
14: Yes, I am a true believer that if I hadn't have been arrested, if I hadn't have spent those 5 years in prison, I would be dead. My life was on a fast track to nowhere very, very rapidly. I was making extremely poor decisions. I wasn't doing real good.
0: I guess part of why that's significant is because, unlike men, oftentimes women find redemptive processes in correctional facilities, and by inserting male members into their midst, you're disrupting a lot of that good stuff that goes on.
14: Very much, very much. When you add the opposite sex into the mix in a prison setting, this is a major part of the reason why a lot of women are in prison in the first place.
0: Right.
14: Almost every woman I met, story started with, "So there was this guy." Just like my story started, "So there was this guy." And when you're in a position where you're not able to feel safe or be yourself or just be in an all-women environment, it does create a real buffer, a dangerous buffer zone, where you're not able to access the same rehabilitative state where you normally would have if you were in an all-female environment.
0: And you know this for a fact because you knew women that were literally rooming in cells with men?
14: Still to this day, currently, even with the amazing efforts through the president's executive orders, the opposition never sleeps and they never run out of money. So their lawsuits were ready before the ink on the EO dried.
0: Yeah.
14: And the radical judges granted injunctive relief. And, you know, the cases are still sitting in litigation.
0: Well, hopefully they get to the Supreme Court or at yes. least circuit level courts. And you guys are fighting for that 100%. Amy, we're out of time, but thank you for stopping by. Thank you for being part of IWF and what you do. Thank you for being part of my show. And I'm just really grateful that I can wave the flag and get your message out there.
14: Thank you. I'm so glad I got to meet you in person.
0: You got it. We're coming back to D.C. Hour 2 is straight ahead. Don't go anywhere.
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21: This is Hugh Hewitt for townhall.com. Today's Democrats seem to be trying a new take on the Extreme Makeover reality show. Their offshoot, I'd call it Extremist Makeover. And we see it in their likely candidate for Senate in Maine. looks pretty close to certain that Democrats will be nominating Oysterman Graham Plattner in the Pine Tree State. He is not a liberal. Plattner is not even a leftist. He's an extremist. For years, he had the tattoo of a death head worn proudly by the Nazi-era SS, Hitler's worst of the worst. It was and remains a vile symbol worn by the guards at the concentration extermination camps. Maine's current and I trust future senator is Susan Collins. Collins and Plattner could not be more different. It's rare to have a Susan Collins represent your state from a position of power and influence. Do so with class and humility. To trade that in for a death skull and online bigotry, it doesn't seem like a bet Mainers are going to make.
1: Ever had a crisis of faith? 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

0: 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It's Kevin McCullough, Monday through Friday, on That Kevin Show. And now, from the Connors and Sullivan Broadcast Studios, the man who is not what he wants to be, but is way grateful that he's not who he used to be, here's the
1: Welcome back to Washington, D.C. It's the Independent Women's Forum annual summit and gala. Kevin McCullough, That Kevin Show, thatkevinshow.com. Really glad to have you here. Very honored to be invited by the entire family at IWF to be here. And so thank you to Carrie and Heather and all of the big wigs. But we continue to talk to our stable of all-stars that have been on the show so many times, but to get to see them in action, in person. I was just a little bit earlier today in the luncheon where NIS director Tulsi Gabbard gave her story, and you talk about a moving rationale for the existence of IWF. She kind of perfectly embodies it. Someone who may have an opinion about that and was also a fellow service member like Tulsi was is Dr. Megan Mobbs, who I don't think I ever introduce you properly because you're always just Megan. But you have your PhD and you're a smart person. You're involved in so many different things. You're real bailiwick is national security and some of that as a former proud member of the services who wore a uniform. And you retired at captain?
2: I did. I didn't retire. I got out as captain.
1: Okay. So, yeah, when your service came to an end, you were a captain in the Army. Let's talk about Iran for a second.
2: Yeah.
1: The president is fairly convinced, as of our conversation at this moment, that a deal could be put together. Do you have any personal hunch that this is more accurate than the last two times that the Iranians have just kind of like walked us around the stable?
2: Honestly, I think, first off, Kevin, I love seeing you. It's great that you're here. You're part of our team. You are part of our family as well. Thank you for being here and covering all the amazing women and work that we do. It's
1: Absolutely.
2: Always such a delight.
1: Yeah.
2: I think that I would say I'm not necessarily confident that the Iranian regime understands the significance of this moment. And I really do believe that there are significant forces trying to push the president towards taking a less than stellar deal. And I think the reality is we don't have to take a deal, and we shouldn't be. We should be dictating terms to the Iranians about what's going to happen moving forward, and we should be sticking to those guns very aggressively.
1: But he's backing it all up with we reserve the right to come in and take out all the bridges and the power plants.
2: Mm-hmm.
1: And I was listening to an Iranian online a couple of weeks ago, and a young adult guy, probably mid-30s, and he said, "Hey, Americans, we Iranians don't have any electricity anyway. The Ayatollahs are using all of the power plants to mine Bitcoin to do deals with China."
2: Yep.
1: And it doesn't matter to us if you blow them up or not, so just come on in and get them.
2: Well, and I think this is a fundamental misunderstanding because you saw a lot of people. The president, you know, tweeted about kind of like his own version of Infrastructure Week that he was going to do these kind of attacks, and everybody was like, "Oh, this is a violation of the law of land war, of law of law of armed conflict," and that's just fundamentally not true.
1: Right.
2: The reality is that we can target very specific objectives like infrastructure, like power plants, especially if they have a predominantly military use purpose. Obviously, when you get into dual use, it becomes a little bit shakier there in terms of how you're going about doing it. But the reality is, I think the president is more than willing to take those necessary steps. And to your point, the Iranian people are like, please don't do half measures. Please don't let this be the end. Because if that is the case, potentially we will have a more extreme regime in place than we previously had. And I think that would be an outcome that's not beneficial certainly to the American people and definitely not to the Iranian people. But at the end of the day, the president is the president for the American people, and he has to serve our interests first.
1: You're on a panel that's going to speak yet today. What are you talking about?
2: So we're talking a little bit about the success of the Trump administration. We're talking about Iran right now, which, you know, I think we're pushing towards success. I wouldn't say total success yet, though certainly there's been some quite successful things met, like the decimation of their missile program.
1: Well, Secretary Seth says to the guys, you have no clue what you're talking about when you say that, that we haven't accomplished anything.
2: That's exactly right, yeah.
1: And he was, you know, Iraq and Afghanistan. Yeah. He knows what he sees.
2: I mean, they have no Navy anymore. We've sunk their Navy. We've decimated their missile program. We've kind of, you know, absolutely decimated very senior levels. I think we're like 40 levels down now in terms of leadership in the regime. So we have achieved some quite significant military objectives that I think that we should all be celebrating. So that's one thing I'll be talking about, too, and also kind of preaching that message of patience that I just did to you, that let's give it time to achieve this critical strategic objective, which is the removal, and the president calls it nuclear dust, every bit of nuclear dust. We cannot tolerate a nuclear regime in Iran. So I'll be talking about that. I will be talking about the border. I mean, I think it feels like so in the past now, but the fact of the matter, it's only been 2 years, but in those 2 years, we went from a wide open border to arguably the most secure border in modern history, 97% down in terms of crossings. We've had 3 million illegals that have left either through deportation or from those who've self-deported based on our policies. Those were things that the American people wanted the president for, and he's delivering on those. So I'll be talking about a little bit of that as well.
1: Yeah. Okay. I know that one of your passion projects is what's going on in Ukraine.
2: Yes, yes.
1: And I think that Putin's been more than happy for us to be involved in something else right now, so he doesn't have Donald calling him on a regular basis saying, stop it, stop the killing. What's going on there? How bad is it? What do we need to know?
2: Yes, I mean, I'll be honest. Things are really bad right now on the ground. So we just had these major attacks on a couple of cities a couple of days ago, 27 civilians, innocents, you know, that were killed, just kind of going about their daily lives. And I think your point is well made, that when our focus is elsewhere, this emboldens authoritarian to take action. Now, this is where I'm also going to say, like, gosh, Europe's got to step up also, because in the absence of America being potentially distracted by what's happening in Iran, this is their backyard.
1: Which we're doing primarily for them, might I add. We don't need the Strait of Hormuz. We don't get anything from it.
2: Only Europe does. And we also aren't quite in their missile launch reach yet, but London certainly is. So
1: That's,
2: you know, my frustration is that, you know, yes, these horrific things are happening, and certainly I've been vastly more aggressive in terms of saying that in order for there to be peace in that conflict, you have to put pressure on Putin. We cannot be keeping pressure on the Ukrainians. That's never going to get us to a resolution. But I'm still a little bit looking at the Europeans like, come on, step up. We are doing this, like you said, in the Middle East for all of our broader stability and security. We need you to be doing more rather than just convening another meeting, talking about what you're maybe going to do next. And so my frustration is that, you know, we are these powerful nations watching a very weak nation in Russia do horrific things. And there is something that's very perverse in that.
1: Last question. Trump and Xi are going to meet at some point in the near future. I volleyed this out on my show last week. I think Trump should cut a deal of all deals on liquid natural gas for Xi and just give him every reason to cut Russia and Iran off completely and just through economic interest form a mutually beneficial relationship there. Any thoughts?
2: I mean, I think it's possible. I think this does go back to, at least right now with Xi, and I think this could potentially work in theory. I do think the problem is the ideology of that kind of emerging access of whatever you want to call them, adversaries, aggressors. I think they've tied their futures together over the last 5 years. I think some of that was pushed by some of the actions of the Biden administration.
1: Oh, totally.
2: That there is almost an impossibility to peel them away from each other now that may have been possible 5 years ago. And I say that not to be like hair on fire or there's no hope, but I think that we in the West, and I do mean Europe, because I think, you know, I want Europe to do well. I want Europe stepping up. I'm a transatlanticist at heart. But we have to recognize the West is under attack.
1: Yeah.
2: And if we're not willing to rally us all together to lead and say, your way of life is wrong, we don't agree with it, then we're going to be in a world of trouble. I love the idea. I hope it happens. But I just do think that they're preparing for the next bad thing.
1: Megan Moms, IWF, thank you for stopping by. Happy Mother's Day this weekend. And we're going to keep celebrating with IWF when we come back. It's That Kevin Show.
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3: 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I mean, God's blessed me with my children, but I also feel like this lifestyle that I'm living right now is more mentally healthy than facing a lot of the pressures of working motherhood. And I realize it's not a choice that everyone can make, but right now it's a great thing for me and my family.
4: Well, what I love about IWF is that we can have someone on your side of the issue and someone on the other side of the issue, and you can talk about it in fairness and respect and have an agreement or disagreement and walk away from it and still be friends. That's not the case with a lot of the other women's advocacy organizations. And this is the reason why I have your people on every week highlighting something that we're focusing on. Because as I tell my listeners, you guys aren't working on stuff that just impacts even just women. Every American is benefited by the work that IWF does. So thank you on behalf of a grateful nation. But let me just ask you about, because we had Carrie on at the top of the show, and she was very clear to say, you know, we embrace the total scope of the women's experience in the country. We're not religious in any fashion, but we do have kind of a moral center that we kind of operate from. But you actually watch the family and culture stuff for IWF. So where are we at in terms of, in the previous administration to right now, what have we begun to fix? What do we still need to focus on? What are the big, big landmines?
3: Well, some of the issues that I'm following are even further upstream from a lot of the policy changes that are happening administration to administration. In fact, one of the biggest changes over the past generation or so has been the delay of marriage and motherhood. And we released a report on Valentine's Day called The Dating Decade. And I think this is an issue that people aren't paying close enough attention to. It's a huge shift in the way that people experience the different seasons or chapters of life. Once upon a time, the age of sexual initiation, let's say, you know, that means losing your virginity, and the age of first marriage were pretty close together, if not concurrent events. And today, those two events are separated by more than a decade for the average American.
4: Are you serious?
3: So we are high schoolers, college students entering the dating market, entering, you know, single adulthood. And it takes over a decade for many young people today to find the person that they're going to walk down the aisle and say, I do. That is a wild, wild west. That is a wilderness that so many young adults are having to navigate without a lot of strong cultural norms or good messages about how to be happy and healthy during that time and how to reach the goals that many Americans still have of forming families.
4: What do we know about the difference that having a decade in between sexual initiation and marriage makes compared to a culture where those two things happen closer together?
3: Well, many scholars and cultural commentators have compared the marriage at an earlier age to a cornerstone marriage, one that you build other pieces of your life around, to a capstone marriage, which today a lot of people believe that it's sort of the last thing you do on your path to adulthood, that you have to have your house in order financially, you have to have a good job, have a good career, and then once you have it all together, then you can get married. And so changing the order of those events has big repercussions for women because it does put a lot of time pressure on the season that follows marriage, which is typically motherhood.
4: Right.
3: And unfortunately, you know, we cannot change the biological fact that we have a fertility window that will ultimately close, and I believe this is contributing to smaller families, lower fertility, and a lot of pressure on moms. You know, we're coming up on Mother's Day soon. And when I wish my friends who are moms a happy Mother's Day, I really hope that they are happy. I hope that the experience of motherhood is not one that we associate with stress and with drudgery and with the painful choices and experiences that a lot of moms talk about so frequently on social media and TikTok. Some of that messaging is trickling down to younger women in Gen Z, and they're seeing motherhood as not something enjoyable to look forward to, but something like, oh my gosh, how am I going to live through this?
4: You know, right, right,
3: whereas
4: right.
3: Civilizations and generations of women have come before us, and they have had this experience of motherhood, which I believe is truly a great gift and a great calling. But I think the way we're communicating about it makes it seem like it's not fun. And for a lot of moms who don't have the right kind of support,

0: support from a husband, a partner, from a community, from a religious, you know, church or something, neighbors. We've had a lot of breakdown in our social fabric, and moms are unfortunately paying the price for that.
1: Has any of the data that you've looked at in recent times taken a look at the difference in the life or the quality of life of a stay-at-home mom versus a woman that's in the workplace? Not that stay-at-home moms don't work. They very much do.
0: You know, there are many factors that contribute to people's happiness and experience of life. I mentioned the support piece. If you have other, what we call alloparents in social science, or people who can kind of, a grandma or a neighbor, yeah, or someone who can step in and support you. You know, I've got a wonderful husband, but we also need other members of our community, because raising kids is a big job,
1: and we
0: need support. So that's one piece that I think really changes the experience for a lot of people. And whether or not a woman works used to be a much more black and white question. And today I'm so thankful, and I have to give independent women a lot of credit for this. There are, you know, 50 shades of gray between that black and white question, where some women work like I do. I have, you know, some contract work. I'm a senior fellow with this organization, but it's far from full time.
1: But the Biden administration wanted to take those gig jobs away from you.
0: That's right. So that's why IWF's not going to budge on independent contracting. It's very important to women as a group, because of the way that our caregiving responsibilities are disproportionately high, especially during the young motherhood years. And then again, when we're taking care of aging parents or other family members. So it's very important that we preserve these choices for women, not just from a policy perspective, but I think also from a cultural perspective. I don't want to put women back in boxes of trad wives and girl bosses. You know, in the experience of living, many women make their lives work in thousands of different ways.
1: Right.
0: And I think we should celebrate that. We should say, hey, if you've got something that works for your family and your kids are thriving, you know, that's another big piece of the conversation, is how are the kids doing? Because, of course, we want women and mothers to thrive, but we also want children to thrive.
1: Right.
0: So we want to align those interests and give families every opportunity to thrive as a group.
1: Well, and as much as we want to be modern and new and everything else, the data doesn't lie. And mothers nurture better than dads, and in different ways. And dads do things that mothers don't do, and the data still shows that a mom and a dad in a kid's life, especially if the marriage is healthy and they have respect for one another, is the single biggest advantage for that kid to excel.
0: That's right. I mean, men and women are different. That doesn't mean, no, it's a shocking statement. It's something that IW has stood for all the many years that I've followed the organization. It's actually something that drew me to the organization. As a college student, I read a report about hookup culture. And for the first time, I felt like someone was seeing me and appreciating sort of the choices that were in front of me as a college woman. And again, not from a moralizing or religious perspective, but just one of prudence. You know, what is good for you? What is wise? Well, what will benefit you in the
1: psychological health, you know, self-confidence, self-esteem,
0: right,
1: all those things.
0: That's right. So I think respecting women, speaking to them as adults and saying, look, you've got freedom, but freedom is the flip side of responsibility.
1: Yeah.
0: You can't have freedom without responsibility. You're going to end up very unhappy if you go that route. And that's a message not just for women, that's for the whole of our society,
1: yep,
0: right now. Because you look at what's happening in the dating market, and, you know, yes, Gen Z women are facing pretty significant challenges when it comes to their mental health. They're being lured away by, I think, some bad messages politically on the far left. I mean, we're not just talking liberal, we're talking extremely progressive positions that some young women are taking. Meanwhile, young men are struggling with their own set of problems, gambling addictions, pornography addictions. Isolation and friendlessness is very high,
1: yep,
0: among young men. And that's the thing. Ironically and unfortunately, when you do spend more time in the dating pool, and when marriage gets delayed further, that gives the two sexes more time to grow apart.
1: And they go different ways.
0: Politically and culturally, it gets harder to merge those lives into a marriage. But that's exactly what's needed, because men primarily access their social circles often through their wives.
1: Yep.
0: I mean, married men have much better social lives than single men do. So I think if we can create a culture where dating is easier and healthier, where it's more geared towards the ultimate goal of commitment and marriage, and where families can thrive, that won't just be good for women. It'll be good for men. It'll be good for kids.
1: I love it.
0: Everyone.
1: And Hadley Heath Manning, thank you for all that you're doing. Thanks for being with us today.
0: Thank you for having me.
1: We're live from the Independent Women Forum Summit in Angala in the Washington, D.C. area, and we're coming right back.

0: With SRN News, I'm Bob Agnew in Washington. U.S. jobless claim applications were up last week, but they remain at historically low levels despite elevated inflation and other economic headwinds. The Labor Department reported today that the number of Americans filing for unemployment benefits in the week that ended May 2nd was up by 10,000 to 200,000. That is still fewer than the 205,000 new applications analysts had been predicting. The price of a gallon of regular gasoline in the U.S. has climbed 31 pennies in the past week. AAA says the nationwide average was $4.54 as of Wednesday. DoorDash expects to spend more than $50 million in the second quarter on gas price relief for its delivery drivers. The San Francisco-based company said back in March it would offer extra compensation to U.S. and Canadian drivers as part of a temporary program to deal with the rising gasoline prices. This is SRN News.
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0: Welcome back to the Waldorf Astoria, Washington, D.C. Kevin McCullough, glad to have you with us. It's the Independent Women's Forum annual summit and gala, and we are talking with a lot of the rock stars from the independent women that we talk to all the time on this show. And joining me now is my energy, I would say queen, like she's the goddess of all energy knowledge, but Gabriella Hoffman, welcome back. It's good to talk to you.
1: It's good to talk to you in person and finally meet. I'm happy to chat about what's trending.
0: Well, so I bounced this idea earlier off of Megan Mobbs, who comes at it from a different perspective because she's focused on defense. But before we get into some of this other stuff, I've got this theory. I've got this idea. Trump and Xi are going to meet in the
1: very soon,
0: in the near future. I think that for a national defense and an economic stimulus perspective, the president should go in there and say, Xi, listen to me. You're getting bad oil from Russia. You're getting bad oil from Iran. Let me supply you all the liquid natural gas that you need and do it at a rate that you can't get from anywhere else. And you just make an alliance with me on that. Do you think that there's any chance in heck that that would have a chance at succeeding? And if it did, what kind of benefits would it bring to the equation?
1: That's a great question. I'm going to say not because I don't think Trump can maneuver and fixate and succeed in extracting something like that, but knowing how China is so entangled with Russia and these adversaries and they're competing with us for global supremacy, I'm not sure they're going to take that deal. They may try to make some deals with us, I think, related to crops and different agricultural products.
0: But they're an energy-poor economy.
1: They are.
0: They don't have
1: outside of coal, yeah.
0: Well, and they don't like using it.
1: No.
0: So that's why they buy oil from Russia and Iran. But if we could undercut the price of what they're getting in mass quantity for the same, like, firepower of energy, I just think it would be, I think you should at least explore it. Because if you could somehow peel China off just a little bit from Russia, you start to change the geopolitical makeup of the globe.
1: It's an interesting theory. In an ideal world, you'd think that they would say, okay, we're in this very precarious situation. We have lost supplies from Iran, from Venezuela. We'll look to the United States. If they were a friendlier country, maybe like a South Korea or a Japan, they're brokering deals with us. But I don't see China doing that. And maybe that's just the pessimist and anti-communist in me, where it's much more advantageous for them to compete with us and to be rivals of us,
0: right,
1: unless they're really in a desperate position. So I don't see a possible energy deal coming. Like I said, I think they might agree to some agriculture, but we'll see what plays out.
0: Is it do or die for Republicans that this war ends sooner than later?
1: It would be to their benefit that it does end soon, but I think also people are looking at it in more broad context too, where I know the polling has shown that people want the war to end. They don't find it popular, but you talk to most of Trump's base and most Republican voters, they're very happy with a decimated Iran because they see long-term having them there, having them in the region, especially controlling 20% of, you know, the passage through the Strait of Hormuz. I think people will tolerate, even begrudgingly, a little bit higher ticked up prices if they know that in the long term Iran will be decimated. And we'll see if that plays out in polling. But I think President Trump has said that he would like it to end. It's only been 2 months, give or take, now.
0: 68 days.
1: 68 days, so a little over 2 months. We'll see if they'll end it before the midterms or before, let's say, the end of summer. But if it becomes, you know, too burdensome, the prices continue to go up. They're thankfully below what they were. I know it's not reassuring. Biden era prices when Russia invaded Ukraine were about $5 at the height, $5.20, I think $5.50 in some areas. So it's not entirely reassuring, but we could be in a much worse position. We have different policies in play where we're insulated from a lot of the global shocks.
0: Right. Well, imagine if the big, beautiful bill hadn't passed, because we've actually given the American worker a pay raise in the first quarter, which nobody expected. Earnings have outpaced inflation. But if we weren't in this war, that would be a seismic difference in terms of what they're feeling. What other domestic energy focus and policy are you working on, as independent women working on, to try to encourage, you know, affordability for the American people?
1: We're highlighting a lot of, let's say, blue states that are perhaps reconsidering their green mandates, because even if they're not admitting it wholeheartedly and out in the open, we start to see your home state now peeling back a lot of these green mandates. The northeastern states have quietly watered down some or have delayed.
0: Yeah, because they were junk.
1: Yes. and they're proving to be costly. They're like, well, it's Trump's one big beautiful bill, which is raising it. But as we've talked about before, state policies shape utility bills in particular. And now people in New York, it was the Small Business Council of New York that just released a great survey that found that most ratepayers across political spectrum blame green mandates for higher rates, and they worry within the next year it's going to become unaffordable because of the climate law from 2019, and they want to see Governor Hochul delay that. So we're starting to see kind of the dam break in a blue region such as New York,
0: yeah,
1: which is going to hopefully approve NESE, which is the pipeline, finally a pipeline through that region. So we're tracking affordability in the truest sense, and we hope to encourage states to adopt reliable forms of energy that are cheap, abundant, and secure. And we're highlighting even in the fact that neighboring New Jersey lifted the nuclear moratorium,
0: yep,
1: which is very encouraging, a rare win from Governor Sherrill, because she was campaigning very hard for aggressive green mandates, but realized that you have to do that. And then all the northeastern states, or sorry, all the six New England states have said they want advanced nuclear too, and natural gas. So we're tracking and trying to see and explain and draw that connection that if you allow for new natural gas and nuclear, that's ultimately what's going to drive down energy costs, not adding more solar, wind, and other unreliable so-called green technologies.
0: No, but you can't cut as many corrupt deals with LGN and the other stuff. So, all right, Gabriella Hoffman, thank you for stopping by. Thank you for being here. Thank you for doing what you're doing, and thanks for being part of the show.
1: Thanks for being here, and thank you for always having me on. It's a pleasure.
0: You got it. Calvin McCullough coming back from Washington, D.C. Stay here.
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4: 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U.S. doctors warn of a potentially bad year for Lyme disease with an unusually high number of tick bites already reported. 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

0: Welcome back. It's That Kevin Show, thatkevinshow.com. Kevin McCullough would be That Kevin if I wasn't anyone else, which I guess I'm not. So, problem solved. Glad to be here. It's the Waldorf Astoria in Washington, D.C. I will always know it as Trump International because it's a beautiful hotel, very reminiscent of Trump's greatest buildings. So, I know some of you don't like that. Too bad. Patrice Onwuka is with us, and she is the one laughing there in the background. And normally, Patrice, you're in your home television studio. I'm usually in my home television studio, and never the twain has met until just a couple of seconds ago. But we kind of feel like family, so it's kind of...
1: Oh, yeah. I mean, you know, we're kin spirits.
0: Yeah. We even traded Christmas cards this year. So
1: yes.
0: My bride loved your little coordination of all the blue and green plaid and all that stuff.
1: Every year we do a theme.
0: There you go.
1: Planning in November.
0: Now you know why everybody loves Patrice. That, and she's also a brilliant economist. She looks at the data, and you just got off of a panel before coming to be on the show. What did you talk about?
1: Affordability, and specifically, how do we reclaim affordability from the leftists who have, you know, cloak themselves in the language of trying to tackle affordability and gotten elected on that. But we know their policies are what have actually caused prices to be so high. They want to subsidize everything with taxpayer money. That drives prices higher. They want to regulate everything. That drives prices higher.
0: So what do they even mean when they say affordability?
1: It's a buzzword to them. But when you look at, let's take Virginia, Governor Abigail Spanberger, she talked all about affordability and leaning into it. Yet she and Democrats have wanted to greenlight the craziest taxes, taxes on grooming your pets, taxes on gym memberships, taxes on subscriptions. That hits at a lot of families,
0: particularly women. I thought we wanted people to join gyms to cut down on our obesity problem.
1: That would be the preventative message. That would be the right way forward.
0: That would be the free market idea.
1: Go to New York, Mamdani.
0: Yeah.
1: He talked all about affordability, but that means taxing through subsidies, taking from you to give to somebody else. And at the end of the day, you still end up paying more in two ways because you've been taxed and then the prices you're paying are rising.
0: Mamdani needs $30 million to do a grocery store. What's going on with that?
1: And he'll have one type of eggs, maybe one or two cartons of it. He'll have maybe one type of milk. It's reminiscent of the bread lines. I remember back in the 80s when people would be lined up for the government cheese around the corner.
0: Yeah.
1: That's the kind of demand that you create without being able to supply to meet that demand. He's trying to put out there this socialist vision of the government taking and owning as much resources as possible and then redistributing to everyone equally. But your equal portion is not what Jeff Bezos is eating at night. Your equal portion is, you know, the government, akin to the government cheese lines. That's what the socialist dream actually delivers.
0: It sounds a lot to me like Soviet era stuff where
1: yes.
0: They did have exactly one brand of whatever, and then people just went hungry beyond that. And he does want to have like a basket of essentials, which somehow broccoli made it into it, but eggs didn't or something. It was very confusing. But in reality, why is it $30 million to open a government-run store?
1: Well, I'm going to guess there's not a lot of competition.
0: Are we paying off a lot of middlemen in the midst of that?
1: I'm sure there's a lot of graft in the midst of that. Subsidies, when there are government subsidies, people come out of the woodworks to be able to take a slice of that. And so that wouldn't surprise me. But, you know, what's important is for people to understand that it's not just the language of affordability. It's how we got here and then what can we do. And our report actually gave you specific pieces of legislation that could be passed right now in housing, in health care, in energy and utilities, in child care and elder care, to be able to put money back in people's pockets to spend and expand their choices, but also to deregulate. And deregulation in the long run, safely and responsibly deregulation, that can actually ensure that people, that prices are brought down because there's more market competition.
0: Every one of those things that you just mentioned are hugely important to the average voter. They're all thinking about them. We just finished quarter one. Talk to us about what the big, beautiful bill and the tax
1: the reform. Working families tax.
0: That's
1: cuts.
0: It. That's the one I was trying to think of.
1: Yep.
0: That was contained in it. What was the report card?
1: So Q1 growth came in at 2%, or a little bit over 2%. This was an increase from the half a percentage point in the end of 2025. So we're seeing growth. Where was the growth? In in manufacturing and investments in corporations and companies reinvesting in capital investments. So think of your pizza shop buying a new pizza oven. Think of, you know, your transportation company buying some new trucks. Really what we're seeing are companies taking advantage of the business benefits, full expensing being made permanent. That means that if you invest in your company and you buy some new equipment, you don't have to kind of take the benefit over time. You can take it right up front. And that is, and manufacturing increases we're seeing, increasing in capital spending by businesses. It is telling the story that that one big beautiful bill is working for families and it's working for businesses.
0: Well, tell me if this is true or not, but I heard that despite the war, despite you know, the obvious impact on the oil markets and so forth, even with the in uncomfortability of all of that factored in, that the average American family did get a raise in quarter one.
1: They did. Earnings outpaced inflation, which is good, but then we're also seeing that consumer income also rose, which is a good thing. That means that you're keeping more of your money, folks. That is not the government's money. That is your money that you're getting to keep in your paycheck. Plus the one big beautiful bill, the no tax on tips, no tax on overtime, the child tax credit being expanded, all of these things that you just found out when you filed your taxes.
0: Those are huge pay raises to your pocketbook.
1: Money. Exactly.
0: Yeah.
1: So take-home pay is rising.
0: Well, and that's to do so in the midst of a war is really a miracle. It, you know what it feels like to me? I hope I don't jinx it because I say this.
1: Mm-hmm.
0: It feels a lot like 2017 into 2018 when the economy got white hot and stayed that way until COVID hit.
1: Exactly. I think that's where we're going, and that is going to also lead to more jobs. So tomorrow, jobs report day, we're going to find out how much jobs growth there was last month. We already had a preview with the private sector ADP report yesterday, blew away expectations for jobs
0: what
1: growth.
0: Was it?
1: It was a 108,000.
0: Oh, wow.
1: So much greater than what was expected, and usually an indicator of what the government job support is going to be. That just tells us that people are getting hired, that businesses, they're not just expanding with their investments, they're expanding with their headcount, and that's good for people who are looking for a job.
0: All right. Patrice, always so good to have you on the show. Thanks
1: Thank
0: for coming
1: you,
0: in person.
1: Absolutely. Thank you for coming to town.
0: IWF, the big annual summit and gala tonight, and we're honored to be here. Kevin McCullough coming back from the nation's capital. It's That Kevin Show.
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0: All right, final few minutes from Washington, D.C., the Waldorf Astoria, the Independent Women Forum annual gala and summit. And today we've talked about a lot of different policies. We've already had nine experts on the show, and it's kind of sad that it's coming to an end now. But Dr. Monique Yohannan is back with us, and I actually ran into her at the hotel lobby last night, and you were just whizzing past me. I was like, Dr. Yohannan! I think you were a little surprised I was standing there.
7: I was a little, you know, out of place. And like,
0: it's not on the Zoom. Yeah, he's not in a box.
7: Exactly.
0: How does this work?
7: Yeah, absolutely.
0: You were on a panel that talked about, obviously, some of the medical wins of the administration and some of the goals of what IWF is going to still be advocating for. Give us a little state of the state of where we're at.
7: You know, I think the administration right now has a lot of success where it comes from healthcare right now. I think a big one that we talked about was the One Big Beautiful Bill and the groundwork that it laid for some of what the administration is doing to make plans more affordable. You know, right now, people are being forced to, many of them, to buy health plans that they just don't need. You know, you need coverage for if you go to the hospital, but right now, you're spending a fortune for a health care plan when you could be spending less and building up a health savings account so that you could make your own choices about how you spend money. So the administration's really committed to affordability. And I think another big thing that we focused on with that is TrumpRx. Right now, 85% of the pharmaceutical companies are playing ball, and you're already seeing huge savings across a variety of medications for people. So I think it's a real commitment to affordability.
0: It didn't quite turn into the moaning and kvetching that the left was predicting when he was introducing it.
7: I mean, you know, they always want to just sort of shoot down common sense. That's all I can say. The more common sense it sounds, the more likely they're going to be yelling about it. But what it is more and more we're seeing an expansion. It's such a radical but simple idea that we accepted for a long time that drugs just had to be expensive. And President Trump said, no, it's not fair that we're getting charged more than people in Europe.
0: Yep.
7: Stop it. And they did. That kind of leadership is why it's happened.
0: Well, and he had to be firm both with Big Pharma, but also with the leaders of other countries, because I know that Macron didn't like the idea that France might have to pay more to make up the difference. And yet, you know, oddly enough, none of the Big Pharma companies are out of business either. It looks like everybody survived these changes and are going to be okay.
7: It's stunning. People get a more affordable treatment that they need, and the pharmaceutical companies live to fight another day. Mm-hmm. I mean, everybody, you can have a market-based system without demanding that American consumers get gouged.
0: Yeah, it's, like you said, common sense, amazing. Where are we at with billing transparency and medical procedures?
7: You know, I think where we are with it, the president, obviously, he had the Hospital Transparency Act, the rule that came out in the first term. He's updated this with insurance companies again in the second term. Most recently, though, it's going after some of the middlemen. So when you look at these companies. You have insurance companies, and based on Obamacare, they found a way to sneak some profits in. And
0: no that, way.
7: I mean, I know it's stunning, right?
0: Like a big government program that had graft in it. Who would have guessed?
7: Stunning. I'm shocked to see here there's gambling in the casino, right? So, but these organizations called pharmacy benefit managers, or PBMs, basically the administration has a rule that is just going to be going into place within the next few months. And basically, you know, Congress passed a law and the administration said, that's waiting 2 years. That's too long. So you can't funnel profits through and increase prices for drugs for consumers. So I think this commitment to transparency, it's sort of at a high level, hospitals and insurance companies, but basically all the middlemen need to be on notice. All of them are going to be expected to be held accountable.
0: Your day of freebies are over.
7: Exactly.
0: That's good news. Dr. Yohannan, I'm sorry the time is so short, but thank you for coming and sitting down with us and spending some time with us.
7: Thanks, Kevin. Always a pleasure.
0: You got it. Coming right back. Well, actually, that's it. That's it for me from Washington. We'll be back in New York tomorrow. Until next time.
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12: Are you ready for the Word? Praise Him. This is Pastor Pearson of Word of Faith Christian Center here in sunny San Antonio, Texas. A Bible-believing, Bible-teaching church where Jesus Christ is Lord and you'll never be bored. I want to welcome all of you back to our radio broadcast that I pray is being a blessing to you and yours. So sit back and relax as I bring a message from the Word of God just for you. But please, please, please have an ear to hear what the Lord is about to say. Because if you do, I guarantee that you'll be blessed today. So without further ado, let me bring today's message to you. It's called Living Life with Boldness. Brothers and sisters, God our Father wants all of us who are His children to live our Christian lives with boldness. A boldness that will give us the ability to live the life that He wants us to live. That is a life that's not lived hiding or in secret. God wants us to be a people who live our Christian lives openly. A people who speak about the Lord who's in our lives and what He's doing in our lives openly. God doesn't want us to be secret agent Christians, hiding our Christianity like we're scared of people knowing who we are and who we serve. God wants us to live our lives openly and all out in the open, so that everybody who's near can clearly see who we are and how we live our lives boldly without fear. So that they too can come to know and love the God that we know and love and live the life that we live. God wants us to live our lives with boldness. So without further ado, let me share today's message with you. It's called Living Life with Boldness. But before I do, I got a question to ask you. Are you ready for the Word? Because ready or not, here it comes.
13: That was, it wasn't nothing like that that went down. Praise God. What he was talking about is his covenant. He was not in covenant with the same God that he was in covenant with, which made him uncircumcised. He didn't have God on his side like he had him. So because of that, he's like, why should I be afraid of him when I got God on my side and he don't? See, he wasn't asking this question from a covetous position. He was asking this question from a covenant position. What will I get when I defeat this chump? And the people answered him after this manner, saying, so shall it be done to the man that killeth him. And Eliab, his eldest brother, heard when he spake unto the men, and Eliab's anger was kindled against David. And he said, why camest thou down hither? And with whom hast thou left those few sheep in the wilderness? I know thy pride and the naughtiness of thine heart, for thou art come down that thou mightest see the battle. Well, I guess he missed out because there wasn't no battle. Notice, soon as you start getting your eye on what you can be and receive, once you find out what it is that you can do, the devil's going to send people by to be able to discourage you, mock you, speak against you. Even people from your own family, including the household of faith. That pastor, he just crazy. Don't he understand that this is putting people's lives in jeopardy? There is no safer place to be than smack dab in the middle of God's will. Fulfilling God's will. It's outside of God's will that you're in danger. It's inside of the will of God that you're out of danger. Is anybody hearing me up in here? We fulfilling the will of God. We are in no danger whatsoever. So he's going to come in fat mouth and get and start running off all kind of stupid statements and stuff like that. 29. David said, what have I now done? Is there not a cause? But you got a problem with what I'm doing? And he turned from him toward another and spake after the same manner. And the people answered him again after the former manner, which means he asked them the same question. So by the way, like I was saying, what am I going to get when I defeat this chunk? He spoke after the same manner. That phrase, after the former manner right there, praise God, means he said the same thing the same way. He said the same thing the same way. See, despite the mocking and the sarcastic statements heard from his brother because of his own doubt and unbelief, David was not deterred. Because of the sarcastic statements and all the mocking that was done by his brother, which came from his brother's doubt, his brother's unbelief. Because people will speak to you their doubt, their unbelief, and got to get you to enter into their doubt and their unbelief. David held fast to the profession of his faith without wavering. That's why he spoke after the former manner. He didn't change a single word he said, even after he heard what his brother said. Other churches, you know, you really do need to quit, you know, trying to hold this and hold that. And you know, maybe you ought to just hold up your cell phone and you ought to just do the message on the cell phone. Just hold up your cell phone and do the message. I ain't going to be looking all oval-faced. Praise God. Plus that ain't the way you're supposed to be doing it. Praise God. Leave it alone, Rodney. And he turned from him toward another and spoke after the same manner. And the people answered him again after the former manner, which means they gave him the same answer that he was getting before. Why? Because it's telling him what you get because of the covenant, and the covenant never changes. He held fast to the profession of his faith. He continued to say the same words of faith that he said before he heard the words of doubt and unbelief from his brother. Verse 31. And when the words were heard which David spake, they rehearsed them before Saul, and he sent for him. Saul sent for him, said, dang, little fella said, what? Go get him. And David said to Saul, let no man's heart fail because of him. Thy servant will go and fight with this Philistine. And Saul said unto David, thou art not able to go against this Philistine to fight with him, for thou art but a youth. I mean, you're just a world shaker. And he a man of war from his youth. And David spake unto Saul, thy servant kept his father's sheep. And there came a lion and a bear and took a lamb out of the flock. And I went out after him and smote him and delivered it out of his mouth. And when he arose against me, I caught him by his beard and smote him and slew him. Thy servant slew both the lion and the bear. And this uncircumcised Philistine shall be as one of them. He about to be just as dead as they was too. Seeing he have defied the army of the living God. He stripped them, made them naked, so everybody can see who they really are. But he also stripped me and made me naked. Now I get a chance to show everybody who I really am. I'm the real deal. This ain't no fake. This the real chocolate cake. I am a man of faith. I live by faith. And since I got faith, I know I'm going to live and he going to die. That's how we got to be. Verse 37 said, David said, moreover, the Lord have delivered me out of the paw of the bear, and he will deliver me out of the hand of this Philistine. And Saul said unto David, go, and the Lord be with thee. Notice, David could walk in boldness concerning facing the giant Goliath because he remembered the victories that God gave him in the past. David told Saul about how God delivered him from the things that came against him in the past, time and time and again. Things that was bigger than him before, and it was bigger than him before. He knocked them down and dealt with every single one of them. David told Saul, God gave him the strength and God gave him the ability to be able to defeat them all. And because God did this, those times, since God did it those times, then he was confident that God definitely was going to do it this time. Because he's the same yesterday and today and forever. He done did it. He doth do it. And he yet still do it. And the same God that delivered us, protected us, kept us, healed us, provided for us, came through for us before is the same God. It's going to do it today. He was confident. God gave him the victory over his enemies before. And he believed that God would give him the victories over his enemies this time too. Regardless of how big they might look, might be. And I like this. He spoke with so much faith that Saul said, dang. Well, then go then with your bad self. He didn't say that to none of them folk that's hiding. He didn't say that none of them folk that's staying up on top, although they'd arrayed with all of this. See, because David wasn't arrayed with none of that. But he had something in his heart that they didn't have, and that's called faith. He was a believing believer. Do I have any believing believers up here now? Here's ours. David told him, I didn't run from no lion. I didn't run from no bear. I ain't no runner up in hell. If I do run, I'm going to run at him. Not away from him. People don't run at stuff that's bigger than them. I'll show you. Turn to keep your finger here. We're coming right back. Amos chapter 5. Hallelujah. People run away from lions. Hosea, Joel, Amos. We're going to go to Amos chapter 5. Here's a quick example. Amos chapter 5, verse 19. It says, as if a man did flee from a lion, and a bear met him, and went into the house, and leaned his hand on the wall, and a serpent bit him. Now, I just wanted to focus on some things. I want you to notice how people run from lions, and they don't want bears all up in their house. Because they scared of them things. See, when you're scared from something, you'll run from something. But when you ain't scared of something, you'll run at it. Y'all don't want to work with me up in here. So once again, I'm from the street. And when a person gets to backing away, then they scared. And whoever it is punking them will say, I won. But when you see somebody stepping towards you while you fat mouthing, you know we got something going on right here. This is a real one right here. This one ain't no fake right here. People usually run from lions and bears. They run from lions and bears because they believe that they'll be defeated by them. They believe that the lion and the bear will have their way with them. That's why they don't want them near them. They only want it in their house. But their lack of faith and their trust, their lack of trust and their lack of faith in their being victorious and their fear, that is their strong belief in their being defeated, will cause them to run from trouble. David didn't run from trouble. David ran at it. 1 Samuel chapter 17. Go back now. Same place. That's why I told you, hold on right there. 1 Samuel chapter 17. Let's read the rest of the story and get excited. Verse 40. This is talking about David. Of course, you already know Saul tried to put his armor on him. David said, man, I ain't proving none of this. Get this off of me. And plus that, if you were scared to put it on and go fight him, what do I want to put it on for? I got something that I won battles with before. Notice he said, and he took his staff representing the word of God in his hand and chose him 5 smooth stones out of the brook and put them in a shepherd's bag, which he had. Notice 5 smooth stones out of the brook. 5 smooth stones represents 5 scriptures, 5 words of God. And they smooth because you got them out of the running water. You didn't get them out of the still water. You got them out of the running water. Hallelujah. He didn't go get no old stone that he had before. He went and got one for this situation that he's dealing with right now. And he didn't go get a scripture. He went and got 5 scriptures. I'm going to load my clip. You're listening to me up in here. Now, there have been theologians who wrongly tell you, praise God. I say wrongly. I don't look them in the eye and tell them wrongly. Praise God. Wrongly tell you, praise God, that he put five stones because he knew that Goliath had four brothers. Praise God. But I don't believe that. Ask me why. Because, I mean, he must believe himself to be very accurate that he's going to hit each and every one of them ones with the first stone that he hit every time. I don't believe he believed that. I believe he was going to have everything that he needed to be able to take him down. You don't know which one going to take him down, but I'm going to have enough to be able to take him down. And that's why we're supposed to have multiple scriptures on everything. Multiple scriptures on everything. So in case one hit him but don't take him down, you can hit him with another one and keep hitting him until he go down. Is anybody hearing me up in here? Tell somebody, feel your clip. Praise God. You got to feel your clip. Praise God. And he took his staff in his hand and he chose him five smooth stones out of the brook and put them in the shepherd's bag, which he had. That's your heart right there. Even in a scrip, and his sling was in his hand. And he drew near to the Philistine. And the Philistine came on and drew near unto David. And the man that bare the shield went before him. And when the Philistine looked about and saw David, he disdained him, hated him. For he was but a youth, a ruddy, and of a fair countenance. He was a cute little fella. And the Philistine said unto David, am I a dog that thou comest to me with staves, with sticks? Everybody was laughing. And the Philistine cursed David by his little gods. And the Philistine said to David, come to me, and I will give thy flesh unto the fowls of the air and to the birds of the field. Now that stuff worked before he could talk yak to people and they would step back and they wouldn't step forward and do what he said do. But then David said to the Philistine, see, you got to learn to speak back to what's speaking to you. A lot of us ain't saying things back to what it is that's being saying. It say, you're going to die, we say we're going to live. Praise God. He said that you're going to hide, and we say we're coming forth into the open. Praise God. We say what we say. Praise God. Master on what God has to say. Then said David to the Philistine, thou comest to me with a sword and with a spear and with a shield. But I come to thee in the name of the Lord of hosts, Jehovah Sabaoth, the Lord of the hosts, the Lord of the armies, the God of the armies of Israel, whom thou hast defied. This day will the Lord deliver thee into mine hand, and I will smite thee and take thy head from thee, and I will give the carcass of the host of the Philistines this day unto the fowls of the air and to the wild beasts of the earth. And to all the earth may know that there is a God in Israel. He said, I'm going to do what I'm going to do so everybody can know that there is a God in Israel. And I represent him. And you trying to defy him. And I'm going to show him that nobody can defy him. His is a name that's above every name that's named both in heaven and in earth. And we don't just say it while we're in a calm situation. We say it in the middle of the battle too. And this assembly shall know that the Lord saveth not with sword and spear. For the battle is the Lord's, and he will give you into our hands. And it came to pass when the Philistine arose and came and draw near to meet David, that David hasted and ran toward the army to meet the Philistine. He didn't run away from him, he ran at him. I said, he didn't run away from him, he ran at him. When the giant Goliath approached David and threatened him, David didn't run from Goliath, he ran at him. That's because of his lack of fear. That was because of his confidence and trust in God. Because if you really trust God, you'll run at it and you won't run from it. Is everybody hearing me over here? And David put his hand in the bag while he was running and took thence a stone while he was running and slung it and smote the Philistine in his forehead, that the stone sunk into his forehead and he fell upon his face to the earth. So as he was running at him, he stuck his hand in that sling. And in that bag, to be able to get out of stone. Remember I said your bag is your heart. Out of the abundance of your heart will your mouth speak. Your slang is your mouth. That's where you sling the stone, which is the word of God. Praise God, you sling the word of God into the middle of the situation and sling it at your enemy. Praise God. So David prevailed over the Philistine with a sling and with a stone and smote the Philistine and slew him. But there was no sword in the hand of David. Therefore, David ran and stood upon the Philistine and took his sword. Now, I wish I took time to be able to show you how much this sword weighed. Something that a little boy ain't supposed to be able to pick up. something that most grown men couldn't pick up. But this little boy picked this sword up like it wasn't nothing. Why is that? Because once God is on you to do what God said do, you got the power to run through a troop and leap over a wall. You stand in the strong in the power of the Lord and in his might. It ain't your, because this is his fight. He'll give you power supernatural, power above all the natural, to be able to do what God said do. To the point that he could pick up the natural sword that man had and hold it up and cut his head off with it too. He said, and drew it out of the sheath thereof and slew him and cut off his head thereof. And when the Philistines saw their champion was dead, they fled. Why? Because they finally found somebody that can resist them in faith. And the men of Israel and Judah arose and shouted and pursued the Philistine until thou come to the valley and to the gate of Ekron. And the wounded of the Philistines fell down by the way of that place, even unto Gath and unto Ekron. And the children of Israel returned from chasing after the Philistines, and they spoiled their tents. Look at that. Other people gonna get up because you get over because you stand up in faith. Other folk are gonna stand up and fight the battle because you stood up and fight the battle. That's another one of the things that we are. We are people that are leaders. To be able to make sure other people follow. Now, if they're going to follow you.

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3: Walker, so you got, this was another testimony of how God delivered him. That would strengthen his faith even stronger than it was before he took him on. Because every time you take the devil on and win, you're supposed to have even more faith than you had before. See, our job is to walk around with all these heads in life, of all these things that we defeated. Bears we smoked, lions we took out, Goliaths we took out. I don't care how big the giant is, the bigger they are, the harder they fall. Glory to God. And David took the head of the Philistine and brought it in to Jerusalem. But he put his armor in his tent. And when Saul saw David go forth against the Philistine, because he looking, he said unto Abner, the captain of the host, Abner, whose son is this youth? And Abner said, as thy soul liveth, O king, I cannot tell. And the king said, inquire thou whose son the stripling is. And David returned from the slaughter of the Philistines, and Abner took him and David and brought him before Saul with the head of the Philistine in his hand. See, David would carry that where he go. He carried that where he go. See, you're supposed to take your testimony of the victories that God gave you everywhere you go. Because you never know when you're going to have to fight another fight again. You never know when you have to be able to remind yourself how it is that you win. You'll never know when you're going to be through. So you got to carry the head with you. Can you imagine him get ready to go into the tent? And then when he go into the Saul's tent, he says, Saul, I heard you wanted to speak to me. Bet you Saul looking down at my man's head saying like, boy, you know, people won't even know how to take you with all your victories. They won't even know how to deal with you and all your victories. Some of them try to act like ain't nothing happened, but they sitting there looking at what happened. Let's give them something to look at, y'all.
4: Well, that's all that we have time for today. I hope that you are blessed by what the Word of God had to say. I hope that you learned a little bit more about what it takes for our Father to do what He wants to do in the lives of many of you, His children. That is to live our lives with boldness. I hope even more that you're inspired to do the things that we all need to do in order to live our lives with boldness like God wants me and you to do. So the life that we live will be a life filled with all the wonderful manifestation that He wants to do for me and you. And we accomplish all He wants to accomplish through me and you. We'll be a blessed people when we do. I'm talking about live our lives with boldness. If you want to hear the message in its entirety, just contact the church office at area code 210-785-9238. That's area code 210-785-9238. Or write us at Word of Faith Christian Center, 1928 Bassey Road in San Antonio, Texas, 78213. We'd be more than glad to get it out to you ASAP. 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If you don't have transportation or you're in need of a ride, we'll come and get you. We have a VIP transportation service that's available for every service. We'll pick you up, bring you to the church, and then drop you off at home after it's over. Just call the church office and arrange a ride. We'll be glad to come and get you. So come on through. You'll be blessed if you do. I guarantee you. Don't forget, today is National Day of Prayer. So make sure that you take some time today, if you haven't already done so, to pray for our nation. And our nation sure enough needs prayer. The theme for this National Day of Prayer is glorify God among the nations, seeking Him in all generations. At a time when more and more people in our nation are calling right wrong and wrong right and don't have a problem with it, and our nation is going in a direction that, according to God's word, is absolutely wrong and ungodly,

0: have a problem with it. We, the people of God, need to pray. The Bible says that my people, which are called by my name, shall humble themselves and pray and seek my face and turn from their wicked ways. 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Y'all stay blessed. See you tomorrow.
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3: All around us, sometimes even Christians are saying, this won't really hurt. This isn't really bad for you. 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And what we have to say is, what God is promising us is there is something better, a renewed life in the Spirit.
4: 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In today's episode, Pastor Brian shares the second half of a lesson from Ephesians chapter 4. Dr. Chappell highlights the challenging call to turn from our sinful ways and desires and be renewed by God. You can find this lesson and many others when you visit unlimitedgrace.com. And while you're there, look for Pastor Brian's commentary on the book of Ephesians, which he wrote for the Reformed Expository Commentary series. Dr. Chappell reveals how when we lift our eyes beyond ourselves to share Paul's expansive vision, then we too will join his doxology for God's amazing grace that transforms the world. Let's hear now from Dr. Brian Chappell as he shares the second half of the lesson, Life of Lizards and Stallions.
3: For our scripture this morning, let me ask that you would look in your Bibles at Ephesians chapter 4. Ephesians chapter 4. As we'll be looking at verses 17 through 24, in your Grace Bibles, that's page 978. Let's stand and we'll honor God's Word, reading Ephesians 4, verses 17 through 24. Paul, speaking to those whom he wants to live under the power and goodness of the gospel, says this: "Now this I say, and testify in the Lord, that you must no longer walk as the Gentiles do in the futility of their minds. They are darkened in their understanding, alienated from the life of God because of the ignorance that is in them due to their hardness of heart. They have become callous and given themselves up to sensuality, greedy to practice every kind of impurity. But that is not the way you learned Christ, assuming that you have learned about him and were taught in him, as the truth is in Jesus, to put off your old self, which belongs to your former manner of life and is corrupt through deceitful desires, and to be renewed in the spirit of your minds, and to put on the new self created after the likeness of God in true righteousness and holiness." Let's pray together. Father, what a good calling you put into our lives. Not to chase after futility, but to recognize you're actually calling us to be our dearest and most desired selves, that which is made in the likeness of you. That you, by the work of your Son, have given us righteousness and holiness and called us now to walk in a path where there is not futility, but faith and freedom and fuel for a life with Christ. Teach us what it means. Give us the hope and the power of the gospel, we pray. In Jesus' name, amen. Please be seated. In his book, The Great Divorce, C.S. Lewis describes a young man who is troubled by a red lizard that always sits on his shoulder. The red lizard is an analogy for a besetting sin, things that he and we sometimes just cannot be rid of. At the same moment, the red lizard attracts us and tells us what good things are available in the things of the world, and at the same moment mocks us by saying, when you get it, it really didn't satisfy, did it? One day, an angel comes to the young man and promises he can get rid of the red lizard. And the young man is thrilled. He can be rid of this mocking temptation in his life. How? He begins to discern it as the angel begins to glow red hot. And suddenly the young man recognizes what the angel intends to do is to kill the red lizard. And now he gets a little afraid. What would life be like without this particular thing in his life? And so he says to the angel, well, maybe another day. I mean, you don't really have to kill it, do you? And the angel said, this is the moment of all moments. You must decide. At that moment, the red lizard himself recognizes the danger that he is in and begins to plead with the young man. That angel can do as he says. He can kill me. One fatal word from you and he will. And then you'll be without me forever and ever. It's not natural. How could you live without me? You'll only be a sort of a ghost, not a real man as you are now. That angel doesn't understand. He's only a cold, bloodless thing. It may be natural for him to be holy, but not us. I know there's no real pleasures for you now. I know you only dream about the things that are good, but dreams are better than nothing, aren't they? And I promise you, I'll be so good in the future. I admit sometimes I've gone too far in the past, but I promise I won't do it again. I'll give you nothing but nice dreams. They will be sweet and fresh and almost innocent. And so the red lizard pleads for his life. It's the internal conscience desiring the things that we know are not of God. Now, I must tell you that when I hear sermons myself, like the one I'm just now preaching to you, about the dangers and the futility of being driven by money and sex and power, I recognize the easiest thing for me to do is to be glad that this message does not apply to me. To be happy that I'm not living a lizard life. And then I recognize that sometimes God must remind me that I'm easily tempted to the very things I preach against. I can always logically understand the hedonistic paradox that if you get everything you want, you actually want more, that you become callous to the very thing that you were pursuing. I understand that. I've had psychology classes. I know the logic of all of that. What surprises me is how subtle is the world's embrace that is actually hardening my heart when I don't even recognize it's happening. And so sometimes what actually happens is God brings loss into my life so that I will feel again. Do you know what I mean? Those of you who have watched your retirement accounts kind of do this in recent years and recognize, now I know some of us, that makes us grasp all the tighter. But there are others of us who recognize what I gave myself to do to build the account, and I begin to sense the futility of it. I begin to recognize God may have another purpose for my funds. I mean, I recognize that I've already lost thousands and thousands, that when my own child needs some help with a down payment, it doesn't hurt me so much to give it anymore. I mean, it's just kind of going to go anyway. I have no ultimate control. I find myself getting generous again by not becoming grasping of the things of the world. I find at times when I have lost position or prestige that my family somehow becomes more dear to me. And I recognize I was willing to sacrifice what's more important for position or fame or pride or whatever it is, and recognize that the world can just kind of so subtly come in and begin to squeeze our hearts into hardness. And God, knowing that, is warning us here, but also telling us there is an alternative. telling us so much about the futility of living in the material world alone. He says in verse 20, but that is not the way you learn Christ. There is something else. There's another path. It's the better path. The reason we don't just persist in futility is it's not God's plan. He's got something better in mind. C.S. Lewis expresses it in that account in The Great Divorce by saying, at some point, the young man actually gives the angel entry. And the angel, glowing fire, destroys the red lizard, and it falls to the ground. Only to rise again as a mighty stallion on which the young man can ride. It's really a wonderfully insightful analogy. As what C.S. Lewis is reminding us is the very things that are controlling us by the world. If we begin to operate with the priorities and the motivations of Scripture, what God does is He takes the things that put us in bondage and actually makes us master of them. When our priorities change, God takes the very things which we have skill in and control in and power in and talent in, and instead of letting them control us by the expectations and the obsessions of the world, we begin to be free to be our true selves. Now think what that means. That means for some people, you know, who are engineers, God, when He saves your heart and turns your life around, is probably not going to make you a poet. What is God probably going to do? He's going to let you use your talents and your abilities with freedom, saying, how can God best use this? How can I best demonstrate the grace and the goodness before God? And suddenly you become your best self, living for God against the intimidations and the obsessions of boss or peer or neighbor or even your own desires, free to live for Him. It's unlikely, you know, that God is going to take a CPA and say, now I'm going to make you a painter or a teacher, a trucker. You know, what is God most likely to do? He's probably not going to so much change your talents as sanctify them. Not so much change who you are as give you the direction that's ultimate fulfillment. And say, I've given you this mind, this heart, these talents, these abilities. And now instead of having this oppression of expectation and the futility of just going after one more thing, one more thing, one more thing, you actually begin to live in the freedom of the gospel. And that means you pursue the things you most desire and actually do it with the greatest joy that God intends.
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3: What's a life not lived among the lizards, but lived on heaven's horsepower? It's first the life that hears the Savior. Paul says it in really kind of wonderfully matched ways, assuming that you have heard about Him and were taught in Him. What have you heard about this Jesus? Well, Paul has said several things. If you just look at chapter 2 and verse 4. God, being rich in mercy because of the great love with which he loved us, even when we were dead in our trespasses, made us alive with Christ. By grace you have been saved and raised up with him and seated with him in the heavenly places. What have you heard about Jesus? But he's the expression of the kindness of God toward you, that he intends the best for you. God is not intending for you to pursue a life of futility, but a life of resonance with the reality of the gifts that God has given you. And in doing so, you trust that and you believe that because God has told you about Jesus. And so you begin to hear with reality, that's true. And the reason is because you have been, the language of the apostle, not only heard about Jesus, but taught in him. Now, I've done a lot of talking, and we've gone through the book of Ephesians about that language of being united to Christ. And maybe here's another time to mention it. You know, if you ever stay and watch, you know, late night commercials, you know, you learn that on the job training is a big deal, right? That you learn the most when you're actually doing the thing, when you're actually experiencing what you're supposed to be learning. And so the apostle says you've not only heard about Jesus, but you've been taught in him, as though united to him. Knowing your sin is forgiven, knowing God is for you now, you're actually able to pursue the greatest things that God calls you to because you're actually hearing the truth of the gospel in him, united to him. He's helping. He desires to help. One of the really funny and scary moments on our trip in Israel was where we were at the Dead Sea. And of course, people want to float in the Dead Sea. It has the same water density of a watermelon, right? So you can just kind of float in a watermelon. You know, you got to do it once in life, you know. And so we'd been floating for about an hour. And then coming down the hill is Kathy's ancient third cousin, Aldred, that we only discovered on Ancestry.com about 3 years ago. And here she is, she's hardly able to walk anymore, and she's coming down this steep slope to float in the Dead Sea. Well, when I see that, I got out of the water and I start walking up the hill to intersect Aldrin and say, you can't come. Only to have Dick Fredericks, the emergency room physician of this congregation, kind of get in front of me, cut me off at the pass, and say, Aldred, if you're willing to try, I'll get you in. And here's the Apostle Paul saying, don't you remember? I'm assuming that you have heard about Jesus and you have been taught in him so that you can now pursue the life that is glory in him. How do you do that? You, verse 22, put off your old self, which belongs to your former manner of life and is corrupt through deceitful desires, and you're renewed in the spirit of your minds by putting on the new self, created after the likeness of God. Now, listen, when you're on these long trips, you know, what was it, 14 hours coming back? You know, you got to do something. So you watch every movie you can possibly tolerate, right? You listen to every song, but what actually makes it a little more tolerable for people is the noise-canceling headphones, right? So you can actually hear what's going on. And what do those headphones do? Well, they exclude some things and they amplify other things so that you can actually know what's going on in the movie or the song or whatever it is. And what Paul is saying here is, if you're really going to hear Christ saying, I'm for you, I will help you fulfill what God intends for you so that you could be in true righteousness and holiness, living in this world, fulfilling the purposes of God for your life, you're going to have to exclude some things. Don't just listen to the voices of the world, their expectations, their obsessions, their threats. It's not just keeping up with the Joneses. It's not just doing what the boss says. It's not just doing what your peers say makes you happy. It's actually excluding the things that you know are futility, that even if you did what they said, even if you got what they said, you would just want more. It's a life different than chasing flies. Turn that off. And instead, amplify what God is saying, to be renewed in the spirit of your mind, to actually hear Christ saying to you, I am for you now. I intend the best for you. Don't let the things of the world control you. Instead, take the horsepower of heaven and ride on the path that God gives you to ride, which is going to be the most fulfilling thing that you can do in this life. And you believe that because you've turned off the voice of the world and you've listened to the voice of the Spirit who is saying, ultimately, what does God intend for you? I don't want you to miss it. The end of verse 24. To live your new self, created after the likeness of God in true righteousness and holiness. We were made in the image of God from the very beginning. And now what God intends for His people is that we would be our truest self. That we would live without the encumbrances of sin. We would live without the encumbrances of the world's expectations. That we would rise above the dirt. And actually live in the likeness of God, called to the holiness and righteousness, a life in this world that's not just captured by the slavery to the sin that's all about us. And the promise that God is making is when we do that, we will live in the best that He intends for our lives. And so He says, listen, turn off the world's voice. Listen to the voice of Christ, and you will hear what will allow you to do what God most wants you to do and what your heart's dearest desires longs to do as well. That's the promise. That walking with Him will allow His power to work in your heart and life, even when other things would seem for a moment to satisfy more. Many of you will know the account. July 30, 1945, the heavy cruiser, the USS Indianapolis, returning from its mission to deliver enriched uranium, which would help end World War II, was returning to the United States, did not make it because of a Japanese torpedo. Within minutes, 900 men in the water, many wounded, in the water, without water, and surrounded by sharks. In the 4 days that it took to be found and rescued, the 900 men had become 300. And the chief medical officer wrote the account, which has become famous, of how hard it was to survive when there was water that seemed to be saving all around you. Captain Lewis Haynes wrote, "There was nothing I could do but give advice. Bury the dead at sea, but save their life jackets, and try to keep the men from drinking the salt water. When the hot sun came out and we were in this crystal clear water, you were so thirsty, you couldn't believe that it wasn't good enough to drink. I had a hard time convincing the men they should not drink. The young ones, you take away their hope, you take away their water and the food, and they would drink the salt water and go fast. I can remember striking men who were drinking the salt water to try to stop them. They would get dehydrated and become maniacal, and there were mass hallucinations. I was amazed how everyone would see the same thing. One man would see something, then everyone else would see it. Even I had to fight off the hallucinations and not drink the salt water." All around us, sometimes even Christians are saying, this won't really hurt. This isn't really bad for you. This won't really matter. And even a church, even a nation can get caught in a mass hallucination. And what we have to say is, what God is promising us is there is something better, a renewed life in the Spirit, and telling us the path to walk is the one which is actually going to be blessed so that we actually fulfill the image of God in us. And it doesn't come by walking the way of the rest of the world. If there's no difference in our path, there is something radically wrong. That is futility. But it is not what He intends for us. In the beauty of the Spirit is the horsepower of heaven. That He intends your good and has given you the path. Follow it. And God will lift you above this world to the most fulfilling life you can live on this earth. Till He comes, and heaven is even more real, the heaven you've already begun to live now.
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12: But is this the end of Hamas and radical Islam? What does the Bible say?
15: We have to become fighters in the spirit for God. We don't accept what the enemy wants to do with our culture. 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
12: Powerful, prophetic, a must-see movie based on Jonathan Cahn's international bestseller, The Dragon's Prophecy, combines history and scripture with faith, justice, and renewal. 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

0: 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You'll be connected directly to our studio producer. And you know, because it's Thursday, Paula is here. It's the day-to-day edition of the program. We'd like to have your participation. Paula? Thanks for hanging out.
1: You're welcome.
0: What's up?
1: Well, we're going to be finishing Nehemiah, the book of Nehemiah, on Monday. I'm finishing the chapter 13, and then a few weeks off, and then dun dun dun, sweet summer devotions will begin. And so we're excited about that. And I love it because, you know, I picked different ladies from the church that pretty much have never spoken in front of, you know, the ladies, and so they get a little nervous and excited at the same time. So that's going to start on June 1st.
0: June 1st.
1: June 1st, wow. I think that's right it is.
0: Yeah. Doesn't it seem like we just finished Sweet Summer Devotions?
1: Yeah, in fact, this morning I asked you, man, when does Easter come? We just had Easter, what, a month or so ago? But it seems like it's been a long time already, right?
0: It's the beginning of April.
1: Yeah, it's just been something. So we've been busy. So, Pastor Ron, I was thinking at home. Mother's Day is this Sunday. And, man, did that ever come fast. So, but at Magnolia Pancake House this morning where we were, as we were waiting for them to sit us at a table, I saw this one man, and he was standing by the kind of close to the ladies' restroom. And, you know, I was kind of wondering, what was that? Maybe he had a little girl or something in there or whatever. And then he opened the door and he says, "Mom, you okay?" Oh, it was just so sweet. And then, you know, he closed the door again. I guess she answered. And then he opened the door again, just a little bit, because he wanted to check on her. And she was at the sink washing her hands, but I couldn't see that. And so I said, "Do you want me to go check on her?" And he says, "No, she's washing her hands now. She's okay." And but he was really thankful that I was right there, that if he needed me to go in, I would have been able to go in. But then when we sat down, they were right next to us. And it was that man and then his wife, little tiny lady. And I said, "Oh, you're so beautiful." She had the cutest little face. And I said, "Oh, you're so beautiful." And she just, "Thank you." And so they slowly,
0: very slowly,
1: back to the table. And there was another of her sons sitting there waiting for them. And so as they're, you know, you try not to eavesdrop, but he was kind of, the one that I had seen was kind of cute with his mom, because they all ordered food, of course. And it looked like Mom had the most food. And he was saying to his mom, "Mom, our whole life, when we are hungry, right?" And she said, "Mm-hmm." And pretty much that's all she did as far as talking while the food was there. Because then he said, "When we're hungry, and it's time to eat, so there's not going to be much conversation." And they all just ate. But it was really cute when they got up to leave, you know. I said, "Happy Mother's Day." I said, "You're a blessed lady. You have two really wonderful sons." And during the conversation, you could tell that they had gone and picked her up from the nursing home. And they said, "Well, when we come to get you on Mother's Day, we're bringing you to the house. Don't you worry. We have plenty of food, Mom." And he went through a list, because evidently she's not, you know, she's still Mom. You're always Mom. I don't care how old your kids are, you're always Mom. she's going to check and make sure they have food in the house. So he was going through a list of the foods that they had at the home to make sure that when they took her back to the nursing home, she didn't have to worry about her sons. It was really cute. Yeah. But they slowly walked out.
0: It was interesting, the comparison, because when I walked in to the room where we were sitting today, there was a very small woman, Asian descent, mm-hmm. and she had a baby with her, mm-hmm. and the baby was seated on her lap, face to face, and they were just talking, and I just thought, one mom's just starting out, the other mom is just finishing her course.
1: She's finishing her race,
0: So, but it was really a neat thing.
1: Mm-hmm. It just reminded me, it's Mother's Day, and you know, at prayer on Saturday, we prayed for mothers, and you're always a mom. If you've ever been a mom, you're always a mom. Whether your child is alive and well, that's a good thing. Whether your child is alive and not well, they're still alive, and there's hope for them, especially if you're a Christian mom. Whether you have a prodigal, again, there too, you can pray that God, who loves them more than you love them, is always the hound of heaven running after them. So don't give up praying for your prodigal. If you have a child or children in heaven, whether they died or you've miscarried them, you know, because we have quite a bit of that in our churches everywhere. And that's always kind of sad. You know, we're celebrating moms who have alive and well kids for the most part, you know. But those who have just lost a child or maybe a drunk driver, you know, whatever the reason. But the miscarriages are just so hard when they're so fresh, you know. Never been a mom, always wanted to be a mom kind of thing. And so, but you're a mom no matter what, because those kids, those babies are in heaven waiting for you.
0: You know, instinctively, Paula, women are created by God to bear children. Now, that's not their only purpose.
1: And, of course, we do.
0: You know, I shouldn't have to qualify that, but in the world that we live in, we do.
1: Mm-hmm.
0: But it's always hard, because I know, and you know, because we're so intimately involved in so many people's lives. When we're celebrating Mother's Day this week, there's women in our church who have miscarried and their hearts are broken. Mm-hmm. Some who are trying to have babies and just it never works out. And it's the single desire of their heart.
1: Yeah.
0: And you know, it's always, well, aren't you afraid that you're going to offend somebody? And we've just decided we're going to rejoice with those who rejoice and mourn with those who mourn.
1: Yeah.
0: And the people who are mourning, the people who whose hearts are broken because they can't bear a child, you know, they can still share in the joy of those women who do have children. And I think it's an important thing. You and I learned a valuable lesson from the very beginning here. We had a young woman named Davina in the church, and she was just one of those girls. She sinned one time, had sex one time with a man, and contracted a disease that prevented her from being pregnant. She wanted a baby so bad. And instead of just feeling bad about not having a child, she really dug in, and she was helping young moms, old moms, you know, she'd say, I'll watch the kids, you go have a weekend with your husband, those kind of things. Mm-hmm. And she turned her mourning into joy as a result of
1: She learned the secret of being content in any and all situations. In fact, she would designate herself as the photographer or the one who would go to the hospital for the mom to have the baby and would be there to take pictures, whatever she wanted to have pictures taken of, you know, the families in the waiting room so they could have a memory book. And then the pictures when the baby first was born, and then the footprint, the handprint, you know, the whole nine yards. And then when the as the child grew, she would be the one, Davina would be the one who would say, okay, if they're going to be 1 year old, I want to give the birthday party. I'm going to host it. You tell me what day you want it, and I'll take care of the rest. Just amazing. And as when they were, if they were girls, like at starting at age 2 or 3, she would have tea parties. And so instead of, you know, just kind of feeling sorry for herself, she just said, nope, I'm going to rejoice with those who rejoice. Yeah. And I'm sure she mourned by herself.
0: Of course.
1: You know.
0: And we're not minimizing the grief that women feel who can have children.
1: Yeah.
0: But, you know, part of the Christian walk is as I said earlier, rejoicing with those who rejoice. Yeah. And setting aside your own pain to be able to celebrate the joy in other people's mm-hmm. lives. And when you can mm-hmm. do that, things just changed. Davina was a hero, and she obviously, we lost her in a murder. She was a murder victim.
1: Yeah,
0: I'm sitting here in this office / studio looking at a picture that she took. The Bible opened to the Book of Romans with some glasses on it and a mm-hmm. candle there, mm-hmm. And she gave that to me because she got saved when she came in here during the Book of Romans, and so it was really a neat thing.
1: Yeah, and then. We've all had a mother, you know. We weren't test tube babies, if that's a thing. But we're all children, no matter our age, of a mom. Whether you had a good mom or not, you're still born. She didn't abort you. So you can be thankful for that. Whether it was a biological mom or a stepmom or you were adopted, man, to be adopted, that means they really, really wanted you. They went out of their way to get you. And so you can almost feel the hand of God, you know, because he adopts all of us, you know, whether you're a good mom or not, or whether your mom is still here or not, because we have that group, too, of people who have lost a mom, and they come on Mother's Day, too, and some of them say, oh, man, I remember my mom used to sit with me, or, you know, they tell me their history of their good mom, you know, sometimes not so good, but we've all been adopted by the Lord, and he's so pleased with us. And the coolest thing is, if you don't have a mom still around, if you're a lonely kind of person, you can go to this scripture that says, God sets the lonely in families. And when people come, those who've lost moms and those who have not been able to be a mom or going through a difficult thing, and they still get up on Mother's Day knowing we're going to celebrate moms, you know, it's Mother's Day, and they still come here, they can still cry, but they can still rejoice at the same time. So I always look forward to Mother's Day, even though we don't have our biological kids here with us. But the Lord has surrounded us with a whole lot of kids.
0: Single barren woman.
1: Single barren woman. And we have kids older than us who call us mom and dad, you know. So it's an exciting time. So happy Mother's Day. For those of you who won't be here at Calvary Chapel, San Antonio, happy Mother's Day. And I want you to be encouraged that whether you're a mom or whether you're the child, and aren't we all a bunch of us the same, you know, we're both. Let's celebrate. Thank you, Jesus, for the opportunities we had, you know, and we still have, to rightly represent you and be thankful for what you've given us.
0: Yeah. We'll talk a little bit more about that. We got a phone call. We got Anna from San Antonio on line one. Anna, thanks for calling. You're on the air.
2: Yeah, I just want to say something to the people who didn't have a good mother. I didn't have a great mother. But you can celebrate.

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3: Production or anything, but we don't ask people for ID. We just hand them to the ladies, and if they take a rose, praise the Lord. Mm-hmm. But we just want people to understand that moms are a gift from God to the world, and like your mom, as difficult as she was, and honest mom, it's just really, really, there's something to be thankful about. There's something that we can be thankful about, and even if, as Anna suggested, it's God rescued us from that kind of situation.
4: I get you, Anna. My mom is no longer here, and so I don't have that pressure, and that even that expectation that one day she might say, "Oh, I'm sorry." One day she might say, "I wish I would have been a better mom to you," but that's never going to happen. But that. You know, I don't have to worry about that anymore. And the Lord has really surrounded me with so, you too, just like with your aunt, you know, there's somebody, and we know what we didn't like about that situation. So it's really incumbent upon us to not be that kind of person for others. And so if nothing else, we learned, well, not to be.
3: Yeah, we can comfort others with comfort that we ourselves have received from God. Paula, part of your testimony is from your perspective, all those years you were praying for me, your cry to God was, there's two people that are supposed to love me, my mom and my husband, and neither one does.
4: Yeah, what's up with that?
3: Yeah. You know, so as much pain as was created, the truth is that God used all of that, working all things together for the good of those who love God and who are called according to His purpose.
4: Yeah.
3: And even as we were getting ready to answer God's call to come to San Antonio 31 years ago.
4: Wow.
3: Now, this month, 31 years this month. You realize that meant we're going to leave our kids.
4: Mm-hmm.
3: And you thought, well, how are they going to get saved? And and God made you some promises about a family that He's got waiting for you. It doesn't mean that we don't love our kids, we don't miss our kids. Of course, that's the case.
4: Oh yeah.
3: But God had a different plan for us, and it turned out to be a great plan.
4: He's smart. I tell you that all the time. God is nice, and He knows stuff. He said, Go to San Antonio, young woman. I was young then. Well, I'm still younger than you, but young woman. Go to San Antonio with that crazy husband that I gave you. So, anyway. So, moms, keep your head up and keep your eyes looking up to Jesus and hear Him whisper in your ear how pleased He is with you. Oh, beautiful you are, my darling. There is no flaw in you. Believe that, and if you feel like you're flawed, trust Jesus and be more like He wants you to be.
3: I was going to finish your sentence.
4: Go ahead.
3: If you feel like you're flawed, you probably are.
4: And we all are. We all are a work in progress, and yet I love how the Lord sees us, and so we can aim for perfection. We can aim for what He thinks about us. And maybe stop beating ourselves up, you know, a little bit less. And so, have fun being you.
3: Paula, we're inside 5 minutes for this half of the program.
4: Mm-hmm.
3: Why don't you spend a couple of minutes talking about our International Cultural Dress Day, whatever we call these days, and how it started.
4: Okay, thank you. I don't know how many years ago it started, but Dr. Sheba, her mom was going to come and visit, and so a bunch of us thought, from India, from India, and so I was thinking, let's honor Shiva's mom, you know, let's dress in Indian garb, as many of us as possible, and

0: And so we decided. Sorry. We decided, okay, let's get some saris and salvars, I think it is, and let's really show Sheba's mom how important, how excited we are that she's coming to Calvary Chapel San Antonio to see us. And so I don't know how many.
1: You know, she wasn't saved at the time. And so we wanted to really reach out. Of course, Dr. Peter and Dr. Sheba mean so much to us, and we just wanted to make sure her mom knew that her daughter was in a good place, and we wanted to minister to her.
0: Mm-hmm. And so a bunch of us did, and she just beamed. She was beaming. And so for years afterwards, ever since then, we've done this. And so now, I don't know how many years ago it was, but some other ladies were like, well, I'm not from India, but how about if we, you know, like we have some from Peru and some from Africa and some from Cuba and other nationalities. Can we dress in ours? Well, of course. And so that's what we've been starting to do. And then some of our gentlemen have gotten on board. So they wear the Hispanic shirts. Mm. And then we have people who wear Filipino clothing. It's just beautiful. It's a beautiful thing. And so if you want to come to Calvary Chapel San Antonio and you're not really part of our church, but you want to come in and show off your heritage clothing, you are more than welcome. And if you are a lady, we'll give you a rose no matter if you come to our church or not. So welcome. You're welcome. It's going to be fun. I think I'm wearing African clothing this year. For years, I've just worn Indian stuff. Last year I wore some African, and I'm wearing African stuff this year too. Yeah, so
1: I told the church after Pastor Louis made the announcement this past Sunday and the Sunday before. I said I've got a problem because my people are from Iowa. I'm not sure exactly what that looks like. I'm sure wear overalls and a John Deere hat or something, but but it's just a fun time.
0: Yeah.
1: For a long time, we have to explain to people, this isn't an Indian church. Or
0: That's right.
1: It's just something that sort of evolved over time. Yeah. There was no plan to do it. It just sort of developed, and the people here at the church have embraced it. So we will have the Mexican culture, the Cuban culture, the Filipino culture,
0: the German culture,
1: Asian culture. Yeah, we've got
0: Chinese,
1: Germans,
0: yes.
1: And Scottish.
0: Oh yeah,
1: people will have one man. I'm sure will be wearing a kilt. So that's just kind of the way it is.
0: Mm-hmm. It's going to be fun. Yeah, I think when the Lord looks down, this is how church should look. Just a combination of the nations, kind of, and just all in Christ. Beautiful.
1: We'll shift gears in the next half of the program. 210-340-9585. 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We'll be back in 2 minutes.
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1: Welcome back to the second half of our date day edition of the Word to Stand On for Life. I'm Pastor Ron Arbaugh, and beautiful, precious Paula is live in studio with me. Paula, before we shift gears to what you want to talk about this half, just a heads up, tomorrow night, I'm going to be doing a study that is going to be for mature audiences, 1 Corinthians 7, just the first five verses. But it's really an important study to apply. So just keep that and I'll announce it tomorrow as well. But 1 Corinthians 7, the first five verses, and it is a study for mature audiences.
2: Okay, so I just got an education.
1: Okay.
2: From our friend Hindle. She said her first husband, Carlos, is Cuban. So the shirts, she's familiar with the shirts, so here's how you pronounce it. Guayabera. Did you notice the twirling in my pronunciation?
1: Yeah. Mm. You know I'm envious because I can't roll my R's.
2: Yeah. Guayabera. There you go. That was
1: no,
2: good.
1: That I can't do that if it's an R. That was just my tongue.
2: Okay. Guayabera. Yeah. Thank you, Hindle.
1: Mm. Hindle's smart. She knows stuff.
2: She does. I'll probably talk about that. Yeah, in the body of Christ, we all have our little unique lanes, you know, our little unique things that we do. But together, whether it's two or 2 million at the same time, we make one good Christian. Thank you. She's cute, isn't she cute? So, I woke up this morning with this. Never be lacking in zeal. And while you were sick last week, Ron, Dr. Peter taught last Sunday. He was so funny. He was hilarious, actually. Not in his teaching so much, but between second and third, he goes, how does Pastor Ron do this? Three services every week? He says, and he did kind of lose it.
1: He's quite a bit younger,
2: yeah. But he was teaching out of 1 Peter 1, 3 through 5, and then went to 6a. And his title, he asked, are we rejoicing? Or are we losing hope? And so he said, if you're weeping about where your spiritual walk is, don't just weep. Repent in the weep. Jesus will hold you tightly. And he was talking about Peter, you know, as after he denied Jesus three times. And so sometimes we can be so discouraged or whatever, and we can kind of get down. And he said, and we can be weeping. But really, don't just weep. Repent in the weep. Jesus will hold you tightly. He said, let the voice of the Lord be louder than the world so that the Lord can silence the condemnation from Satan. God knows you're hurt personally, so just be with Jesus. I wonder where he got that from. He said, the tomb is empty. We have hope. Jesus doesn't forget us or me. And then he asked this question, will you get out of the boat, run to Jesus for forgiveness and victory? And so, you know, we're on this radio program to encourage people. You know, we get the encouragement from the Lord ourselves. And so sometimes when you get down and you're just weeping, you're not looking at why you're staying down. So he was encouraging, don't just weep, repent in the weeping. And then let the Lord's voice be louder than the condemnation from the Lord, from Satan, and will you get out of the boat, run to Jesus for forgiveness and victory. And I love the fact that when he said to Peter, come on out of the boat, come on, come walk on the water, take those steps of faith. And then following that up, Wednesday, because you were still on your antibiotics and you're still coughing so much that you didn't want to be a distraction again.
1: And this is a week ago, not this week.
2: Yeah, a week ago. Pastor Chris kind of followed it up with, you know, Joshua chapter 4, but then he went back as a recap, 1 through 3, and in chapter 3, he says to us, because, you know, that's where the Lord split the waters, he said, allow the Lord to split our waters, and how we do that is through obedience and resolving to take the faith steps in trusting him. And then he said this, he said, create a memorial list. Don't forget the deliverance of the Lord. And you just said last night, maybe that was a week ago or Wednesday. write a list of those times that the Lord has delivered you.
1: Yeah, that was last night.
2: Was that last night?
1: Yeah. You know, I mentioned last night we did Psalm 91, which is a very special psalm, and Abraham was known basically for two things. One, he was known as a man of altars. Everywhere he went, he built an altar. And he was able to see the hand of God move. He was also known, though he was, Elon Musk wealthy in the world that he lived in. He never had a home. He lived in a tent. And he was content living. Hebrews says he was looking for a city whose builder and maker was God. Mm-hmm. So he was content. He'd learned that secret of being content. And the idea is establish those altars in your life. And I think we have to visit them. And wherever Abraham went, he would establish an altar because he was observing actively what the Lord was doing, not what he'd done in the past. Mm-hmm. He was always looking at God was doing. When you said at the beginning of this half hour, never be lacking in zeal, but keep your spiritual fervor serving the Lord, that was characteristic of Abraham's life because he wasn't content to have left altars and built altars and worshiped the Lord. He continued to build altars everywhere he went because it was emblematic of the work that God was doing. And I think too often we cool off a little bit. Sometimes we cool off a lot.
2: Yeah.
1: And we do because we stop looking for what God is doing. And I think that's the key. God is always doing something. And remembering those things that he's doing, Paula, is, I think, key to a healthy, vibrant walk with the Lord.
2: Yeah, last night, one of the worship songs was, even when I don't see it, you're working. Even when I don't feel it, you're working. You never stop working. And that is always a great reminder because I think we lose heart a little bit because we don't see or we don't feel that the Lord is doing anything. It just, you know, you talk about the mundane can be, or the monotony can be discouraging. You know, I'm getting up, you know, doing what we need to do every day, and then I'm coming back and going to bed, but man, I'm not really seeing anything, you know, especially for the people who've been praying for something for a very long time and nothing's happened. But that song comes around, you know, even when I don't see it, you're working. Even when I don't feel it, you're working. You never stop working because we can look out and maybe nothing's happening. But it's time to sometimes look in and see, but I'm still here. I'm still waiting on you, Lord. I'm still praying. I'm still trusting that you're hearing my prayers. And then I can look around and see growth in other people or their prayers are getting answered, and I know God loves me as well. So he's not too busy. He's blessing maybe somebody else right now. But he hasn't forgotten me, and he's growing my faith even in the silence.
1: You know, when Elijah was on Mount Carmel and ran away, the threats of Jezebel, and finally God arrested him and said, I want to speak to you. He wasn't in the fire. He wasn't in the earthquake. He wasn't in the wind. But it was a still small voice. And one of the frustrating things for me, Paul, is people will come up and say, Pastor Ron, see the goosebumps? I got goosebumps. Goosebump Christianity is not reliable Christianity. Mm-hmm. It takes faith to know that God is working when you can't see him. Mm-hmm. And sometimes when you feel like God's not doing anything and maybe you're losing that zeal a little bit, the idea is that you've got to look at what God is doing in other people and the people that you get to be around, the people that you get to see the hand of God in. And I think we need to work hard not to miss out on those things. And I'll repeat something I said in the first half of this program today. Whenever we're focused on ourselves, we're going to be miserable. But when we look at what God is doing, it's in our position, Paul, it's really easy to look out and see all the things that God is doing. We're going through hard things. Everybody goes through hard things. But you look around and you see what God is doing in other people's lives. And by the way, I wanted to say to Jenny and to Nelson, we love you. Hope you're listening. God bless you. And our prayers are constant for you. So trusting God's going to bring you through this and bring you back to us.
2: Yes, he's slowly but surely getting better. And so hopefully she's able to swallow today and start talking again because, you know, the girl can't talk. And she's got good stuff to say. And so, yeah. Anyway, yes, we're praying for you guys. Thank you, Nelson, for keeping us updated. And the praise reports are good. And we just keep praying. So anyway, yes, keep your spiritual, never be lacking in zeal, but keep your spiritual fervor serving the Lord. And it's good to be in the Word because, you know, we want to be encouraged by the Lord. And so he said, okay, keep your spiritual fervor. Serve me, Paul. Don't serve yourself. You're in my ministry. And so serve the Lord by serving other people. And so I was looking at...
1: Before you go, you need that zeal most when you don't have goosebumps.
2: Oh, yeah.
1: That's the thing. It's not about an experience.
2: Mm-hmm.
1: You know, we go through the book of Acts, and unfortunately we read it, chapter 2 happens right after chapter 1, chapter 3 right after chapter 2, and mm-hmm. on and on and on.
2: Mm-hmm.
1: But there's 30 years that's covered in the book of Acts. And there's a lot of long, difficult journeys. There's a lot of times when nothing is happening,
2: mm-hmm.
1: you know, between the great earthquake and the Philippian jail that set them free and the other things that they had to go through. There was a lot of time. And you mentioned earlier that monotony is an enemy. Routine can be an enemy of zeal. But it doesn't have to be. And I would posit that it's more important to be zealous when you don't have goosebumps than when you do.
2: Mm-hmm.
1: And that way you're going to see the hand of God moving in your life. And that's one of those places you can build an altar and say, God, I thought you were missing in action,
2: mm-hmm.
1: but here you are.
2: Yeah. You know, being a mom and a stay-at-home mom, I was happy about that I was able to stay home and raise our children. But, you know, sometimes it got like, I'm bored, you know, especially when they were at school. And so, yeah, I'm going to clean the house, I'm going to cook some food, you know, blah, blah, blah, make the bed, you know, that kind of stuff. But I'm kind of bored. But then one day it was like, man, I have 3 bedrooms and 2 bathrooms. There's some people who don't have that. I have carpeting on my floor. There's some people who don't have that. And so it just kind of changed my perspective. And I have running water, hot and cold, you know? So just the simple things. And my favorite times are washing the dishes and taking a shower because it's around water. I don't know, something. It's like the Lord is washing my mind and my heart. And so I see things a little differently. I'm so thankful. I remember in one of my prayer journals a long time ago. I don't even know if we had, I don't know how long ago it was, but I remember saying to the Lord, you know I like to have the clothes clean and ready for Ron and the kids for school and stuff. Thank you so much for a washer and dryer. It's in the garage. I'd rather be in the house, but you know what I'm saying.
1: to this day, Paula, when you know, I'll put some clothes in the dirty clothes,
2: yeah.
1: and I'll say, no problem. You have to, don't worry about it. You don't have to do anything today. And you go, all I have to do is put them in the washing
2: machine. That's all I have to do. Because when I was a little kid, we had washboards, and then I remember the new washing machines came out, and they had these rollers where you had
1: to... You sound like you're 105 years old right now.
2: I know. But you had to, I remember at my friend Pam's house, you had to take the clothes and put them through these 2 rollers...
1: The ringers.
2: To wring them out, yeah. And Pam got her arm stuck in there. I don't have to worry about that. Yeah, no, it's a whole new thing. But yeah, you just have to separate the clothes and put them in the washing machine, put a little soap on there, and push some buttons. It's a good day.
1: I recently saw an interview with a really old guy, and I don't know what the context of the interview was or why he was on this program, but he was a farmer, and the host asked him, he said, so looking back on all of your years in farming, what's the single greatest invention or the thing that you had? And the guy didn't hesitate. He said, electricity. And that floored everybody because we just take that for granted.
2: Yeah.
1: And people didn't have it.
2: Yeah. Wow. Yeah. And big tractors. Because before, you just had an animal probably who tilled up the ground, a plow thing with you. Thank you. And yeah, electricity and gas and tires. And
1: I was laughing this morning at the restaurant. Our server was talking to us, and this is one who says, so what's your day like? And we do the same thing.
2: Mm-hmm.
1: Thursday we're going to do the same thing.
2: Yeah.
1: You got a 4 o'clock radio show.
2: Mm-hmm.
1: And so you said, well, so what are you going to do?
2: Yeah, because
1: the next 2 days off?
2: Uh-huh.
1: What are you going to do?
2: Uh-huh.
1: And she said, well, we're YouTubers, and we're going to, like, fix our house. We're going to renovate this or that.
2: Right.
1: I don't know what it was. And she went into some detail about what they were going to do and how the work it was going to be.
2: You were falling asleep, and huh?
1: I finally said, look, I've been given the gift of not being able to fix anything. Yeah. So that would never occur to me.
2: But she was talking my language because I was like, I would love to do that. Give me a big hammer. I want to demolish something. What is it called?
1: Demo.
2: Demo day. That's what I want to do. Demo day, Pastor Ron. So, but yeah, she didn't invite me over, but I probably could have helped out. So.
1: You do realize that when you do stuff like that, you get dirty.
2: Yeah, that's all right. That's why I love washing dishes and taking a shower. I'll just wash it all off. But yeah.
1: 210-340-9585. There's no organization to the show today, but if you have anything that you want to contribute or any questions, 210-340-9585.
2: Okay, so let me bring some organization to the show.
1: Okay.
2: I'm not just totally rambling. So here's a question for you. In, Romans 12, verse 4 through 8. Just as each of us has one body with many members, and these members do not all have the same function, so in Christ we who are many form one body, and each member belongs to all the others. We have different gifts according to the grace given us. If a man's gift is prophesying, let him use it in proportion to his faith. If it is serving, let him serve. If it is teaching, let him teach. If it is encouraging, let him encourage. If it is contributing to the needs of others, let him give generously. If it is leadership, let him govern diligently. If it is showing mercy, let him do it cheerfully. Okay, question is, can we have all of these gifts, one or a few?
1: We can have some. I don't think everybody has all of the gifts. But this is God's gifts to people so that we can be a gift to the church of Jesus Christ. Now, the verse you stopped reading at, verse 8, the next verse says, love must be sincere.
2: Mm-hmm.
1: And I think sincere love is contributing to the well-being of the body by using whatever gifts God has given you. And Paul, as you know, I've taught for years that when God gives somebody a gift, if you're faithful with that gift, mm-hmm. then God will give you more gifts.
2: Mm-hmm.
1: It's if you're faithful in little, you'll be faithful in much.
2: Okay.
1: But I think it's sort of a stepping stone. And we look at these kind of gifts. The first gift he lists is prophesying. That doesn't make somebody a prophet. It's just telling forth the word of God.
2: Mm-hmm.
1: Words of wisdom, words of knowledge. And using it in proportion to his faith, it means there's some room for error. It's not, thus saith the Lord, and you have to be perfect.
2: Mm-hmm.
1: It's just, don't be afraid to contribute to the body. If you've got a word of encouragement, if you've got a word of knowledge or a word of wisdom. In verse 7, serving, teaching, it's a gift that God has blessed me with. Your primary gift, I think the foundation gift for all of your gifts is the one in verse 8, encouraging.
2: Mm-hmm.
1: And it is a gift that really, really needs to be appreciated and used by those to whom God has given it. So you once said, you know, if God's going to give me the gift of encouragement, I'm going to be around a lot of discouraged people.
2: Oh, no.
1: Well, that's why the body needs
2: mm-hmm.
1: your gift of encouragement. So I think you can have some of those gifts, but certainly there are some things that everybody should do. We should all serve.
2: Mm-hmm.
1: I'll just say to this audience, everybody in it, if you're a Christian and you're not serving at the church where you are attending, then you're in sin. It's sin of commission, but you're in sin. You need to serve the body. Mm-hmm. That's when the Spirit of God moves through you. And you know, if you just go to church, and one of the things I talked about last night was being a spectator at church has no value at all.
2: Mm-hmm.
1: We're there to contribute to the needs of others. And so all of the other gifts, the same thing. But we're to use the gifts that God has given us for His glory among His people.
2: Mm-hmm. Yeah. So I really kind of feel like there's some people who just, they can do everything. You know? They have no problem like evangelizing, but they serve. You know, I love the people who are serving and evangelizing at the same time, like our Uber driver. You know? And he's encouraging. When he comes to prayer, he's very encouraging. You can have more than one or two, I would say.
1: Sure. And yeah. and if you're being obedient and the power of the Holy Spirit is on you,
2: mm-hmm.
1: He can bestow new gifts on you. You know, we are on Friday nights in 1 Corinthians, and when we get to chapters 12 and 14, we'll see the gifts of the Spirit given to individuals. And there are times when God wants to give those gifts to people today. For, you know, I don't have this gift. Now you do. Mm-hmm. So it's just a matter of being obedient. And if you have the gift of encouragement and you're not encouraging people, why would God give you another gift?
2: No.
1: You know, it's just, why waste it?
2: Why waste it?
1: That's the parable of the talents or the minas. Mm-hmm. But this whole idea of serving and encouraging, giving generously or contributing to the needs of others, those are gifts that God wants us to use. And if we're not using them, then we're quenching the work the Spirit wants to do.
2: Yeah, and you said, I mean, just never be lacking in zeal comes down in verse 11. After love must be sincere, hate what is evil, cling to what is good, be devoted to one another in brotherly love, honor one another above yourselves. So don't think too highly of yourself, but then this never be lacking in zeal, but keep your spiritual fervor serving the Lord, goes on to say. And I think this is, and you can correct me, be joyful in hope, patient in affliction, and faithful in prayer. So getting over ourselves, that people are always watching, as I talked about last week, people are always watching to be joyful in hope. That doesn't mean, oh, happy day, I'm going through stuff, because we have so many people who are going through really difficult things right now. And what I'm noticing is the Holy Spirit, you know, you say he comes along and helps us in our time of need. I'm seeing in these people's times of need that they are joyful in hope. They're joyful in hope. They're patient in the affliction and faithful in prayer.
1: Yeah, I think, Paul, one of the things in this list and any of the other lists in the Scripture, if you're not filled with the Holy Spirit, you can't do any of these things. Mm-hmm. These are not gifts given to make our flesh a little more appealing. It's not gifts given to make our circumstance a little better. These are gifts that are be used through us to others. Mm-hmm. And when you're giving out what God is putting in, then you're going to be zealous. You're going to be cheerful. Mm-hmm. You're going to be eager to serve others. And that's just what it is. I think one of the things we got to do is recognize that in the flesh we don't want to do any of these things. In the spirit, we can do them all at some time or another. But these aren't necessarily gifts. That it's an all comprehensive list. There's other places, Romans 12 and Ephesians chapter 4 and 1 Corinthians 12 and 14, where there are other gifts, and we just sometimes forget that the gifts are not for us. They're to come to flow through us to others. Mm-hmm. And when you're ministering to other people, then the power of the Holy Spirit's going to be with you, and then the zeal is going to be natural.
2: Yeah. I love being on the worship team because the songs, the lyrics of the songs, Pastor Elaine is very careful to make sure we're singing right kind of songs. And you can come in. I know I can. I can come in and maybe just a little bit off, you know. I see sad people or things are happening in our lives, you know. But when you sing to the Lord, for the Lord, it says he inhabits the praises of his people, and he helps you to lift your eyes and your spirit up to him, and things just get better.
1: Would Psalm 61 say, when my heart is overwhelmed, lead me to the rock that is higher than I?
2: Yeah. And as
1: Thank
2: we
1: you,
2: go to the rock, other people are then able to follow us.
1: Yes, it was water that came from a rock, wasn't it?
2: Yep.
1: Hey, thanks for tuning in. You've been listening to the Date Day edition of The Word to Stand On for Life. I'm Pastor Ron Arbaugh from Calvary Chapel in San Antonio, Texas. And I'll be back tomorrow, Lord willing, at 4 o'clock on AM 630, The Word. We'll see you then.
2: Bye-bye.
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8: Happy and blessed Mother's Day to all the moms out there. I want to thank you for literally taking the call of God on motherhood seriously. God bless you. I know that you are creating a legacy. You're creating a wonderful opportunity for the next generation to grow and be mighty men and women of God. I'm bringing you a message on Deborah, a mother in Israel.
9: Turn with me, please, to the book of Judges. The book of Judges, chapter 4, and part of chapter 5. Here, in Judges chapter 4, we are introduced to a great woman of God. A woman who was decisive, who was courageous, and her name was Deborah. Deborah delivered Israel by making decisive commitment to doing the will of God, come what may. But here also we are going to be introduced to a man, a weak, indecisive, and uncommitted man by the name of Barak. Hear me right, please. If you know anything about the book of Judges, you would know that this is a period of history right after Joshua, led by the power of God to enter into the promised land victoriously over Jericho and the walls fall of Jericho, and then taking the people of God into the promised land that God promised them. But just as God had warned them through Moses in the wilderness before they got to the promised land, He warned them more than once. He said, once you go to the promised land, once you get prosperous, once you get comfortable in the promised land, you are tempted to turn your back on me. And that's exactly what happened. Exactly what happened. The one sentence that you hear in the book of Judges over and over and over and over again is this: the children of Israel forgotten the Lord their God.
8: They have forgotten the Lord their God. And everyone did what is right in their own eyes. And in every time of those rebellion times, and you see several of them throughout the book of Judges, every time when they rebel against God, God basically takes His hand, protective hand off them. And then they get into trouble with their neighbors, with the Canaanites particularly. And then when they get into the misery of under the chains of the Canaanites, they cry out to God, "Oh God, deliver us." And God sends them a deliverer whom they call the judge. This happened ad nauseam. During this specific time, God raised a woman by the name of Deborah. Deborah was a prophetess and a judge during that time in Israel's history. Chapter 4, verse 1. Look at it with me, please. And the people of Israel, again, underline it in your Bible, again, did what is evil in the sight of the Lord after Ehud died. Now, Ehud was the judge immediately before Deborah that God raised to deliver Israel. But then, as soon as he died, they went back to their miserable way of turning their backs on the Lord and doing their own thing. And so, after Ehud, God raises Deborah. The Canaanites in the Bible are always a symbol of Satan, just like Pharaoh is a type of Satan in the Old Testament. Here we see the Canaanites would inch their way toward the people of God. Not coming out and attack from up front. No, no. They inch their way, inch by inch by inch. Just like what Satan does. Satan does not come and attack us at the forefront because he knows that raises our defenses. But he inches one temptation at the time. One step at the time. An inch at the time. Why? Because he knows he doesn't want to alarm us. And then we become aware of his deception. Please listen to me. Satan is so patient. He is so insidious. And by the time sometimes we wake up, it could be too late. Listen, I have seen with those two eyes and ears in ministry, individuals, pastors, and churches, and whole denominations, who once were on fire for Jesus just a few years earlier. Now they are in a grip of apostasy and full retreat, spiritually speaking. Here in Judges chapter 4, you see the Canaanites edging, slowly but surely. And before they knew it, they were in the neighborhood. They were right there. Oh, beloved, please listen to me. If there is a time for decision and for a total commitment to Christ, it's now. Amen. If there's ever a time for Christian believers to reject mediocrity, it is now. If there's ever a time for Bible-believing Christians to unite and stop fighting, it is now. I absolutely love the way Deborah describes herself. Look at chapter 5, verse 7. Look at the way she describes herself. She did not give herself a lofty title, which she could have. She did not give herself a high-ranking position, which she could have. She simply said, "I, Deborah, arose as a mother in Israel." As a mother in Israel. Listen to me. There can be no more exultant title than a title of mother. She could have called herself Deborah the judge, or Deborah the deliverer, or Deborah the prophetess. But none of these titles ranked higher than the honor and the respect of a mother in Israel. There is something that is extremely sensitive here that I want to deal with because it's very, very important historically. According to traditions and the values of the ancient Hebrew culture at the time, and it was this: when a woman rose up to lead the nation, it was God's way of shaming the men in that nation. It was God's way of saying to the men, "You have abdicated your leadership responsibility. You have abandoned the role of leaders. You have wimped out on God." And so God, in order to humiliate the men, he placed courageous Deborah to be in charge. You say, "Oh, Michael, Where do you get this? How do you know this? Well, again, I go back to the Word of God. The principle is found in Isaiah chapter 3 throughout the Scripture, but Isaiah 3:12 expresses biblical principle beautifully. When God was fed up with His people, with their vacillating, with their compromise, He said, "My people are oppressed by little children, and women rule over them. Oh, my people, your gods misled you, and they have swallowed up the cause of your path." In other words, God is saying to His people, "You're a bunch of children. You're behaving like a bunch of children. You're scared like a bunch of children." Now look with me, please, at the text again. Look at the text, verses 6 and 7 of Judges 4. Ineffectual Barak, he was the head of the army. He's the commander of the army of the living God. That is a very important position. Okay? When he started wimping out, when he started vacillating, God sent Deborah to challenge him. And here's what she said to him. Listen carefully. "Has not the Lord, God of Israel, commanded you?" Again, if you have your Bible, underline the word "commanded you." "Has not the Lord, God of Israel, commanded you? Go gather the men on Mount Tabor, and I will draw out Sisera." Now, Sisera is the leader of the army of the Canaanites, the enemies. And here comes the most crucial sentence, perhaps, in this whole message. And don't miss it. Please don't miss it. "I will give Sisera into your hand." How can you be more clear than that? She did not say God suggested or God requested. No, she said God commanded you, Barak. God commanded you. Oh, beloved, God's message could not be clearer. But there's something about Deborah's character that if you miss it, you miss the whole message. You really would. Just don't miss it. Something about her character is the heart of the message here. While she was bold and courageous, she was not ambitious for her own glory. She fully recognized Barak's calling. She fully recognized Barak's leadership role. And she fully recognized the role of the commander of God, the army of the living God. And she would not go beyond God's calling on her life. That's why she's amazing. Instead, she pleads with Barak to be faithful to God's calling for his life. She never tried to dominate Barak. She never tried to seize power for herself. She was not a control freak. She never lusted for power. She simply wanted God's will to be done for his people. Can I get an amen? And so she acted as God's mouthpiece. Watch this, please. God gave Barak a divine strategy. He gave Barak a divine promise. He gave Barak a divine calling and a promise of victory. But all who could say, and if you can't see the humor in it, that's all right. "I will not go without mommy." Verse 8. "I will not go to the battle without mommy going with me." No wonder Israel at that time was in such dire straits. If the commander of the army is shrinking from his responsibility, imagine the condition of the rest of the army. Oh, beloved, beloved, beloved, please listen to me. It is only in believing in the promises of God can we truly have the courage to obey God. This is the problem today. We're not believing the promises of God. Barak's failure of nerves was a failure of faith and trust in the promises of God. Perhaps you can hear the depth of disappointment in Deborah's answer. Verse 9, "I will surely go up with you, but you will lose the blessing and the honor that goes with unconditional obedience." She said, "The Lord will destroy Sisera at the hand of a woman." She was not talking about herself. I'm going to show you in a minute. She was not talking about herself. She's affirming the biblical principle. She's affirming the biblical principle is that when we lack in courage, God raises women to do the job for us. She was not talking about herself. She was talking about another woman by the name of Jael. By the way, it's J-A-E-L. It's pronounced four different ways. I just pronounce it Jael or Jael. Here she is, conscious of the biblical order. Of the biblical order. Deborah knew that she was God's rebuke to the faithlessness of Israel. Deborah knew that the sovereign God will accomplish his purpose with or without Barak. In fact, one of my anchor verses in the Bible, many of you have heard me say this, is Ephesians 1:11, that God accomplishes all things according to the counsel of his will. If you cooperate with God, you get blessed. If you don't, he'll put you on the shelf and move on and use somebody else. Please listen to me. As your under shepherd, because the only shepherd of this church is Jesus, as your under shepherd, I know and God knows, I have many failures. I have many faults. I have many foibles. But I can tell you, as God my witness, I sought with all my heart not only to obey the word of God fully, but to encourage others to do the same. I don't know how many more years, if it's years, that God is going to give me. But I promise you this, that as long as I have breath, I'd rather die than deviate from obeying the word of God. When Jesus announced his vision for his church in Matthew 16:18, and I stood in that place many times, Caesarea Philippi, I taught from that place many times, where there was an encounter between him and Peter, where Jesus announced a vision for his church. And it's the picture of an army, a mighty force on the move. It's an invading force taking territories from Satan all the way to the gates of hell. And that is why he said the gates of hell shall not, can you say that with me, shall not prevail against the church. And we're all getting scared and running, saying, oh, the world is taking over. No, we need to take over the world. Surely you know that when any group of Christians, lose sight of the Lord's vision for his church, when they begin to see themselves as an audience instead of the body of Christ, when they begin to see themselves as spectators to be entertained instead of being the army of the living God, spiritual amnesia will sit in. And churches like that will only last for one generation. And sometimes I never cease to be amazed at how many people always ask, I want to know the will of God for my life. I want to know the will of God in my life. Especially if they want to get out of us something. I want to know the will of God in my life. The Bible tells you what the will of God is. Here it is. I spell it for you. It is the will of God for us to be found faithful. Whatever you are, you be faithful and God will take care of the details. It is the will of God for us to be trusting and obeying his word. And then he'll take care of our enemies. Listen to what Helen Keller once said, another woman who's a great challenge to me. She said, security is nothing but superstition. Avoiding danger is no safer in the long run than outright exposure. Then she continued, life is either a daring adventure or nothing at all. Amen, Sister Keller. Now I come to the rest of the story. The rest of the story is an evidence of how faithful, always faithful, forever faithful God is to his promises. And so he supernaturally defeats the enemies of God. Supernaturally. Chapter 4, verses 11 all the way to 24. I want to summarize it because it's a long passage. Basically, God clicked his fingers. Not that God has fingers, but you understand what I'm talking about. He clicked his fingers and they start running like jackrabbits. Sisera, their leader, fled on foot. He didn't even get a carriage or a horse. He fled on foot all the way to the tent of a woman named Jael. She was the wife of Heber
9: the Kiriats. The Kiriats at the time were allies of Israel. And Mrs. Jael came to meet Sisera. She said, come into my tent, big boy, I'll take care of you. And boy, did she take care of him. Don't be afraid. Come into my tent, I'm going to cover you. And oh man, she took care of business. She did exactly what Deborah prophesied a woman will do. She killed the commander of the enemies of God's people. Even when Barak finally went to the battlefield, Deborah in hand, even then, she had to prod him. She had to prod him. She said to him, go up. Go up. This is the day in which the Lord has given Sisera to your hand. Does not the Lord go out before you? Absolutely. Oh, beloved, listen to me. Christian leadership, are you listening? Say amen.
10: Amen.
9: Christian leadership is simply obedience, nothing more and nothing less. If you fully obey God and God's word, you are a leader by definition. And you will stand head and shoulder above most of your peers. Oh, but let me warn you. I need to absolutely warn you. Leaders are often target for cruel criticism, cruel opposition, and cruel anger without cause by the enemies of God. But don't let that deter you from obedience. Don't let that deter you in the least. As long as you know you are doing the will of God as it is revealed in the Word of God, then there will be no need to second guess yourself or defend yourself to critics. Can I get an amen?
10: Amen.
9: Judges 5:6. There's the song of Deborah. It's a song of victory. Song of thanksgiving. Song of the glory for the glory of God. In order to lead our fallen culture, we have to make a decision and commit ourselves to that decision. We are to be willing to put away our idols, the secret idols. We have to be willing to serve God and God alone, unashamedly, no matter what the culture calls us. When our children were growing up, I often say to them, someone has to

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4: My name is Augustine. I'm in my last year studying statistics at the University of Waterloo. When I started my first year, school was extremely difficult. I had trouble making friends. I just got so burnt out, and I ended up failing some courses.
5: God's word is saying to everyone here.
4: My mom's been an avid listener of Leading the Way for many years. And when I went back home to BC and told my mom what was going wrong, and she told me to just go and listen to a sermon by Dr. Michael Youssef. I listened to one of his sermons on being joyful in all circumstances. It felt like that he was talking to me individually, as if he was talking directly to me.
5: Because happiness depends on the circumstances. You passed that exam, you got that bonus, you did something happened, it makes you happy. But joy is dependent on what is true about God. You rejoice all.
4: I was listening and I just began to cry. It was just the realization that God had been with me. I just had this overflowing joy and thankfulness. Even through the ups and downs, there's this constant steadiness. These past 3 years, God has really blessed me with friends. As you learn to give everything to God, your will begin to align with God's will. You will just have this inexplicable joy and peace in your life. I'd like to thank Dr. Michael Youssef for preaching his uncompromising truth that comes from the Word of God. There are so many more people that he's impacted. People like me. I would just like to encourage Dr. Michael Youssef through this story.
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11: 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I'm real excited, man. I got a brother in Christ, new friend, Steve Marston. I want my listeners here in and around San Antonio, South Texas, even going up to Austin, over in Kerrville, all over the place. Steve Marston is coming with a new daily show right here on AM 630, The Word, KSLR. And it's the Steve Marston Show. And, man, you've already been on the air. I mean, I think, I didn't get to hear the interview, but I was on your show yesterday, so I know it's a great show, Steve.
12: Yeah, exactly. I mean, when I asked, I said, who can I get from San Antonio to be on the program? Everybody said, well, you got to get Steve from Very Bold. I said, you got it. And we had such a good time talking. I was so pleased the way the interview turned out. And it is such a blessing and a dream come true to be able to have a radio show in San Antonio. It literally one of my favorite cities. And every time I've visited there, it's just been great. And now to be every day on the air, it's just, I'm pitching myself, you know?
11: Yeah, I love it. I love it. And you're on the air 3 p.m. Monday to Friday, right?
12: Yes. For 1 hour. And, it's not, you know, as the radio guy in me, I was like, that's not a great time slot, but really God has blessed really a lot. And the show has grown and, people are finding it. And that's great because, I wanted to do something different. I wanted to be able to have a radio show for Christians, but not necessarily so heavy Christian ease type that other people can't listen and enjoy it. I guess what it really came down to was the foundation of wanting to have a discipleship kind of program.
11: Okay.
12: Finding ways to take what we know, especially believers that have followed Jesus for a long time, but man, sometimes it's hard taking it from Sunday morning out to Monday and Tuesday and Wednesday and Thursday and Friday. It's to be able to do that so that our lives are so just filled with Jesus that it just overflows into everything else we do. People say, there's something different about that cat. That lady, she doesn't react the way everybody else does when a crisis happens. Well, that we know is because of Jesus. And that's what I want to do is to be able to help discipleship people to be able to have that be their kind of life and their testimony. That's kind of my heart. And plus, we also invite people like you on who God is doing amazing things through in the community to shine a spotlight on that. And then we have fun. We try to do it with a lightheartedness.
11: Yeah.
12: And we tell dad jokes. We try to just make it easy to listen to, but hopefully something that's got some real meat to it too.
11: Yeah, I love that. So we're not talking about a big controversy, sort of fire starting kind of show of, man, getting people upset and talking about, oh, we got to change this, we got to change that. It's more about that joy, it sounds like.
12: It's more about, okay, if those controversial topics are out there, which we know they are, how do we take that in our individual life? We all know what the policies should be, and there's plenty of other shows that will debate and put forth that. How do we handle that just individuals? That's kind of my thing. So like here in Arkansas, there was a lot of debate about in our legislature about a little video they wanted to show to I think it's high schoolers, just basically what pregnancy was and the way the babies develop and grow. It's a biology kind of thing. And it was a very big controversy here in our area back last spring. So a lot of people were talking about it, but I wanted to bring on some like people from pregnancy centers and talk about real life people who have gone through this and just kind of put a more human face on it. And how do we take that stuff and let Jesus light shine through us in it? That's kind of.
11: Yeah, that's good. All right. I'm going to ask a question and you're going to hate it. Okay. I'm going to like pivot it a little bit so you'll like it. You'll understand. But I'm going to ask you like something's going to pop in your mind. So I'm going to ask a favorite show or topic that you've covered. And that's where I know it's really impossible to answer like, oh, my favorite show or my favorite this. But sometimes just in your mind or heart, man, I really like, you know, when we did this. Tell us about that, Steve.
12: Ooh, yeah, that is. That
11: I know
12: is,
11: it's tough.
12: let's see. Well, for instance, we have had on, again, we with November being Adoption Month, this past month, we had a lot of folks on from our area, people that are involved with adoption and fostering. We've had some foster parents on, and listening to their stories as to why they're doing what they're doing is really powerful.
11: Yeah.
12: And, they're just regular people, you know, especially one of the guys I brought on. He's adopted, I think, three, and one of one, and then a sibling group, and then he has two biological kids. So I mean, they've got a house full.
11: Yeah,
12: and just hearing their story and hearing why they do what they do, and just knowing this is just a regular guy. He's not anything, you know, what we would call special in the world's eyes, you know, but he saw a need, his wife saw a need, and they took the leap into fostering, and that led to adoption. And just seeing people take that leap, take that step out of the boat, just to say, God, I don't feel qualified to do this at all. You probably got a million better people in line than me, but here I am. I want to try to do what I can. And then seeing God bless that over time, it's just, it gives me chills.
11: Yeah. Yeah. All that is really cool, Steve. Hey, we're talking to Steve Marston. He's got this new show right here in San Antonio and Little Rock, 3 p.m. to 4 p.m. Steve Marston show, having a good time, discipleship, tackling that, having some dad jokes. So, you know, sometime during this interview, you're going to have to give us a dad joke or two.
12: Oh, sure. I will.
11: I mean, I hope you're going to be ready for that. So,
12: I will.
11: Talk to us, though, about, you know, where this heart for discipleship comes from.
12: So glad you asked that, because it really started when I grew up in church. Well, let me back that up. I didn't grow up necessarily in church. I wouldn't call myself from a Christian home. My mom and I went to church occasionally. My dad was as good, solid, moral person as you'll ever meet, but he never made a profession of Christ. And it always saddened me. And anyway, that's a whole nother story. But I was brought up, going to a Christian school, because they wanted me to be not in the public school system that we particularly had there in where we lived.
11: Where did you live? Did you grow up in Arkansas, or did you?
12: No, actually, I was born and raised in Shreveport, Louisiana.
11: Okay, all right.
12: And so I went to a Christian school there, and never knew a time. I can't remember a time when I didn't know who Jesus was, why I came. Yeah. You know, I could tell you the story front to back. And then about the age of 12, I made a profession of faith.
11: Wow.
12: I wanted Jesus to be my savior. And I did. And then I just kind of sat back and was like, well, what's next? Am I done? Honestly, I had looked around some of my other family members. I'm an only child, but some of my extended family members, I'd seen them do that. You know, they would go to church. They would get baptized, get saved, baptized, and then nothing. They go back to everything, right? And I knew that wasn't right.
11: But you knew it, 12 years old.
12: Yes, something inside me, which I think is the Holy Spirit.
11: Yeah.
12: I knew that wasn't right, but I didn't know what to do. I didn't know what the next step was. So for about 5 years or so, throughout my high school years, even though I'm going to a Christian school and the whole thing,
11: sure,
12: I'm still kind of just drifting. I just have this... like, I know there's something more, but I don't know what it is. And this will tie in with all of my radio background. I was listening to the radio and this was in, I graduated high school in 1992. So, I don't know if you're a country music fan or if your listeners are, but I grew up listening to country music.
11: Yeah.
12: There was a guy at the time named, Billy Dean. He had a few hits, and one of them was, I think the name of the song was "You Don't Count the Cost." And the very kind of tag of the song, the very end, said, "If you ever doubt it, when it comes to love, you don't count." If you ever doubt it, think about the cross.
11: Whoa.
12: When it comes to love, you don't count the cost. And I was broken. I was just,
11: whoa.
12: And that lyric just God just used it to break
11: wow.
12: me. And I was in my room and I said, God, I don't know what this looks like or what this means, but I want to follow you. And
11: wow.
12: from that moment on, it's been ups and downs and twists and turns and stuff. But that's when I really, it's again, I think people in the Baptist tradition, like I come from.
11: Yeah.
12: It's all about salvation, right? And then, but there is that key of making Jesus the Lord of your life, and that's
11: yes.
12: what was missing. And so I think that's a long way to answer your
11: question. No, that's great.
12: But that, I think that's where my heart for it comes from, is that I felt like, and again, I'm not going to blame the church I went to or the school that I went to. I'm not blaming anybody. I just didn't get it for whatever reason. And I want people to understand that, yes, man, salvation is important. Giving your heart to Christ, being baptized, all of that is super important, but it's just the first baby step. It's just the first step in a journey that God's got planned out for you. I mean, I love the imagery that Paul gives in the New Testament about running your race. You know,
11: yeah.
12: your race, Steve, is different than my race. And
11: right.
12: it's going to take us to different places and influence different people, but God's got a course for us. And helping people find that course, man, that's how great is that?
11: Right, right. Man, I really love that, Steve. I think you're touching on an issue in church just across our country, our great country, of just, man, even I've been in youth ministry a whole bunch. And so, of course, some of the things that happen is you go to camp and you have that experience with Jesus and you get fired up. And then you come back, and then sometimes we struggle to disciple and help people grow. And we were talking, I love that that's your heart. We were talking off the air about, being a grandpa someday and, how exciting that is. And I've got three grandkids, and I was just thinking, yeah, but you know, this next grandkid coming for me, I mean, I'm going to just be like, wow, can you believe this miracle? This is amazing. But if 20 years from now, that is still just a little baby, not talking, not moving, not doing anything, I'm going to be like, what happened?
12: Yeah.
11: What did we do wrong? So, man, I think that's really great on the discipleship track. That makes sense that God put that on your heart for sure.
12: Yeah. It is something that, obviously we don't get it right all the time, but God's
11: sure.
12: called us to be faithful, to just keep on putting one foot in front of the other, even in the hard times and we talked about this, not terribly long ago, is when you just hit your edge, when you're just on the edge, it's like God, you feel like your prayers aren't being answered. You feel like God's not listening. Life is just hard. I mean, maybe it's not something overwhelming, one thing, but it's a lot of little things.
11: It's good.
12: Just burdening you. And I'm not smart enough to know the answer other than you just don't give up. Just keep putting one foot in front of the other. Keep praying. Keep going to church. And one of my big things, keep tithing. I mean, I know sometimes financial situation, you think I can't. Look, I think sometimes we can't afford to, to show God we still trust him in these areas, And I just think it's just so important. And if that's all I ever get to do is just to be that kind of cheerleader on the sideline going, hey, keep going. I love it.
11: That's really good. Well, talk to us a little bit about some of the times in your faith walk, what discipleship kind of looks like for you. You talked about, everybody's a little bit different, but for you, like what seems to feed your soul and give you that strength and fuel to keep going?
12: Well, I'll tell you, it's evolved as I've walked with Christ, and the older I've gotten and stuff. My probably foundation in Christ was set in college. I went to a small little university, just like I say, I'm from Shreveport, which is in North Louisiana. And then across the line into Arkansas was a little town that had a small university. And
11: what's the college? We got to know.
12: Southern Arkansas University.
11: Okay.
12: Shout out
11: okay.
12: to the Mule Riders. But,
11: that's their
12: team name.
11: That's great.
12: But, they had a little campus ministry there. It's where I wound up meeting my wife, but it also solidified my fate. All the questions that I had and all the wantings and lookings and the whole thing, God really answered and moved in that time while I was there. And so that was a big foundation for me. Then as we got married and we started getting really plugged into our church, which we've been a member of for 25 years now.
13: Wow. Okay. Yeah.
12: And once we started getting involved there, I was trying to find, where do I serve? Where can I, you know, the last place I thought would be with kids, but, I got a chance to give some devotions and stuff, and, you know, adults would listen, you know, the college kids, whatever, da, da, da. But man, when those, you know, fourth, fifth and sixth graders, they were like sitting on the edge of the seat, they were paying attention. And I was like, this is awesome. So I spent a lot of time in middle school ministry, teaching Sunday school and trying to pour into to their lives for probably 10 or 12 years or so.
13: Wow.
12: And then, but here's the cool part.
13: Yeah.
12: This past, well, I guess it was last year when school started, we had an opportunity to do college ministry. So now my wife and I are heading up our college ministry on Wednesday nights at our church, and we're pulling from all these universities that are right here close to our area, to our church. There's four or five. And so we got
13: really
12: all kinds. Yeah. I mean, God, it's just amazing.
13: Yeah.
12: God is blessing because we've got different denominations. We've got, co-denominations. We've got, all kinds of people from all kinds of backgrounds coming. And, so it's such a blessing to sit. Kind of, you know, we set them all at a table and we feed them every Wednesday night, and we have a little interactive devotional that we do. But my wife and I are sitting on the outside of the table, and it seems like yesterday we were right there at that table. You know,
13: it's such a
12: full circle moment.
13: Yeah.
12: We're just like, at the 30 years that it's been has gone like that.
13: Yeah.
12: And it's like we were just there. And all the conversations about, you know, how hard the school is and got this paper to write and this test to take and my boyfriend's doing this, my girlfriend is whatever. All of those conversations we experienced ourselves. It seems like not long ago, but it's been 30 years. And here we are pouring into this generation. And it's just been a blessing, you know.
13: Man, that is really, really cool. All right, I'm going to just put you on the spot with some other questions. Just one is...
12: I love it.
13: Man, maybe what the Lord has been showing you lately, maybe it could be as simple as like a Bible verse or something, maybe in your quiet time or your discipleship time, you're reading this or reading that. What's God been showing you lately, Steve?
12: Well, I think lately, and I've kind of turned it into a feature on the show because what I try to do, growing up in radio, which I've done, is pretty much the only job I've done.
13: We're going to want to hear about that too. That's coming up. Yeah.
12: Okay. But you learn to share and you learn to, try to connect with people because the people that are listening are just the same as you, you know, just because you're on one side of the microphone.
13: Yeah.
12: You know, so if something's affecting you, it's probably going to be affecting them, right?
13: Mm.
12: That's kind of the whole deal. Well, I thought one of the things that God has been kind of showing me lately has been this whole idea of who we are in Christ, our identity in Christ.
13: Mm-hmm.
12: And there's so many Bible verses that talk about how we're supposed to consider ourselves, you know? So I took that and I turned it into a little segment. We call it Faith Between Your Ears, because I really believe this is what God has, I think, been showing me lately, is that our faith is so much of a mindset.
13: Mm-hmm.
12: For instance, you know, the Bible talks about ourselves being dead to sin, but alive to God in Christ Jesus, right?
13: Yeah.
12: And so I think about that. If we would get that, if I would get that,
13: sure.
12: Something a part of my being and think we can, I really think we can, number one, avoid a lot of the pitfalls that are out there. I mean, you know, not saying that life's going to be all rosy and great because life's still life. But I think there are some self-inflicted pitfalls that we can drift away from God and we get so tangled up in the same stuff over and over. There's victory there. If we would get that Bible verse. It's Romans 6:11. If we would get it in our head that we are dead to sin, I don't have to struggle with this anymore. I don't have to be a slave to now, does that mean you're going to be perfect? No. But you can have victory more times than not over it.
13: Yeah.
12: And I think that's such a thing. Mm. You know, one of my favorite verses is Jesus says, you know, he didn't come to just bring us. Well, he says, I come to bring you life, but life more abundant.
13: Yeah.
12: That's where I want to live. I want to live in that abundant life that Jesus gives. And again, that's not financial necessarily.
13: Right. I
12: mean, God's blessed some people with that, and that's awesome. But it's just having victory over life's little, you know, the rocks in your shoes, you know?
13: That's good,
12: You know what I mean? Just little irritants that seems like you struggle with all the time. I think there's victory there. And if we would get it between our ears that we are a chosen generation, we're a royal priesthood, you know, that's who we are. It's not because of us. It's because of him in us.
13: Yeah. But
12: that's who he says we are. So let's take hold of that. That's what he's been showing me lately. So we turned that into a little segment, and I try to take a Bible verse through the week that talks about our identity in Christ and help us learn it. I try to break it down a little bit, but do things to help us memorize and learn, and hopefully, like I say, get it between our ears.
13: Yeah. Oh man, that is good. That is good stuff. All right, I'm gonna surprise you with this curveball. No, that's good. That's really good, man. You've been married for how many years?
12: Well, let's see, 1998, so that's 20, you do the math, 27?
13: That sounds about right. That sounds about right, yeah. Congratulations.
12: Getting close to 30, I know that.
13: Yeah. Man, what's the secret to a secret, not all of them, to a good, healthy Christian marriage?
12: Well, you know what? That is such a question that I know a lot of people, look, because I know I tell people a lot of times I don't talk about my marriage a whole lot just because I know, because I know that so many people struggle, and my wife and I just don't. We have never really had anything more than just the minorest little dust ups over 30 years.
13: Yeah.
12: Now to answer your question though, I think it can be boiled down to, don't be selfish.
13: Mm.
12: If your partner is that way and you're that way, life's not going to be easy. Life's still life, but
13: you're right.
12: And I guess too, to be able to look at it as I've always pictured us as a team, you know, I come home, I could have had the most rotten day, but now I'm home and with my wife and my kids, I'm leaving that on the outside world. This is my sanctuary. This is our team.
13: Yeah.
12: We face things together, and we look at it as us against the world, kind of almost.
13: Yeah. You know? Yeah.
12: And so I guess, I mean, and my wife, look, I always say she's the smartest person I've ever met, and she is such committed to following Jesus. It makes me feel ashamed a lot of times the way I look at my life. So I would think, be friends, marry your best friend.
13: Yeah.
12: That faith in common. And if you can have a spouse that has a better walk with Jesus than you do, that'll help a lot too. And I think, you know, and again, all those are kind of, I guess, not easily achieved. But that's what my experience is. So.
13: Man, that's great. No, that's really good advice. Yeah, that's awesome. Steve Teal, Very Bold Radio and Podcast. I'm having a great time just getting to know Steve Marston. I really want to introduce him to you because he has this new show right here on AM 630 daily, Monday to Friday, 3 p.m. to 4 p.m., just discipleship, joy, man, just helping you with life every day and incorporating your faith and growing with Jesus. So I'm real excited that he's brought his show, Steve Marston's show, right here to AM 630, The Word. 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
10: What place does the Bible hold in your heart? Is it just another book, or is it God's revelation of Himself to humanity? Your answer has eternal implications. Today on Turning Point, Dr. David Jeremiah turns to the 19th Psalm, which shares three ways God reveals Himself to us. From the series, God, I Need Some Answers, here's David to introduce his message, How Can One Book Change My Life?
11: You know, throughout history, people have looked everywhere for God, in nature, in legends, in gurus, even within themselves. God has revealed Himself in some of those ways, but without knowing what to look for, we may mistake a false God for a true God. And that's why we need to know what the Bible says and how we can use this book we call the Bible as a guide for life. And I've watched it happen over 50 plus years of ministry. I've watched this book literally change the lives of people. And it will do the same for anyone who will begin to utilize its truth in the proper way. This truth is based in our lesson today on Psalm 19. So if you have your Bible, you should find your place there. You will discover it's very powerful and will help you in your life. By the way, if you haven't already done so, I want to encourage you during the month of May to take advantage of our special resource. We have prepared some of the great truths of five of the great Psalms, and this book is 200 pages of really practical information to help you have a flourishing life. The book is called Five Psalms for a Flourishing Life, and it's available to you today for a gift of any size to Turning Point during the month of May. Just ask for your copy when you send your gift, and it will be on its way. Here is part one of How Can One Book Change My Life?
12: After captivating an audience at Yale University, the late novelist Ayn Rand was asked by a reporter, "What's wrong with the modern world?" Without a moment's hesitation, she replied, quote, "Never before has the world been so desperately asking for answers to crucial questions, and never before has the world been so frantically committed to the idea that no answers are possible." To paraphrase the Bible, wrote this agnostic, the modern attitude is, "Father, forgive us, for we know not what we are doing, and please don't tell us." End of quote. Pretty perceptive statement for an acknowledged agnostic. Many of us would criticize her, but we must be careful, because if we're honest, we would all admit that there's a part of all of us that do want a word from God, but we're really not sure we want the word of God. We know enough to own a Bible, but not enough for the Bible to own us. We pay the Bible lip service, but we fail to give it life service. Survey that was taken by the Barna Research Organization pointed out that only 18% of those who call themselves born-again Christians read the Bible every day. In fact, more frightening than that, when they finished the survey, they discovered that 23% of those who profess to be Christians say they never read the Bible at all, ever. In a world where the only absolute is the idea that there are no absolutes, we really need to recover the realization that God has spoken. And there is absolute truth. No wonder some wag said that the worst dust storm in history would happen if all the church members who were neglecting their Bibles dusted them off simultaneously. I don't know if that's true or not, but that's a possibility. The thing I'm encouraged about today as I read this psalm is that God has not left us without answers. He has revealed himself to us. Isn't that incredible? That the God who created the world, the God who is our Creator, has taken the time and the effort to reveal himself to us so that we could know him. In fact, this psalm is about God's revelation of himself to man. It's wonderful as it points out the three areas where God has chosen to reveal himself. First of all, God has revealed himself in the skies, says the psalmist. Then he has revealed himself in the scriptures. And finally, and most practically, God has revealed himself in our very soul. The progress of the psalm is from God's natural revelation in the world to God's specific revelation in his word. There is not a better testimony to God's love for his people than the 19th psalm, which tells us how God has loved us and how he has revealed himself to us. In the skies, we see his glory. In the scriptures, we see his greatness. And in our soul, we sense his grace. So I want you to walk with me through the words of this psalm today as we ask ourselves the question, how could one book change anybody's life? Before we get to that book, we need to walk past that revelation of God in glory in the skies. We've all memorized, if we've been to church very long, some of these words. The heavens declare the glory of God, and the firmament shows his handiwork. And in the 8th psalm, it talks about the moon and the stars. Somebody said, that's the night psalm. In this psalm, it talks about the sun in the heavens. That's the day psalm. Whether it's night or day, God, through His creation, has revealed Himself to us. And while this is not the main focus of what I want to share with you today, we can't pass over these six verses without making some observations about God's revelation of Himself in the skies. Please note, first of all, that this revelation is an undeniable message. He says, in the heavens and in the firmament, He has shown forth His handiwork. The word firmament really means the expanse of God's creation. It's as if God has written in the sky, everywhere you look, a finger that points back to the Creator, so that no matter where you go in this great universe, all you have to do is but look up, and there is an undeniable testimony to the Creator God. Not only is this revelation of God in the skies an undeniable message, but read on and discover that it's an unending message. It says, night unto night and day unto day, God showeth forth His power. It's like the day takes the glory of God and hands it off to the night. And the night lets it shine, and when it's finished, it hands it off back to the day. So whether it's day or night, God is always sending out His message that He is the powerful Creator of the world. Not only is it undeniable and unending, but it is universal. Read what the psalm says. There is no speech, says the psalmist, nor language where their voice is not heard. Their line is gone out throughout all the earth, and their words to the end of the world. In the New Testament, the writers pick up on the 19th psalm, especially Paul in the book of Romans. And he's trying to demonstrate in his writing in Romans chapter 1 that all of the world is guilty before God. One of the most often asked questions, especially if you get into college groups where people feel like can really go for your jugular vein as a teacher, they want to know about the heathen in Africa. They want to know about the people who've never heard about Jesus Christ in India or in some part of the globe where the world message of the gospel has not been spoken. And you know what Paul said? Paul said in Romans chapter 1 and verse 20, "For since the creation of the world, His invisible attributes are clearly seen, being understood by the things that are made, even His eternal power and Godhead, so that," says the writer, "they are without excuse." I don't pretend to comprehend all of that, but I've read enough stories from the mission field. I've read enough testimony from men and women who've gone to places where nobody has ever told them about Jesus Christ. And as they have, in their animistic ways, tried to worship the sun and the stars, the moon, they've come to the realization that there has to be something beyond that, something behind it. And in their searching for the truth behind the creation, God has brought them into an encounter with the gospel message of Jesus Christ. What Paul is saying is that there's enough revelation in God's creative work so that if man would just follow the revelation God has given him, it would take him to the knowledge of who God is. But what have we done? Once again, Paul says, we've taken the creation and we've worshiped the creation instead of the Creator. And so all over the world, wherever you see pagan people, you see them bowing down to the sun, bowing down to the moon, worshiping the stars. And by the way, we worship the stars in this country, don't we? Well, the psalmist wants us to understand that God has spoken in the skies and He's told us the story of His glory. Not only is it an undeniable message and an unending message, but it is universal. It is everywhere. In fact, I love what the psalmist has said. He says, their line has gone throughout all the earth and their words to the end of the world. This is the surveyor's line. And the psalmist gives us the picture of the surveyor surveying all the world. And when he finished surveying all the world, there's no place where God's testimony in His creative work has not been preached. I wish I had time to talk to you about the center of the psalmist's picture in the sun, S-U-N. But we must hasten on to the next section. God's wonderful message told in the glory of the skies. But secondly, God's wonderful message told in the greatness of the Scriptures. Beginning at verse 7, the psalmist switches his gear from talking about the creation into talking about the written word. The law of the Lord is perfect, converting the soul. The testimony of the Lord is sure, making wise the simple. And if you read those verses again, you will discover that there are six groups of three. The psalmist is clever and creative in helping us to understand how powerful is this book we call the Bible. He tells us, first of all, that it is a book which cannot be described in one word. So go down through your Bible and look at the words he uses. He talks about the law and the testimony and the statutes and the commandments and the fear and the judgments. These are all the titles of the Word of God which are listed for us here in the 19th Psalm. Down through the centuries, the Bible has always been something that has been hated and scorned. It is something that has created a great deal of opposition, and men have gone out of their way to try to abolish it. Voltaire's satire and Ingersoll's slander and Hitler's soldiers and Bishop Pike's skepticism, all of this has turned to be human hammers that are broken on the anvil of God's Word. They wear themselves out on the Bible, and they never seem to get anywhere. Through the centuries, emperors have demanded the destruction of the Bible. Church leaders have placed their superstitious traditions over it. Smart seminary professors have written it off as being beneath their sophisticated scholarship. But the Bible, defiantly, victoriously, convincingly, still stands. The Bible's pages continue to tell the grace of God. And the message remains the only inerrant, infallible, complete revelation that man has ever gotten from his living God. And so today we look back on history and all the critics, and we realize that in a strange way, Moses has outlived Voltaire. And Isaiah has outlasted Ingersoll. And the apostles have outsmarted the agnostics. And the prophets have overpowered the professors. And the Bible still stands as God's wonderful message to man. The six titles tell us of the majesty of God's Word. But after the six titles, after reading of the law and the testimony and the statute and the commandment and the fear and the judgments, we see the six descriptions. Read back through that text again and you will discover that here the Bible is described in six ways. It is perfect. It is sure. It is right. It is pure. It is clean. And it is true. I wish I had time to take every one of those descriptions and tell you all of the truth that's wrapped up in them. The Bible is perfect. The Bible is sure. You can count on it. The Bible is right. It's always right. The Bible is pure. The Bible is clean. And the Bible is true. The law, the testimony, the statutes, the commandments. Perfect, pure, clean, true. The psalmist literally uses 18 different expressions to try to get to our attention the importance of centering our thoughts on God's Word. But the last six words have to do with its effectiveness. Does it really change your life? I mean, come on, Pastor. I know you're paid to say stuff like this, but does the Bible really change your life? I remember reading a story about an old lady who lived way back in the country. One day, there was a knock at her door, and it was a vacuum cleaner salesman. He came into her house and began to give the woman his high-pressure sales talk. He said, "Madam, I've got the greatest product you've ever seen. This vacuum cleaner will eat up anything. In fact, if I don't control it, it'll suck the carpet right off your floor." Before the woman could do anything or say anything, he said, "I want to give you a demonstration." He went over to the fireplace, scooped out some of the ashes, and threw them in the middle of the carpet. Then he took a bag that he carried in with him and some dirt and threw it on top of the ashes. Some more junk on top of that. And after making a thorough mess, he said, "Madam, I want you to watch this vacuum cleaner at work. I guarantee it will suck up everything I've thrown on your rug." The woman, kind of overwhelmed by this, stood there aghast, speechless. And the salesman went on to say, "Lady, if it doesn't suck up every bit of this, I will personally eat it all with a spoon." The woman looked at the salesman and finally found her voice. She said, "Well, sir, start eating. We ain't got no electricity." I wish I could have been there to watch, don't you? Somebody always needs to get caught like that when they do that sort of thing. But it kind of reminds me that before you pitch a product, you better be dead sure you can deliver, right? For whatever reason. Let me tell you, I am absolutely certain about what I'm going to say to you about the Scripture. I know this is true. This is what the Bible will do for you. The psalmist says it will restore your soul. Refreshing your inner life like food does your body. The King James says converting the soul. And that reminds us that there is no way that you can even come to know God apart from the Scriptures. But the one thing the Bible will do for you that you can't find any other book that will ever do for you is the Bible will deal with your soul. The Bible will deal with the real you, not the external facade that you walk around in, but the real you. The Bible will get down deep into where you live and help you to understand who you are. And if you take it at face value, you will discover that this book begins to refresh you and restore you. Sometimes there's a little bit of tearing down first, isn't there? Sometimes the Bible has to tear out all that's bad so that it can begin to build up that which is good. But I promise you that I know this book will do that. It will restore your soul. Keep reading. Not only will it restore your soul, but the Bible will renew your mind. The psalmist says that it makes wise the simple. It gives practical guidance to the inexperienced. Did you know, men and women, that there is wisdom in this book for every situation you face? I found help in this book for my family. I found help in this book for my financial challenges. I found help in this book for health, believe it or not. The book has some very interesting principles about health. I found help in this book about discipline. I've discovered some hard truths in this book about the fact that the Christian life doesn't just descend upon you, that godliness comes through discipline. This book makes you wise. The psalmist says, it will rejoice your heart, bringing delight and pleasure to you when you obey it. It rejoices your heart. You know, I've understood that a lot more in recent days than ever before. Do you know this book is filled with truth that sometimes it just kind of explodes in your heart and you cannot contain yourself? I sometimes go to a special place. I'm not going to tell you where it is, but I have a special place that I go to. It's beautiful. Beautiful water and mountains. I go there to read the Bible and to pray. And you know what? Sometimes when I've been reading the Bible and I'm all there by myself, I forget where I am. And I start having a party. I get so excited about what I've read. I just want to shout and sing and beep the horn. I don't know, you know, just whatever you can do. Because the Word of God rejoices your heart. Oh, I know there are times when the Word of God works you over, but there are also many times when you study the Bible and really come to grips with its truth. It just gets in your soul and it makes you happy. And if you haven't known that, it's because you haven't gotten into the book. Keep reading. What else will it do? It renews your mind. It rejoices your heart. It'll refocus your vision. The psalmist says that the Bible enlightens the eye, illuminating the dark. Do you know what this book has done for me? It's helped me to stay off of a lot of dead-end streets. It's given me wisdom and knowledge so that I've always said to my wife, it's a sixth sense. No, it's not. It's a biblical sense. It's the awareness of biblical principles that I may not even pull out at the time that I've learned and that I've been taught and that I've read. And when I start to go in a direction, there's an uncomfortable feeling that comes and I get my focus changed and it's refocused now because God's Word has helped me. If you want to have a biblical lifestyle, it's not about a bunch of rules and a whole list of do's and don'ts. It's about getting into the book, and the Word of God will get into the sinews and the flesh of your being so that when you start to walk in a direction, the Word of God will keep you from getting into trouble. How many of you would like to have the ability to read the Word of God to such a degree that you'd have a sense when somebody's trying to put a scam on you? Somebody's trying to take you down a dead-end street, take your money, take away the things that are important to you. How many of you would like to read the Word of God so

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3: There is great reward. You talk about a guarantee, that's sort of like the stuff that's written on the bottom of the product. Here it is. You know what it says? It says there's great possession in the Bible for those who will discover it. For gold is good, and fine gold is better. Much fine gold is better yet, and God's word is better than much fine gold. It's better than the best.
4: And the only way you'll ever find that out is to test it. You'll discover how precious it is. Well, it's Friday, and that means I have to give you my little speech about going to church. I hope you don't ever get tired of that, because it's such an important thing. So many people have moved away from fellowship with God's people into a more private experience of their faith, according to them. But the Bible doesn't give us that opportunity. The Bible tells us we're together with God's people. And I hope you are listening to that instruction wherever you live, wherever you are. If there's a church there made up of people who love the Lord, you should be in that church this weekend. If you haven't been there for a long time, make this a beginning, a new beginning for you. And then, of course, we'll be around on television sometime during the day, and we'll be back here on Monday with the next edition of Turning Point on the radio. I'm David Jeremiah. 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
12: When you really pray, when you really mean business, God is there to answer your prayers. Because He loves you. He cares for us. He's going to give you something that you'll rejoice. You'll give Him all the glory, all the honor. But if you don't do that, how are you going to honor God when you continue in your sin? And you don't have a heart that has repented. God can use you.

0: Welcome to Somebody Loves You Radio, the Bible teaching ministry of Raul Reese in Diamond Bar, California. Today's lesson concludes our focus on the spiritual responsibility and eternal influence of Christian mothers. You know, it's easy to forget we only have our kids on loan from the Lord, but today Raul will encourage us to fully surrender them to God. Stay with us for inspiration from Old Testament mom Hannah, who entrusted her son to God's will and persevered in prayer for his life. Today's study is titled A Mother's Prayer and Sacrifice. Here's Raul Reese in 1 Samuel chapter 1.
1: And as I was reading this, I was thinking about how God chooses a mother. And God gives his will to that mother. And God's will is always, always for a mother and a father to put God first. Not your kids, not your grandkids, God first. When we seek first the kingdom of God and his righteousness, all these things will be added unto us. All these things that God has for us. You see, you don't choose God, he chose you. He loves you. He cares for you. And God's will for a mother is always to be loving and kind to her children and making sure that they're heading in the right way. Always. And when you study this chapter, you have to go back to the book of Judges. Because in the book of Joshua, Joshua's ending that generation. And remember that we studied that before. And for me and my house, we're going to serve the Lord. Choose you this day who you're going to serve. So you turn the page in your Bible and you go to the book of Judges. And in Judges, it says, and when that generation died, there arose another generation that did not know the Lord. And what's incredible as you read it, let me read it again. And when all that generation had been gathered to their fathers, another generation arose after them who did not know the Lord, nor the work which he had done for Israel. At that particular moment, Israel went another way. They went down the hill. And at the end of the Judges, only has 21 chapters. You come to the end of the chapter, two times he says this. And in those days, there was no king in Israel. Everyone did what was right in their own eyes. They did whatever they wanted. It sounds like today. He says again, and in those days, there was no king in Israel. Everyone did what was right in his own eyes. So when you come to the book of Samuel, the nation needs a king. But God, instead of giving them a king, he gives them a prophet by the name of Samuel. And this prophet is going to be used by God in such a powerful way. And as I was reading and studying, it was just incredible in chapter 1, if you want to turn there, chapter 1 of 1 Samuel, that he starts out in the first 8 verses. The problem was divided homes. He starts in verse 1. Now there was a certain man by the name of Rephaim. This is the only time you find this name. Shaphim of the mountains of Ephraim. Notice, and his name was Elkanah, which is Samuel's father. The son of Jeroham, the son of Elihu, the son of Tohu, and the son of Saph, an Ephraimite. So he's giving you these names because Samuel's father was married already to a woman. You'll see in a moment. And one of them, which we'll see, had already a lot of kids. But Hannah had no kids at all. In that culture, when you don't have babies, you're like a secondary person. If you had a little girl, they'd go home. If you had a little boy, they'd throw a big party. Women were not the way they are today. Plurality of wives, well, at this particular, God did not approve it. But they did it. And so Hannah was in that home, and every time this woman made fun of her because she had no children. It says in verse 2, and he had two wives. The name of one was Hannah, which means grace. And the name of the other, Pinehas, which means ruling. And Pinehas, he said, had children, but Hannah had no children at all. She became not only hurt, because this other woman made fun of her every single day. Imagine how you would feel, or you have felt when people make fun of you. That caused us a lot of sorrow. In verse 3 to 8, we see that sorrow that Hannah had a broken heart. A broken heart. Because not only she was being made fun of because she had no children. But something's really interesting when we see here. That even though she had children and Hannah had no children, her husband loved Hannah more than the other woman. He goes on in verse 3, says, this man went up from the city every year to worship and sacrifice to the Lord of hosts, the God of the armies in the Hebrew, in Shiloh. And also the two sons of Eli, Hophni and Phinehas, the priests of the Lord, were there. So Shiloh, the religious center of the Jew, 20 miles north of Jerusalem in Ephraim. Verse 4, he says, and whenever the time came that Elkanah to make an offering, he would give portions to Phinehas, his wife, and to all her sons and daughters. So a peace offering was given to her, and Hannah was there. And then it says in verse 5, but to Hannah, he would give a double portion. You see? That was his favorite. A double portion, for he loved Hannah, although the Lord had closed her womb. Now check this out. Who's in control? The Lord. May you have him and able to have children. You have to understand that God's in control of our lives. And we need to listen to what God says in his word. That here, Hannah was without any children. On the other side were children and a wife. And yet, although the Lord had closed her womb, divine providence. God is in control. And here Hannah is suffering. She's bummed out. She's going through all these things in her life. And on the other side, she's being mocked by this woman. Verse 6. The ridicule here by Pinehas. And her rival also provoked her severely to make her miserable because the Lord had closed her womb. Notice that. God's will is not to have kids at this particular time. Verse 7. So it was year by year that when she went up to the house of the Lord that she provoked her. Therefore she wept and did not eat. So she was tired of this. She'd go up to the temple and all of a sudden she would be there mocking her. And so what did she do? She didn't eat at that time and she fasted. She brought it to the Lord. Fasting, denying myself, weeping, my heart is broken. And then in verse 8 it says, then Elkanah, her husband, said to her, Hannah, why do you weep? He wasn't sensitive to her. Like most of us, you know, we're not sensitive to our wives. Why are you weeping? What is the problem? Don't worry about it. Well, watch this. Why do you not eat? Why is your heart grieved? Am I not better to you than 10 sons? Is it true? You women know. And the answer is what? No. I mean, he thought that she thought that way. Am I not better to you than 10 sons? Her heart was totally broken. The answer, verse 9 through 18, her promise. Hannah here visiting the tabernacle. So Hannah got up after they had finished eating and drinking in Shiloh, where the temple was. And now Eli, the priest, was sitting on the seat by the doorpost of the tabernacle of the Lord. So here's a tabernacle. He's sitting outside and they're all getting ready to go into the tabernacle, verse 10. And she was in bitterness of soul and prayed to the Lord and wept in anguish. So he's sitting outside. She comes outside. She's standing here and she's there standing without her lips moving. All kinds of tears coming down. Eli the priest thinks she's drunk. Hannah has no pride here. She's hurting. She's praying. She's weeping in anguish. She's just sobbing in tears. Verse 11. And then she made a vow and said, O Lord of hosts, the God of the armies, if you indeed look on my affliction, on your maidservant, and remember me, and not forget your maidservant, but will give your maidservant a male child, then I will give him back to the Lord all the days of his life, and no razor shall come upon his head. Whoa. That's an incredible prayer she prays. She is praying, already committing the child that's never been born, that she will take him, she'll have him, keep him for 2 months as she weans him, and then, Lord, I'm going to take him, and I'm going to take him to the temple, and I'm going to leave him there to you for the rest of his life. Man, that's a committed woman. You see, it wasn't fulfilling her life. It was fulfilling her life where God would use her life to bring glory and honor to the Lord, because the Lord was in need of who? A man to lead Israel. And she's going to have the leader.
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1: He goes on. Hear the protest, verse 12 to 16. Eli's condemnation in verses 12 through 14 here. Notice what it says. Verse 12. And it came to pass, it happened as she continued praying before the Lord, that Eli watched her mouth. So here is Eli watching her. She's sobbing, no movement with her mouth. Verse 13. And now Hannah spoke in her heart, only her lips moved, but her voice was not heard. Therefore Eli thought that she was drunk, misjudging. Hey, he was a spiritual leader. He should have known. He should have had discernment. When a person has the Holy Spirit, when a person is loving God, serving God, you're going to have discernment. The Bible says that. Verse 15. And Hannah answered and said, No, my Lord. I am a woman of sorrowful spirit. This is what I'm going through. I have drunk neither wine nor intoxicating. Underline that. There's what? Grape juice. And there's wine that is what is fermented. They didn't drink fermented wine. They make it very clear here. I have neither drank wine nor intoxicating drink, but have poured out my soul before the Lord. I'm just pouring myself out to God. I don't need anything to pour myself out to God, nothing to drink. I just come to God and I pour myself out to Him. Remember, women, she's a spiritual woman, not a carnal woman. Phinehas was a carnal woman. But Hannah, not only God was speaking, God was preparing her for what would happen in the future. Her son would become a prophet over the whole nation. He would see Saul, the king, he would see David, the king, and he would see all these things happen in Israel until the day that he goes to be with the Lord, and his two sons are not right before God too. Read the book of 1 Samuel. Incredible. A lot of times we have kids in our lives that are not right with the Lord. Like my son Ryan on drugs. My other two sons never took drugs. And Ryan, for 17 years, taking drugs. And we pray for him. And we thought, well, he's going to die. And you know the story that evening when they called us from Panama City, that one of the skateboarders said, hey, your son's going to die here because this way. Man, we dropped our knees, we prayed, and Ryan went back to his room, opened the drawer, and there was a Gideon Bible. He opened it up, put it on top. Morning, he woke up, took the Bible, stole it from the Gideons. And then, in the airplane, he sat on one side of the other skateboarders on that side and read the Bible till he got to L.A. Calls me, says, Dad, I need to go to rehab. I said, you don't need to go to rehab. Come up here. We'll put Chuck on. And you can hear Chuck. He never went to rehab. God called him in the Garden of Gethsemane. We couldn't find him. He was in a corner there praying, praying. And you know what he did? I said, prayed. God called him and said, you're going to serve me for the rest of your life. Hey, mother, father, don't give up. Don't give up. I don't care what your kids are going through. With God, nothing's impossible. Maybe before your kids can come back to the Lord, you got to get your life right so that God can hear your prayers. That is really of importance. She was a godly woman. She went to the house of the Lord with all her heart, and she confesses that some of these tears that she's actually crying because she is hurt not only by this other woman, but she's angry against this woman and she has to take care of it. So her heart is right before the Lord. She goes on in verse 16. He says, do not consider your maidservant a wicked woman, for out of the abundance of my complaint and grief, I have spoken until now. Eli asked the Lord what? The request. Verse 17. And then Eli answered and said, go in peace. And the God of Israel grant your petition, which you have asked of him. He gets in the spirit. He says, you know what, Hannah, go home. And we're going to pray that God will give you a child. She goes home, she gets pregnant, and she has a child. Verse 18. And she said, let your maidservant find favor in your sight. And so the woman went her way, ate, and her face was no longer sad. By faith, she believed. She never fasted again. She ate. She became healthy, waiting upon God for the next year. What happens before the last year? He goes home. She goes home. She gets pregnant. And the next year, she brings the baby to the temple. God answers prayer. Not in your time, his time. The blessings of the Lord that come upon our lives. Verse 19, her son. And then they rose up early in the morning and worshiped before the Lord. Notice God first. And returned and came to their house at Ramah. And Elkanah knew Hannah, his wife, which means they had an intimate relation. And she became pregnant. Why? Listen, because the Lord remembered her. Forget the other stuff. The Lord remembered her. She prayed, God answered. You see, God answers prayer. When you really pray, when you really mean business, God is there to answer your prayers. Because he loves you. He cares for us. He doesn't want to give you something that's going to hurt you. He's going to give you something that you'll rejoice. You'll give him all the glory, all the honor. But if you don't do that, how are you going to honor God when you continue in your sin? And you don't have a heart that has repented. God can use you. God will deal with you because he loves you. He says in verse 20. And so it came to pass in the process of time that Hannah conceived and bore a son, and he called his name Samuel. His name means name of God or heard by God. He heard my prayer. Asked of God, and he gave me a male child. Why? Because I have asked for him from the Lord. God heard my prayer. God hears prayers. He will hear your prayer. If you pray to him, he will hear your prayer. Examine your heart. Stand back and say, okay, Lord, here is my life. What am I lacking? What am I going through? What do you want me to get rid of? So I can be a vessel that can be used for your glory. For his glory. He goes on, verse 21. And now the man Elkanah and all his house went up to offer to the Lord the yearly sacrifice and his vows. So they go back now to the temple. But, Verse 22. But Hannah did not go up, for she said to her husband, not until the child is weaned, notice, and then I will take him that he may appear before the Lord and remain there forever. Wow. God gave me this child. Lord, here he is again. It's yours. She didn't stop being a mother. She wanted to give him back to the Lord so that God could use that son. And he became a prophet. And God used him for the nation of Israel. Who knows what God has for your children? Only he. But you got to be submitted to him. He goes on verse 23. And Elkanah, her husband, said to her, do what seems the best to you. Wait until you have weaned him. Only let the Lord establish his word. Everything's about God. Whatever God wants, we'll do. So the woman stayed and nursed her son until he had been weaned. And now, when she had weaned him, she took him up with her with three bulls, an ephah of flour, a skin of wine, and brought him to the house of the Lord in Shiloh, and the child was young. And then they had slaughtered a bull, and they brought the child to Eli. And she said, oh my Lord, as your soul lives, my Lord, I am the woman, remember me, the one that stood here last year, and I was weeping and crying, and you told me that God was going to give me a child, well here I am. I am the woman who stood by you here, notice, praying to the Lord. For this child I prayed, and the Lord has granted me the petition which I asked of him. Therefore, I also have lent him to the Lord. The gift that he gave to me, I'm giving it back to him. It's a gift from God. Lord, here's the gift you gave me. Here's the gift back to you. Therefore, I also have lent him to the Lord. As long as he lives, he shall be lent to the Lord. So they worship the Lord there. They couldn't do anything else but worship the Lord.
2: 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And next time, we'll begin a new series exploring the realities of life after death. We hope you'll join us. The Bible is clear that heaven and hell are not imaginary, but actual destinations. Don't miss this eye-opening study. Now, with the closing comment, here's Raul once again.
1: When you get home tonight, read the rest of Samuel. You'll blow your mind. It will speak to you. And read 2 Samuel. It will blow your mind. Because this is a book for today. We need to pray for godly people. Mothers, young mothers that get pregnant. You young women that are here. Young men are married. Man, pray that God will give you godly kids. He'll give you what he wants, not what you want. You see me getting a job, not what you want, what does God want to give to you? for everything I do according to your will, O God.
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10: If you want a child who is a grief and a rebel and a sorrow and a disaster and a disgrace and a humiliation and a user and a shame, then don't do anything. 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
11: 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What do children need most? A good education? positive encouragement, freedom to express themselves, unconditional love. Yeah, those are all good things, even necessary things, but none of them addresses the most important issue for parents, namely raising your kids so that as much as it can depend on you, they'll commit their lives to Christ. Find out what it takes to be the parent God wants you to be. John's lesson is directed at anyone who is a mom or dad or anyone preparing to be one. The lesson is titled Shade for Our Children. So open your Bible to the book of Ephesians and follow along as John begins the lesson.
10: Open your Bible, if you will, to Ephesians chapter 6, Ephesians chapter 6, verse 4. The verse says, "And fathers, or better, parents, do not provoke your children to anger, but bring them up in the discipline and instruction of the Lord." An old Chinese proverb says this: one generation plants the trees and another gets the shade. You and I are still living in the shade of some trees that were planted by our parents and grandparents and great-grandparents. We are shaded to some degree by their moral standards, their spiritual commitment, their value system, their sense of right and wrong, their commitment to duty. We are shaded by what our parents and grandparents planted. The question that faces us today is, what kind of trees are being planted today to shade the future generation from what may well be the blistering heat of an antichrist-dominated world? Are we planting anything, or are we leaving our children totally exposed? Well, Scripture is certainly clear when it speaks of our responsibility to our children. God has set the standards. And any mother knows that children are supposed to be a blessing. And they are, usually, when they arrive. There are some mothers who don't want them at all, and so they have them aborted. There are some mothers who, even having given birth to them, don't want them, so they dump them in a trash bin or give them away. And there are most mothers who want them at first, and then after a few years aren't sure they want them anymore. Children are supposed to be a blessing. Children are supposed to be a joy. Children are supposed to be a benediction from the Lord to grace our lives with fulfillment and meaning and happiness and satisfaction. They're given for our joy, and yet they turn out to be heartbreak upon heartbreak upon heartbreak, left exposed to this world and unshaded by the proper kind of protection. They will indeed break your heart. Now, how is it that with God's purpose, the children are to bring us joy and happiness, contentment, satisfaction, and love, that instead they become a heartbreak? Marriages and families in our time tend to be war zones, disaster areas. Homes aren't havens. There isn't peace and joy and contentment and bliss. Rather, conflict, intimidation, estrangement, and a generation of people being raised today exposed rather than shaded by any kind of proper God-ordained standard of living. Now we need to go back to our text to find out how to raise that child right. Let me read you the first three verses. "Children, obey your parents in the Lord, for this is right. Honor your father and mother," which is the first commandment with a promise, "that it may be well with you and that you may live long on the earth." Now the first thing he says, and I'm only going to briefly mention it, is that children are called to obey and honor. Obey is the act, honor is the attitude. So what we want out of children is obedience and honor. They need to learn attitudinally to honor their parents, and in terms of action, to obey their parents. Children develop in four areas. And it's indicated to us in Luke 2:52. Jesus grew in wisdom, stature, favor with God and man, right? Wisdom, that's mentally. Stature, that's physically. Favor with God, that's spiritually. And man, that's socially. Mentally, physically, spiritually, socially, children develop. When they come into the world, they are undeveloped. They have to be taught to obey. For this is right. And God gave this commandment and put a promise in it for long life. If they would have the right attitude. Honor means the spirit of obedience. Obedience means the act of obedience. They are to honor their parents, which means they have such respect for them, they want to do what is right, and then they're to do what is right. But they aren't going to do that automatically. They have to be trained to do that. The key, of course, is the Lord Jesus Christ and the Spirit-filled life, even for a child. Children need to be under the control of the Holy Spirit, but they need to be taught that by their parents. We have a tremendous task at hand. And if you don't teach your children to honor and obey you, then your children will break your heart. Proverbs tells you what will happen. And I won't look up all the verses, I'll just give you the list. Proverbs says, if you don't do this, if you don't discipline your child and raise your child properly, he will be a grief to his mother, a rebel to his father, a sorrow to his father, a disaster to his father, a disgrace to his parents, a humiliation to his parents, a user of his parents. And then look at chapter 29, verse 15. The rod and reproof give wisdom, but the child who gets his own way brings shame to his mother. He'll shame you. He'll be an embarrassment to you. How are you going to take that little savage, as cute and cuddly as he is or she is, and guarantee that this one is going to be a joy to you? Here's the principle stated in verse 4. Negatively, do not provoke your children to anger. Positively, bring them up in the discipline and instruction of the Lord. That's it. It isn't that complicated. You don't have to be a child psychologist to figure it out. You don't have to go to 1,000 seminars and buy all the books on the shelf. It is not that difficult. Notice verse 4. The word fathers there is patera. It normally is used for the male head of the family, but sometimes is used of parents. That's how it's translated, for example, in Hebrews 11:23, where it talks about the parents of Moses. It includes, of course, the idea of the father's headship, but also of the mother's partnership. And really, we should translate it that way here. Verse 1 says, children, obey your parents, and implied in verse 4, and parents, do this with your children. So he's talking to mothers and fathers, and he's giving them the responsibility together. That's the partnership. They do it together. Proverbs 4:3 brings the father and the mother together in the instruction of the children. Both have to be involved in that mental, physical, social, spiritual development. So both parents are involved. Both parents. Now, what do they do negatively? Do not provoke your children to anger. That's the negative thing. You say, well, what does that mean? Don't make them mad? Well, yes, but it means more than that. The word provoke, used only twice, has the idea of irritating them. It has the idea of making them intensely angry underneath, exasperating them, embittering them, disheartening them. So they become frustrated, angry. How do you do that? How do you provoke your children to that kind of anger? Let me give you some ways so you can avoid them. One, by overprotection. You want to really frustrate your child? Fence them in. Don't trust them. Don't give them enough opportunity to develop their own independence so they can find out who they are. You want to really frustrate them? Don't let them take any risks. And you'll create an angry mood, especially when they compare themselves with what other children are allowed to do. They need to be themselves. They're people. They're persons there. They need to express themselves little by little by little. They need to learn to face life on their own. Give them that rope. Let them do that. They'll learn, and they'll learn the best way they learn, by hitting the wall now and then. But if you overprotect them, you'll exasperate them. And an exasperated child is an angry child, and an angry child isn't going to have a loving relationship with his parents. Secondly, another way to provoke your child to wrath is by favoritism. favor one child over the other. That is very frustrating. Don't ever compare your children. You want to see the tragedy of that? Read again the story of Jacob and Esau. Don't compare your children with each other. Each is unique, each a gift from God, each to be loved and beloved because they are special. Another way to exasperate your children is by pushing achievement. Push them in the area of achievement. Just keep pushing and pushing and pushing until they never have a sense of having accomplished anything. Nothing is ever enough. If they get C's, you demand B's. They get B's, you demand A's. They get A's, you demand all A's. And they can't satisfy you. Some parents literally crush their children with pressure. School, sports, academic achievement, music, whatever it is. The child gets very, very bitter. Another way you can exasperate your child is by overindulgence. Give them everything they want, and you know what? If they don't get the next thing they want, they get angry. Have you noticed that? Have you noticed that at Christmas when they get way more than they can possibly get, that when some other kid picks up one thing that they've got out of a dozen, they get angry? That'll just move on into adulthood. Overindulgence leads to anger when they don't get what they want. And then when they grow up and they get in an environment where they work and they're paid by somebody else and it's not mom and dad anymore and you got to earn what you get and they don't get what they want, they get so angry they'll hurt to get it, even kill to get it, steal to get it. Another way to make an angry, bitter child is by discouragement. Just remind them all the time they'll never amount to anything. Just remind them all the time that they're not any good, they're useless, they're in the way. Don't give them any rewards, don't give them any approval. Don't do any nice things for them. Don't honor them. You'll destroy their initiative. You'll destroy their incentive. You'll destroy their motivation. Another way to provoke your children to anger is to make them feel like an intrusion in your life. Fail to sacrifice for them. Leave them all the time. Make them fend for themselves. Make them fix their own meals. Make them clean their own room. Make them buy their own stuff. Make them take care of their own deals. Get their own transportation. Don't take them places because you can't be bothered. Don't let them get in your way because you got to do your stuff. Have them become slaves around the house to do all your work. Make no sacrifice for them and they'll resent you. Another way to provoke your children to wrath is by failing to allow them to grow up. By not letting them make mistakes. Not letting them goof up. Have you ever been at a table where some kid spilled milk and you thought the parents had just seen the Holocaust? Such an unbelievable overreaction. Or when some little kid gives a stupid idea and you say, boy, that's a stupid idea. Now, wait a minute. Let them share some of their ridiculous ideas and not be condemned. Don't expect perfection, just progress. You can also exasperate your children by neglect. By neglect. The story of Absalom is probably the story of neglect. As sad as any I know of. I remember a youth pastor friend of mine overheard his little boy in the backyard talking to the friend next door. The friend next door said, I'm going to the park with my dad. And this youth pastor's little boy said to his friend, oh, my dad doesn't have time to go to the park with me. He's too busy with other people's children. Just shattered him, changed the framework of his life. I tell people all the time, you know, I've had a deal with my two sons. Both my boys went through school playing baseball, and the simple deal was, I go to your games, you come to my sermons. That's the way it goes. I'll be a part of your life, you be a part of my life. It's not that complicated. Don't neglect them. I believe it's the greatest sin today. Just neglect your kids. Just leave them alone. That's a throwaway child. Be involved in their lives. Another way that you can provoke them to anger is by bitter words and physical cruelty. Physical cruelty ought to be obvious. Bitter words might not be as obvious. Your tongue is so much sharper than a child's that you can use ridicule, sarcasm. You can slice them up with your tongue because of your superior vocabulary, just like you can beat them up because of your superior strength. You realize that we say things to our kids that we wouldn't say to another human being on the face of the earth? Except our wives or our spouse. We would never say the things we say to our children, probably not even those things to our spouse. That should not be. That should not be. A wife who refuses to submit to her husband in love as to Christ will destroy the whole authority submission principle in the child's life. A husband who refuses to love his wife as Christ loved the church will destroy the authority submission principle in the child's life. The family just needs to be what God says it to be. Husband loves wife. Wife submits to husband in love. Those two love each other. Those two raise the children in the things of Christ. They don't provoke them to anger. In the end, the child is the blessing, the joy, the comfort, the consolation that God intended. One other simple thing. You need to set an example and live it. Someone wrote, if a child lives with criticism, he learns to condemn. If a child lives with hostility, he learns to fight. If a child lives with ridicule, he learns to be shy. If a child lives with shame, he learns to feel guilty. If a child lives with tolerance, he learns to be patient. If a child lives with encouragement, he learns confidence. If a child lives with praise, he learns to appreciate. If a child lives with fairness, he learns justice. If a child lives with security, he learns to have faith. If a child lives with acceptance and friendship, he learns to find love in the world. We don't want to provoke our children to anger, to bitterness, discouragement. What do we want to do? Let's go to the positive. Raise them up. Bring them up in the discipline and instruction of the Lord. That's very simple, isn't it? The discipline and instruction of the Lord assumes the scripture. The law of the Lord, Deuteronomy 6. Meditate on it all the time. Teach it to your children. This idea of discipline is an interesting word. The word discipline, paideia, means to rear a child. And it implies training. And training is an interesting concept. Let me see if I can give you a definition. Training means rules and regulations enforced by rewards and punishment. That's training. Rules and regulations enforced by rewards and punishment. That's what you have to do with a child. You say, here's the standard. We set it. We follow it, setting an example. We hold you to it. If you meet it, we reward you. If you violate it, we punish you. Plain and simple. Plain and simple. Discipline, then, is training by rules and regulations enforced by rewards and punishment. And we have to do that. We say, here's God's standard of right behavior. We will live it, mom and dad, that's the example, and we will hold you to it and reward you when you follow it, punish you when you don't. But what about the word instruction? That's obvious. That simply means teaching with warning in view. The word is admonition, verbal instruction with a view of judgment. We warn you. That's teaching with teeth in it. If you keep doing that, there's going to be consequence. Susanna Wesley, the mother of 17, including both John and Charles Wesley, once wrote, "The parent who studies to subdue self-will in his child works together with God in the renewing and saving of a soul. The parent who indulges self-will does the devil's work, makes religion impractical, salvation unattainable, and does all that in him lies to drown his child, soul and body forever." End quote. Now, God forgives our mistakes. We make mistakes with our children. But if the general format is right, we have a standard. We live by that standard. We hold you to that standard. And all of this in an environment where mom and dad love each other and love you. You've got the makings of godly children. A mother might look back at her life and say, if I could do it over again, how would I change it? Maybe some of you could identify with this mother who said, I would love my husband more in front of my children. I would laugh with my children more at my mistakes and joys. I would listen more, even to the littlest child. I would be more honest about my own weaknesses, never pretending perfection, admitting I was wrong. I would pray differently for my family. Rather than focusing on them, I'd focus on me. I would do more things together with my children. I would do more encouraging. I would bestow more praise. I would pay more attention to little things, deeds and words of thankfulness. I would share God more intimately. Out of every ordinary thing of every day, I would move toward God.
12: 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Today's lesson is titled, Shade for Our Children. Now, along the lines of providing shade for our children, John taught and wrote for decades about the home and parenting and the things that threaten the fabric of the family. And the assaults on the family seem to have become more depraved than ever. And that's because it is our children who are clearly in the world's crosshairs. Here's what John had to say about that.
13: Yeah, it really isn't anything new. You go back to Deuteronomy, and God warned parents to teach his law, his word, to their children. Why? Because the enemy, Satan himself, and all his accommodating minions, obviously go after the most vulnerable. That's an obvious strategy. And so we're not surprised at that. But in our particular culture today, the assault on children is not subtle. It's not hidden. It's not discreet. It's open, blatant hostility in ways that are just beyond comprehension.

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3: 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Remember, Grace to You television airs this Sunday on DirecTV Channel 378. And be back next week as John MacArthur begins a series on the incredible blessings you have in Christ, titled Richer Than You Think. 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
8: 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Talking politics with your average young male these days, chances are you will hear all kinds of odd theories coming from the Pied Pipers of Podcastistan. You will hear them mentioning experts nobody heard of until about 10 minutes ago, or until they were discovered by these podcasters because of their contrary and often conspiratorial thinking. Young men especially are attracted to this novel wisdom, and they are so prone because, as they will tell you, mainstream institutions have been untruthful over the years. But because some institutions that we used to rely on and respect have been taken over by partisanship and been wrong, doesn't mean that all normative thinking and scholarship is a lie or cannot be trusted, or that people nobody have ever heard of are the replacement for true wisdom. We dismiss and ignore this fallacious thinking at our collective peril. The task of the serious is to be able to discern truth from fiction and greatness from mediocrity. In these critical times, that task has never been more important than now. I'm Seth Leveson.
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5: Occasionally, but very rarely, life delivers moments that clearly feel monumental, even providential. It's as though God orchestrated all the key elements, like stars lining up in the skies, and something dramatic occurs that changes history forever. Today on Insight for Living, Chuck Swindoll describes one such moment. In his biographical study of Esther, he'll show us how this woman of strength and dignity walked hand in hand with destiny. Chuck is teaching from the first and second chapter of the book that bears her name, and he titled today's message, There She Goes, Miss Persia.
6: God not only moves in unusual ways, He also moves, I'm convinced, on uneventful days. I think He is just as involved in the mundane events as He is in the miraculous. I believe His hand is in it all. Let me illustrate from the Scriptures a perfect example of an unknown young woman whose life had nothing to do with the events we're going to spend our time looking at for the next number of minutes. And yet in God's tapestry, He was weaving together an unknown orphaned young woman into the life of the most powerful man in the Persian Empire. My Bible is open to one of the most least read sections of the Scriptures, the book of Esther. Like the story begins, now it took place in the days of Ahasuerus, the same one who reigned from India to Ethiopia over 127 provinces. He gave a banquet. Now, there's nothing new about banquets in nobility. That's common, standard operating procedure. He gave a banquet, however, that was like no other banquet. Observe the size of it. It was for all his princes and attendants, army officers of Persia, so there was military brass as well as nobility. The nobles and the princes of his provinces being in his presence. When he displayed the riches of his royal glory and the splendor of his great majesty for many days. Now look, 180 days. We're talking 6 months of banqueting. He invited, however, another group and a larger group to a second banquet on the heels of the first. The queen wasn't there. Verse 9 tells us she gave a banquet for the women in the palace which belonged to King Ahasuerus. So in another part of this palace, she held her banquet. On the seventh day, when the heart of the king was merry with wine, he makes a command to his wise men, that are at least listed here, the seven eunuchs who served in his presence. And this is what he commanded. They were to bring Queen Vashti before the king, her royal crown, the original says turban, whatever. She was to wear her royal headpiece in order to display her beauty to the people and the princes, for she was beautiful. You can count on this. When Scripture says she's beautiful, it really means it. It isn't trying to show favor toward her because she's a queen. If she was ugly, it would probably say she was ugly. But when it says she's beautiful, it means she was a knockout. And she was to come wearing her royal headdress, and she was to display her beauty for all of his half-drunk friends to see. Now, some Jewish scholars wrestle with what this means. Some suggest it simply meant she was to come unveiled, which would have been scandal enough in a Persian court. Others suggest that she was to come wearing only her crown, which would have been another kind of scandal. She said no. Queen Vashti, verse 12, refused to come at the king's command. Alexander White, a writer of Old Testament and New Testament characters, does a masterful job with the book of Esther, lifting a little section from what he has written. Whatever the royal order that came to her out of the banqueting hall exactly was, the brave queen refused to obey it. Her beauty was her own and her husband's. It was not for open show among hundreds of half-drunk men. I shall leave this part of the unsavory story veiled up in all the restrained and dignified language of the sacred writer. Doesn't that sound like something written in the 19th century? Isn't that beautiful? I won't let my imaginations run wild. Well, not being Alexander White, I did. And I'll tell you what, I admire Vashti. I admire Queen Vashti. Since when does submission mean that the wife is a sexual pawn in the carnal desires of her husband, no matter what they may be? It was never God's design that a wife submit to whatever extreme whims a husband may entertain. To carry out evil desires from his mind is to rob a woman of her dignity and to display her before a public that would have nothing in mind but lust is not submission, it's slavery. And it's still slavery. And it isn't right. And I applaud Vashti for her courageous decision. Marriage does not give a husband the right or the license to fulfill his basest fantasies by using his wife as a thing. I think I'm about unshockable, having been in ministry, but every once in a while I have to suck in my breath in a bit of shock when I hear what some men demand of their wives, calling it submission. It is really a shame. Be careful, men, what you command of the woman God has given you. Be certain that it doesn't assault her dignity as a person and turn a lovely human being into a sexual thing for you or for others to watch. Well, Queen Vashti's words enraged the king. He absolutely couldn't stand it. Remember, he's drunk. Verse 12 tells us the king became very angry and his wrath burned within him. Naturally, in this condition, he's got men around who want to do nothing more than please him, regardless of what it would require. And so he said to the wise men who understood the times, men who were close to him, and they are described, or at least they are named in verse 14, not to be confused with the eunuchs mentioned earlier, those who were close to him, seven princes of Persia and Media who had access to the king's presence and sat in the first place in the kingdom. These would be his cabinet, his advisors, if a king would ever submit to such. His question is, according to law, what is to be done with Queen Vashti? Because she did not obey the command of King Ahasuerus delivered by the eunuchs. What are we going to do? What's our game plan? In the presence of the king and the princes, Memucan said this. By the way, one of my sources, interesting enough, said there's extra biblical literature to prove that Memucan had trouble at home. And he naturally would use this as an opportunity to give his wife a message indirectly stamped with the signet of the king's ring. And so he said, Queen Vashti has wronged not only the king, but all the princes and all the peoples who are in all the provinces of King Ahasuerus. I would say that's a little overreaction, wouldn't you? But he says it nevertheless. The queen's conduct will become known to all the women, causing them to look with contempt on their husbands, saying, King Ahasuerus commanded Queen Vashti to be brought in to his presence, and she didn't come. You see, the fear, obviously, is that before long, all women will be doing what Queen Vashti has done, and the men will lose control of their wives. And this day, the ladies of Persia and Media, who have heard of the queen's conduct, will speak in the same way to all the king's princes. And there will be plenty of contempt and anger. Can't you hear this all men's gathering as they are all agree? Yeah, that's right, man. My wife's like that. Man, she hears about Vashti. She's going to go nuts. She's already a rebel, but she's going to get absolutely out of it. On and on and on. And finally, he's got the king all ready for his suggestion. If it pleases the king, let a royal edict be issued by him. And let it be written in the laws of the Medes and the Persians. Remember, that's the law that's never changed. So that it cannot be repealed that Vashti should come no more into the presence of King Ahasuerus. Now, that was his right. He certainly had the right to say, that's it. Curtains. You've seen the last of me, lady. You're gone. So directly, this edict had to do with his own home and his own marriage. But he goes further. Let the king give her royal position to another who is more worthy than she. Now, right about now, you're probably thinking, what in the world does all of this have to do with righteous things? I mean, I am trying to find Esther in this book, and I can't find. All I've got is a banquet and a king and more than 6 months of drinking and display of carnal appetites. And wait a minute. Remember what we said? God not only moves in mysterious ways, he moves in mundane days. His hand is not removed from this scene. Did you notice what I just read? Vashti will be gone, and let the king give her position to another more worthy than she. Enter
7: Esther.
6: But what you have to remember is that Esther doesn't have the foggiest idea of this little chamber of men with their little minds working out their little frustrations regarding their own homes. Esther is about her business, living her life just like your daughter and mine, or your son and mine, or you and I are living our lives today, knowing nothing of a chamber where they are meeting that will have something to do, quite possibly, with our entire future. This is the beauty of the Christian life. This is the wonder of God's sovereignty. He works in these remarkable ways, moving and pushing and changing minds until he brings even, let me say it, out of the most carnal and secular of settings, a decision that will set our course anew. We're going to see that all the way through this book, and I love it. So little is said of this. We live in such an ultra-Christian mentality that we think God is asleep when it comes to nations. Or God is out of touch when it comes to carnal banquets. Or God wrings his hands when it comes to godless rulers who make decisions that are so unfair. In fact, so rash and even stupid. Trust me. God is at work even in an ancient scene like Persia. Look at verse 20. They go a little further in the edict than I think would be practically possible to require. When the king's edict, which he shall make, is heard throughout all his kingdom, great as it is, then all women will give honor to their husbands, great and small. I'm not sure about that. And this word pleased the king and the princes, and the king did as Memucan proposed. He sent letters to all the king's provinces, to each province according to its script, and to every people according to their language. Notice what it says. Every man shall be the master in his own house, and the one who speaks in the language of his own people. He'll be in charge, and he will speak for the family. Now I want to ask you a question. Since when did a letter from the king make any wife submissive? Okay? I'm all for submission, as long as it's biblical kind of submission. I'm all for the husband being the leader of the home, as long as it's God's kind of leader, set forth in Scripture, not some wild fundamentalistic concept of leadership and submission. I'm all for those roles, and I believe in them, and I preach them every chance I get. But the perversion of such, or the requirement of such, always amazes me. Since when did legislation bring about submission? Certainly from some king no one had ever met, or very few of them. Nevertheless, it goes out, and the plan begins to unfold. Back to Alexander White. Let us take heed to note that the sacred writer's whole point is this, that the divine hand was, all the time, overruling Ahasuerus's brutality, Vashti's brave womanliness, and Esther's beauty. And her elevation into Vashti's vacant seat, all this, more than all this, to work together for the deliverance and the well-being of the remnant of Israel that still lay dispersed in the vast empire of Persia. Wow, is that great? God's heart is on his people, a remnant in Persia, away from Zion. He must preserve them from extinction. That requires decisions from the top, and that requires one of his people to be there, namely Esther, who will someday be sitting beside Ahasuerus, whom she doesn't even know today. After these things, the next chapter begins. For a moment, if you will allow me, put your index finger here at Esther 2 and turn ahead to Proverbs chapter 21. Job, Psalms, Proverbs 21. Here it is. Verse 1. Here is a verse that is seldom mentioned, but it needs to be underscored today. The king's heart is like channels of water in the hand of the Lord. He turns it wherever he wishes. Beautiful. Here's King Ahasuerus, who has written on the stones that have been unearthed, the king of the world. And all he is a little tributary in the hands of Almighty God. He will move his heart wherever he, capital H, wishes. And I got news for all of us in case we've forgotten. God is in no hurry. You've discovered that, haven't you? You know, we all think if God's in this, he'll change things. Like within an hour or so. Certainly by sundown. Absolutely by the end of the week. No. I've said nothing about timing. God does not go by the human clock. Compared to the works of mankind, God is extremely deliberate and painfully slow. He moves ever so slowly. I'm not original in this, but God's wheels grind slowly and exceedingly fine. Don't worry. Get a big picture today. Put your anxieties on hold. God is at work. If he is able to move the heart of the king like little channels and of water coming from the reservoir, then believe me, he's able to reshape and rechannel lives that right now you think are long gone, lost, and calling their own shots. No, not at all. Now, Esther chapter 2. Quickly now, back to Esther chapter 2. After these things, that's enough to make you go back to sleep. Having done all of this, we're back to the palace. So what? After what things? Oh, wait a minute. When you read your Bibles, pay attention to little particles, to opening lines, to that which the average reader would say, let's get on to what's exciting. Pause and look. I did that. I've been studying this for some time, and I found that after these things is pregnant with meaning. It is full of truth. Remember what I told you to put on the back burner in chapter 1? In the third year of his reign. Now, when I read after these things, I thought, well, fourth year of his reign. How about the end of the third year of his reign? And I began to read through the chapter, and I didn't find any help until I came to verse 16 of chapter 2. Where Esther, who wins the Miss Persia contest, Esther is taken to King Ahasuerus to his royal palace in the 10th month, which is the month Tebeth, in the 7th year of his reign. You're telling me 4 years have gone by in between chapters 1 and 2. So I thought, what happened during those 4 years? Learn a little history. Ahasuerus, also known as King Xerxes, reigned, and you count backwards because it's B.C., from 486 to 465 B.C. 486 to 465. The events of chapter 1 must have happened 483, because it's in the third year. The events of chapter 2 must have occurred 479, since it's 7 years from when he begins, right? What happened in 480-479? Well, that's a great question. I'm glad you asked. History books tell us that this particular king, whom the books call Xerxes, and I quote, made an ambitious but disastrous attempt to conquer Greece. He returned defeated. So, after these things, He led an expedition to wipe out this growing giant on the surface, Greece, and he was defeated. And like a dog that's been whipped, he tucked his tail between his legs and went yiping back to Susa, the capital, lonely. And he opened the doors of the palace, and there was no lovely wife to greet him with arms outstretched, no comforting words of understanding. For the first time, he has been defeated on the battlefield. There's nothing good on the stove in the kitchen, and he's lonely.
5: Xerxes returned from his greatest defeat to an empty palace, a king that was powerful beyond measure, but he was profoundly alone. It's a reminder that position and possessions never fill the hollow places that only God can reach. 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
14: Mom, if you're listening and you have a shameful past, God's coming after you. And it's Satan wants to keep us stuck in our shame so that we don't proclaim boldly the gospel. But you have the hope, and you have the word of life to someone that God just might be wanting to send you to set free from that shame.
13: That's Rhonda Stoppy offering insights from God's word about how you can step up and be a more effective, godly mom. And what a great message for this Mother's Day weekend. Rhonda's back with us today on Focus on the Family with Jim Daly. I'm John Fuller, and we're so glad you've joined us.
15: John, it was a great conversation last time. I'm so looking forward to this one. You know, you think about it, especially as guys, we're going, okay, moms of the Bible. But there was great content in there. And you know, so often, I mentioned it last time, we're looking at David and his courage and all the kind of masculine attributes of people in the scripture. It was actually really insightful to hear about a woman's heart in the Bible, mm-hmm. how she was doing what she was doing for the reason she was doing it, whether it was Rahab, whom we started with, right on through to Esther, who wasn't a mom, but she was a stepmom. And, you know, the application of that was eye-opening for me.
13: There was good application
15: for everybody. If you didn't listen last time, get the download through our website or get the app for your phone, and you can listen to every program and podcast that we do here at Focus on the Family. It was just really good. And I'm looking forward to getting back into it today.
13: I am as well, Jim. And the title of the book that we're really covering here is written by Rhonda Stoppie, Moms of the Bible, Life-Changing Lessons from the Fearless, Flawed, and Faithful. Give us a call. We'll tell you more. 800, the letter A, and the word family.
15: Let me just say, how many of you moms feel fearless, flawed, and faithful? I mean, that's a great draw just to pull you into the program. Rhonda, good to have you back.
14: Yes, and moms on any given day feel fearless, flawed, and faithful.
15: Depends on the
14: rise and the fall of our hormones, of the hour, of how much sleep we didn't get the night before.
15: You know, I appreciate that. And again, I appreciate the fact that we're made in God's image, and we really do concentrate on the masculine attributes of God. We don't concentrate on the feminine attributes of God, and He's all of it, right? He presents as the Father, but we're made in His image. You're made in His image. So how you think as a woman is as much a part of God as how I think as a man, right? I don't know. Maybe I'm the only one having this epiphany. But it just, to me, it seems like, pop, you know, that it matters.
14: Yes.
15: How your wife thinks matters. How your mom thinks matters. So explain that to us. How does a mom think?
14: 1,000 things going 1,000 different directions all at once.
15: That's the best part of mom.
14: And doing 1,000. It's funny because now that I'm a grandmother of 15 mostly very small grandchildren.
15: Now you're bragging.
14: And no, well, and they'll say, Nana this, and Nana can you that, and Nana can you this. Because like Steve and I will watch all of them. And now that he's retired, he's really been amazing how much we've watched all the grandkids. But they'll say, Nana, I need this. And I'm like, Nana does one thing at a time. I know your mommy does a lot. Nana used to do a lot. But when you get to be this age and you're not in that frame of mind, you got to wait in line. I'll do one thing at a time. But when you're in the thick of it, you are literally trying to keep all those things going. And you do sometimes just feel overwhelmed. I can remember being hormonal. I had postpartum depression after my third child. I did not know what it was. I didn't identify it because I'd never had it. The women in my family had dealt with hormonal imbalances, but I never had. In fact, I wrote an article for Focus on the Family, and I think it's called When Hormonal Imbalances Affect Your Marriage. So look that up.
15: Yeah. Quick.
13: We'll link over to that article.
15: But, no, it's good.
14: But it's a very difficult season because especially when you're a believer and you're like, I need to take every thought captive to the obedience of Christ. I need to handle these emotions and I'm having a really difficult time. And then trying to pretend like you're okay. Go to church on Sunday. Everything's fine. Smile. The kids know you just yelled at everybody in the car before you got into church. So when we are hormonal, when we are, you know, we snap, we lose it, going back to that child, or if you, you know, undid yourself on dad in the car and the kids listened, going back and asking their forgiveness. You want forgiving people raise forgiving people. So when you teach your children how to ask forgiveness and to forgive, that becomes a normal part of their life too. You know, the world changers in history that God used, their first teachers were not theologians. They were moms in history for their time.
15: Yeah.
14: Who God handpicked for those children. And that's who we are. And we are flawed and we are fearful. But God can make us fearless.
15: You know, and that's a good thing to emphasize. I think as parents, we tend to want to project perfection. We're people of faith. God expects, or we expect that God expects, if I could say it that way, this ability to live a perfect life. You're never going to see that. What you're going to see is we're sinners saved by grace. And to be able to get that into the hearts of our children is so important. But it comes with communication. You have to be able to express that. I'm not a perfect father. I'm sorry I did this or that. Or a perfect mom. And I'm sorry I responded. It feels like we're jumping hurdles to have to express all that. And we become a little lazy, I guess, in our communication. But man, is it critical so your kids have a context for who we are so they don't walk away and say, you're just a hypocrite, mm-hmm. or my mom and dad were hypocrites. Start with, yeah, that's why we need Jesus.
14: Right.
15: Because we're all hypocrites. We can't live a perfect life. I mean, but you got to communicate it, is my point.
14: And it's relational, and it knits their hearts to our hearts. So, like, I can remember growing up, my parents were both teenagers, and they just learned on the fly. I mean, and they weren't believers until later.
15: They were teenagers when they had you.
14: When they had me and got married.
15: Because I'm sure they were both teenagers.
14: Yes, there you go. Thank you. Yes, they were. My mom was a teen mom, and my parents were teenagers. But what I needed was real examples from real people that were going to help me in my journey of motherhood and marriage. And, you know, Steve was in youth ministry. I looked around at the teenagers in our youth department who had a good relationship with their parents.
15: Oh, that's good.
14: That invited friends over to their house for all the things. And I was like, I need to know what those ladies know. Mm-hmm. I want to be friends with those older women. And like I mentioned in the last episode, old ladies know stuff. They are the ones that God calls in Titus 2, the older women, to teach the younger. That's the journey woman teaching the apprentice.
15: Yeah.
14: So they invited me to a Bible study. I'm like, I don't need another Bible study. I just want to be a better mom. But what I realized when I went to that study, and I was the only young mom in there, these women were real and they were genuine. And they talked about in scripture what we were studying, what they were in that moment being convicted of, and they shared from their successes and their failures. I can write a letter to my younger self. It does no one any good. But if I write it and give it to the next generation, which is what I attempted to do with the book Moms of the Bible, now my stories, the stories of moms in the Bible, the stories of moms in history can mentor the next generation, and it's relational and it's real. And when I watch these women have relationships with their kids, and their kids wanted to follow the God of their mother because they had a relationship with her and they wanted the God she served, that impacted me more than a list of do's and don'ts as a mom.
15: Yeah. You know, when we're looking at the perfect mom and we're saying there isn't one, no one's going to be perfect, but actually there was one until the fall, Eve. And, you know, here she is, a beautiful home, I'm assuming, and a loving husband, and would walk in the garden with the Lord. It doesn't get much better, right? There probably wasn't, well, there wasn't sin in their lives at that point. But she and Adam gave that all up for some reason. What was your observation with the perfect wife and mother up until?
14: So, you know how when people say, what do you think, you're God's gift? She was.
15: Yeah, right.
14: She was God's gift to Adam. She was perfect. She was beautiful. She didn't worry about her image. She was made in the image of her God. She knew who she was. And yet, one day, she wanted a little bit more. Man, that brings tears to my eyes. That lie from Satan, just a little bit more. You're missing something. This is something God's withholding from you. He caused her to question God's goodness. And there are seasons in our lives, especially when we're not content, because the Bible says godliness with contentment is great gain. Satan knows that. So if he can steal away our contentment, he can wedge in where we start questioning God's goodness. This marriage isn't what I had hoped it would be. I deserve better. This child that I have isn't measuring up to my expectations. I need to press them harder because I'm a people pleaser and I want people to think I'm a good mom. So I'm going to make my kids measure up to my expectations so people will think well of me.
15: Yeah, look out.
14: People pleasing is not pleasing. And yet it's so easy, especially in this social media world where everybody posts the most beautiful picture of their family. Look what I made for dinner last night. And we're all eating keto now. And I have an Etsy store and I'm making little dresses out of pillowcases on my side hustle. And look how perfectly dressed my kids are at church. And you're like, my kids had Cheerios for dinner last night. I'm hanging on by a thread. And we feel like they have something we don't have. We don't see the whole picture, but we get discontented. And that's what Satan did with Eve. Just a little bit more. See this fruit? Just a little bit more. Just to touch it. Just to nibble at it. Just a taste of it. And she bought Satan's lie. And in it, the world just came crashing all around her. And then she offered it to her husband, who partook of it also. The Bible says Eve was deceived. Adam knew what he was doing and willingly ate of the fruit. But as wives, we can be so easily deceived by a little bit more that we press our husband, work, put in more hours. I want a nicer car. Do this or do that. We can push our husbands toward something that maybe they wouldn't pursue. In the book, I tell a story. After my first daughter was born, I left corporate America. We lived in San Francisco Bay Area. I was working, got dressed up for work every day, hair, makeup, the whole thing. And I became a stay-at-home mom. It was boring. And lonely. I didn't have social media back then, so we weren't like in contact with each other. And I was frumpy. And I felt unattractive, had some weight from the baby, just didn't, you know, my first daughter was a puker. She would puke on down your back, on your clothes. My laundry load was incredible, and I smelled like Ode puke all day
15: long. Ode puke.
14: But Sunday morning, I got dressed up for church. And it was like, I'm going to wear my clothes, and I'm going to do my hair, and I'm going to do my makeup. And I would go to church like that was
15: all together.
14: Social. Like, I felt like my old self, right? Because, like, motherhood, you kind of forget who you are. You lose yourself in that.
15: But that could be a good thing, can't it?
14: Once you figure out where you're headed, but in the middle of it, you're trying to wrestle, especially first-time moms, you're trying to wrestle with, how does this merge? So I went to church, and I was pretty well-dressed, and I felt like I was myself. And a man at church complimented my, you know, you look pretty today. And I'm like, oh, thank you. And then the next Sunday, the man said, oh, you look so pretty today. And I'm like, well, thank you. The third Sunday, I was getting ready for church, putting on my hair and makeup. And this was in the 80s, so I'm talking about putting on your hair.
15: your I remember makeup. The big hair.
14: And I thought to myself, I wonder if so-and-so will tell me I look pretty today. And it scared me. And I went out and I found Steve and I said, babe, I got to tell you what I just thought. And he's like, are you telling me you have feelings for so-and-so? I'm like, not at all. But I'm telling you, I liked the compliment. And so I was making myself vulnerable to my husband and saying, I need you to tell me when I've made the effort. I always think you look pretty, babe. I'm like, maybe you do. I don't feel pretty. I need you to tell me. But
15: that's good coaching.
14: Right.
15: No, that's good.
14: It is. But that's where Satan gets a foothold in so many of our lives. It's just a nibble. I just enjoy the attention from that man at work who is complimenting me.
15: Well, it's good coaching in that if we're not doing what is needed, that helps. And don't discount it. The fact that I had to say it kind of erases it. Don't do that.
14: Right.
15: Just say, I need a compliment here and there, because it's, you know, when others compliment me, it's distracting.
14: And then
15: that's
14: when they
15: thing.
14: Forget, don't give them the silent treatment, and they're going, what's wrong? And you're like, if you don't know, I'm not going to tell you. That doesn't work. They are going to forget. So then you say, I got a new dress. Do you like it?
15: Yeah.
14: How do I look today? You coach them. Because the Bible says that men are to live with their wives according to knowledge, and you're the coach. We don't even know who we are every 28 days. How are they supposed to keep up? We tell them what we need as we need it.
15: That's a good point.
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15: Rhonda, one of the things that I found with Gene is the need for community. You know, sometimes people will describe, and I'm talking about people that know, social scientists. Men are kind of loners. You know, we certainly will go out and hang out with guys, but usually we're doing something. We're going to play golf. We don't sit around and have just a cup of tea and talk about what's going on in your life. It's just not what we do. We got to be doing something. So we can isolate very easily. Women need community. They thrive in community. I love the fact that my wife has two girlfriends from kindergarten, and they still get together, and that's amazing. I have one friendship from college that I stay in touch with. But, you know, it's just that's the epitome of what I'm talking about. Speak to the importance and, you know, Bible moms, but the importance of women in community and what you need, not just what you maybe want to do, but the need for a woman to be connected.
14: Well, let's talk about Naomi. Naomi's husband was like, babe, I got a great idea. We're going to leave our home among our people, among our community, and there's a famine here. So we're going to go to Moab because it's better there, and I can make a living there, and we're going to stay there for a while. We'll come back, but we're going to go there for now. And Naomi trusted her husband's dream. Okay, we'll do it. And pulled her away from her people.
15: Mm-hmm.
14: And put her in a community of idol worshipers who literally sacrifice babies on the altar and burn their babies to the god of Chemosh. How lonely for her.
15: Yeah.
14: And she had her two sons, and then her husband dies once they're there. So she doesn't even have her companion, her best friend. And then her sons marry Moabite women, not Israelite women, which is what was the command for the Jews. And then she doesn't even have that community with her Moabite daughters-in-law, but she's there for them. And then her boys die. And in between that time, the daughters-in-law can't conceive, so she deals with infertility. I understand infertility. I have 8 grandchildren in heaven. And then finally, Naomi's like, that's it. I'm going home. I got to go back to my God. I got to go back to my people. And she says, time to go back to my community, right?
15: Yeah.
14: And she goes back and she stops and she says to Ruth and Orpah, go back to your people. I have nothing for you where I'm going. And Orpah's like, peace out. I'm going back to my gods, going back to my family. But Ruth says, your God will be my God. Your people will be my people. Think about what triggered Ruth to make such a covenant to God.
15: Mm-hmm.
14: She watched Naomi go through the most destitute, lonely, heart-wrenching experiences that a woman will ever walk through. And in those trials, she wanted to go back to her God and her people. And sometimes your trial's not about you. Sometimes your children are watching you go through something that you never, ever dreamed you would have to endure. But that trial validates your testimony to them. And that trial is what brought Ruth to want to follow Naomi's God.
15: It didn't end there, though, because, of course, Ruth is being courted by Boaz. And Naomi becomes kind of a very specific mentor to Ruth during that time. Describe that relationship and reaction, what was happening.
14: Well, she brought a Moabite woman first into a people of Israel who did not like the Moabite people. So she has to coach her how to live in that community without offending and, you know, go here, glean in this field. And the Lord so providentially puts Ruth right in the field where Boaz is. And Boaz sees her and he's an older guy and he's like, you know, protecting her. And he's her kinsman redeemer. And Naomi's like, oh my word, he's the one who can marry you and get all this, buy us back, all the things. I don't have time to tell the whole story. But Naomi walked her through all of that. Older women who have walked through the deepest sorrows of life, their value of their advice, because they've lived through those trials, we suffer sometimes, you know, it's not for our own story, but it's to help someone walk through their story. Instead of just shaking your fist at God and saying, if you love me, you would not have let this happen. Sometimes our trial's not about us. It validates our testimony to a watching world and especially to our children and our grandchildren.
15: Yeah. In Moms of the Bible, you recognize unnamed moms. Every young man in the Bible has a mom, right? So you talk about the mother of David. And we don't know her name, but you believe she was a great mom. What gives you that conclusion? He was crazy, man. He's out there fighting lions and bears at, what, 11, 12? You sure she was a crazy mom?
14: She doesn't get a shout out in scripture.
15: Yeah.
14: I'm like, wait a minute, you're David's mama and we don't know your name? That to me blows me away. I can't wait to meet her in heaven one day and introduce myself. The man after God's own heart. Not long ago, Steve and I had gone to Hawaii where my son was still in the military. He was a fighter pilot in the Air Force. And we went on the base and we were in the truck. I was sitting in the back and Steve was in the front next to Tony. And he pulls into the military base and he shows his ID. And as soon as he shows his ID, he's a lieutenant colonel, the young man, he wasn't in uniform. The young man started saluting and all the things that they do,
15: yeah.
14: You know. And I was in the back seat like,
15: yeah.
14: I'm his mom, you know? No, nobody cares. Nobody cares.
15: Oh, you meant that back. I was thinking they put you in the back of the truck.
14: No,
15: what?
14: No, in the back seat. It was four, no, that would have been not okay.
15: Okay, good. They put mom in the back seat.
14: Back seat.
15: That's good.
14: But the point of that is we raise our kids to send them out into the world. We launch them into the world. And for most of us, our names will never be known, and that's okay. God calls us to live in the anonymity of motherhood and letting God be glorified in the lives of our child. I think of in the Bible, I also talk about moms of the Bible, Daniel, Shadrach, Meshach, and Abednego.
15: Yeah.
14: These boys were young teenage boys, and they get taken into captivity along with all of Israel into the Babylonian captivity, and they're chosen out to be special. Attractive, smart, we're going to make you some advisors to the king, change your name, and we want you to eat the king's food. And those four boys say, that's not food that God allows us to eat. I'm just thinking they're piling on the bacon and all the things. They're like, no, we're not allowed to eat all that. Everybody else ate it. But those four boys told the person in charge of them, we're not going to eat that. Mm. And he said, no, you have to, because you're not going to put on weight. And if you don't look good, I'm going to look bad and I'm going to suffer the king's wrath. So you got to eat this food. And they're like, give us an opportunity to just eat what we're asking you to let us eat. And if we don't look better at the end of that season, then, you know, we'll talk about it, I guess. And they were great. So what gave those boys that courage to stand up when yeah. all of the people in their generation that had been taken into captivity were going, God doesn't care about us. Why do we even want to hold those standards? He let us come into Babylonian captivity. Those four men stood up and said, nope. I would love to know who their moms were because there was a foundation there. And I'm sure their dads poured into them also, but this is a book about moms of the Bible. I am not discounting the influence that dads have. My husband was an amazing father and grandfather, and I know the impact that fathers have. But those people were so strong that when Shadrach, Meshach, and Abednego later were like, we will not

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3: Those battles,
4: he learned the skills.
3: God was using those to give him the courage to one day say to Saul, I don't need all your armor. God gave me victory over a lion and a bear, and I know he will give me victory over this giant. Don't rescue our kids. When God sends the trial, we get mad at God. We shake our fist. If you love my kid, trust the Lord has a process, and he is refining them and us for a purpose that we don't know anything about.
4: Rhonda, you have landed the helicopter, as we say, right there, because that's the best modern day advice is encourage, teach, and then let your kids experience life so that they can honor the Lord. And that's a good parenting job when you can do all of that. So thank you for being with us. This has been great.
3: Thank you. I've really enjoyed this.
4: I wasn't so sure coming in going, okay, Moms of the Bible, John and I have to connect somewhere. But again, I just have loved the insights, and it's just really good.
3: That's
4: so thank you for doing the mom thing.
3: I'm excited. This is the last of the book. My heart is so filled with hope for the next generation when I consider the influence that you moms will have as you raise your children and nurture them in the Lord. The influence of unnamed mothers have shaped nations, inspired leaders, nurtured artists, motivated ordinary children to accomplish extraordinary things. Mm. Let's go forth arm in arm, moms, in our ministry of motherhood for his kingdom and for his glory.
4: Great place to end. Thank you for being with us, Rhonda. This has been great.
3: Thank you.
5: And if you're a mom or you're married to a mom, we hope you'll contact us to get a copy of Rhonda's wonderful book, Moms of the Bible, Life-Changing Lessons from the Fearless, Flawed, and Faithful. And Jim, I tend to think that we can all learn from this content that Rhonda has shared on the show and also in her book. And so we all have room to be better parents. Make a monthly pledge or a one-time gift today. We'll send Rhonda's book to you as our way of saying thanks for joining the support team and to equip you to be stronger as a parent.
4: And let me mention your generosity to focus on the family is helping moms in powerful ways. A woman named Grace said this, thank you for all you do. You've provided me with wisdom and hope along the path to becoming a woman and mother of three young children. Kelly said, you've helped me as a single mom raising kids on my own. I had so much to learn and so much that I didn't realize until I heard your program. I'm so grateful. And finally, I love this comment from Nancy. She said, focus on the family has been faithful through the years to bring our family back to faith and hope in Jesus. We are grateful for your message of forgiveness and the Father's love.
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1: You know, I've been around a long time, 30 years. It will be in May. I've had the honor and privilege of being your pastor. And in those 30 years, I get called a lot of things. I don't mean bad things, although that happens as well. But I just get called a lot of things. As our family grows and as we get to know one another, as we share things, people address me differently. People call me pastor. What a great honor and a privilege it is to be your pastor. But even more intimately, there are people here who will call me dad or pop or papa. We've got some here who were like grandchildren to me. They call me grandfather, grandpa, papa again. And some of them now are having children. And now I'm a great grandpa to a lot of those people. And with all of that, and again, it's such an honor and a privilege to have that kind of intimacy with this family. With all of that, there's only one woman in this church who calls me daddy. Only one. That's an intimate relationship born out of a lot of things that we've been through together for a lot of years. Pain, suffering, grief, disappointment. And the level of intimacy changes. Well, that's my prayer for this particular Bible study, that your level of intimacy will change, your intimacy with God, because in this Bible study, we realize that He really wants us to call Him Daddy. I'm not trying to change your prayer habits, don't misunderstand, but we have the right to call our Father in Heaven Daddy. It doesn't matter whether you're young, old, male, female, a new believer, or a seasoned veteran. We can call Him Daddy. We have that kind of intimacy and that kind of access. And that's why this Bible study is so special. He says in verse 9, "You, however, Ron, however, are not controlled by the Spirit, or by the sinful nature, but by the Spirit, if the Spirit of God lives in you. And if anyone does not have the Spirit of Christ, he does not belong to Christ." It's a statement of fact. We talked about it last time. "But if Christ is in you, your body is dead because of sin." And literally in Greek, this is "your body has death in it. Yet your spirit is alive because of righteousness." Now, all you have to do is look around this room and you see the evidence of the simple truth that we are all dying every day. Outwardly, Paul says we are wasting away. I don't know about you, but the first time I read that, it was like, well, ouch, why do you have to get so personal? You know, the older we get, and some of you veterans here who are in my age bracket, I mean, we understand this. I had a guy this morning come up to me and said, "How are you doing?" He goes, "I don't know, went to bed last night fine. I woke up and I'm hurting everywhere." That happens as you get older. I said, "You know, I woke up this morning. I had a spot that wasn't there when I went to bed. It just happens." And they stay. You know, our bodies are wasting away. The evidence is overwhelmingly. But inwardly, we live eternally because we're born again with a new nature. And that's why when Paul said, "Do not lose heart, outwardly we're wasting away," but then he punctuated it by saying, "Inwardly we're being renewed, made new day by day." The Spirit in us is crying out in the newness and the freshness of life every single day because of what this Bible study reveals. Verse 11 says, "And if the Spirit of Him who raised Jesus from the dead is living in you, He who raised Christ from the dead will also give life to your mortal bodies through His Spirit who lives in you." Now, we talk about just be with Jesus all the time here at Calvary Chapel of San Antonio. That's the key. You know, when we're tormented by temptation, when we're falling short of the glory of God, and we do these things that we don't want to do, we've got to remember that the Spirit in us will give us life. I get asked all the time, well, how can I defeat sin, or how can I defeat temptation? I want to overcome my desire to sin. The answer is simple. You've got to be with Jesus, literally. Walk with Him. Talk to Him. Be aware of His physical presence all the time. Now, you can't touch Him and you can't see Him, but you know He's there. In fact, Jesus said, it's good for you that I go away because I'll send another me. The Greek word allos means exactly the same substance, just a little bit different in nature. Exactly the same substance. I will be in you, Christ in us, the hope of glory. And when we ignore Him, well, that's when the enemy has openings. That's when we forget about hanging out with the Lord, when we start doing things or listening to things that we ought not to be doing or listening to. Being aware of His presence will change you radically. It will change you quickly. It will change the choices that you make in your day-to-day life. And it will also make sense of the very next verse, verse 12. Therefore, brothers, we have an obligation, literally a debt. But it is not to the sinful nature to live according to it. Now here Paul describes every one of us as debtors to God. We owe everything to God. We owe nothing to our flesh. Now, one of the things I'm sure everyone has heard at some time or another, maybe some of us have even been guilty of saying it. We say things like, well, I owe it to myself to be happy. How's that working out? We owe nothing to the flesh. Your flesh has never done a single good thing for you. Your flesh has never produced anything of value, anything that is a blessing. The kind of thinking that I owe it to myself to do this, or I owe it myself to be happy, is the kind of thinking that has done nothing but to get each and every one of us in trouble. Think of one good thing that your sin has ever produced, and you can't do it. Because it isn't literally true. Think of a single good result from disobeying God, and there hasn't been any. And the reason is because your flesh has one purpose, and that is to destroy you. And then there's an enemy of our souls that wants to take advantage of you when we're living according to the flesh. Now think about why we do some things. Overeating. We had some people come back from a cruise over the spring break holiday. And one of the guys said to me last service, he said, yeah, I gained 10 pounds on the cruise. How do you feel after you've overeaten? Now, when you're eating, it's great. But the minute you're done, you're like, where's the sweatpants? Because you feel miserable. And we've all had that experience. Why do people get drunk? Have you ever seen someone so drunk they got so sick, they discuss it even themselves? You know, because I've never had a drink. I was always sort of the designated driver for my friends. I remember one particular instance, a friend of mine, my best friend at the time, Freddie was his name. And Freddie got so drunk and he was passed out in the car, vomiting all over himself. I had to carry him to bed. Me and another guy carried him into his bedroom. His eyes were stuck shut with vomit. The next morning, he looked at me and said, wow, that was fun. Are we going to go out tonight? I said, that wasn't fun. I was there. You were miserable. You stunk. Get in the shower. But see, we do those things because we think, well, I owe it to myself to have fun. How about the man or the woman? I want to get more serious. Who leaves behind a family for a Facebook fling. Somebody that they met online. How would you ever explain that to your children without them feeling rejected? I think more to the point, how would you ever explain that to our Lord? Now, assuming that you've all answered these questions in the manner a real believer has to, here's a question to consider. Knowing that in advance, why would we consider, and I don't mean just the fleeting temptation, we have no control over those things, but why would we consider doing anything that we know God doesn't want us to do? That's paying a debt to our flesh, a debt that we don't owe, and rejecting the God that we owe everything to, according to verse 12. Why would any Christian, for example, even consider dating, or God forbid, marrying an unbeliever? Now, I know all of the emotional reasons. I know we get involved emotionally. We think, well, he's the one I've been waiting for. She's the one that I fell in love with. But if they're not a believer, and you're not going to spend forever with them, why would we consider doing something that God doesn't want us to do? Why would we ever consider having sex with somebody that we're not married to, knowing the damage that will be done, not only to the person, but also to our relationship with God? Flesh lies, so please never forget this. We owe God. We owe Him everything, everything He's done for us. The only reasonable conclusion we can come to, and this is Romans chapter 12, verse 1. Therefore, I urge you, brothers, in view of God's mercy, to offer your bodies as living sacrifices. It is your reasonable service, the King James says. The NIV says your spiritual act of worship, or your genuine worship before the Lord. So why would we consider doing the things that we know we're not supposed to do? Our flesh lies, our flesh destroys, and so often we are willing participants in that destruction. The Spirit that lives in us, given by Jesus, allows us the ability, the power to say no to sin. And when we do that, and not until we do that, will we truly experience the fullness of life that God intends for each and every one of us. The consequences of giving in are terrible. Look at verse 13. For if you live according to the sinful nature, you will, not you might, you will die. Now, literally, this is very strong. It says, if you live according to the flesh, you are near the point of death. The problem, of course, is we don't know how near that point of death we might really be. Now, obviously, in these first few verses, Paul keeps repeating himself because he wants to make sure that he's understood. He doesn't want anybody to be without excuse. Well, I didn't understand it, didn't hear it. So he keeps repeating over and over and over. And here's what he's saying. If you live according to the flesh, the result is going to be death. Why is it that we need to be reminded over and over? And again, the answer is because our flesh lies, the enemy lies, the world around us lies. It deceives, and we need not to be caught up in those lies. On the other hand, look at the blessings. But if by the Spirit you put to death the misdeeds of the body, you will live. The previous verse, die, is nekron. It means to die eternally. Live is zoe. We talked about it in our study last week. It means to live forever. Because those who are led by the Spirit of God are the sons, and I will add, the daughters of God. You know, it's a common misperception in the world that we live in, sadly, even among Christians, that everybody's a child of God. That's not true. You're only a child of God if He adopted you. We're all creation of God. Now, we're not created directly by God's finger like Adam and Eve were, but we're created by the process that God installed in this world. But we're not children of God unless we are rightfully able to be called sons and daughters of God. Not those who say they're Christians, they're not the sons of God. Not those who go to church or who grew up in church, they're not the sons of God. The sons and the daughters of God are those whose lives are controlled by the Holy Spirit. Those are truly the ones that God says are His. Now, I don't know about you, but God's looking out over the edge of time and space. I want Him to know I belong to Him. Jesus said, if you love me, you will obey me. And we kind of just dismiss that because, well, I know He'll forgive me and I know I shouldn't, but, and we have a million different ways to rationalize why we do the things that we know we're not supposed to do. That makes this the most practical part of our Bible study this morning. How can we know beyond any doubt that we belong to God? And the answer is, are we obedient? He's the one leading you, not you leading Him. If you're here and you're really not all that interested in God's plan for your life, Paul wants to strip away any false sense of hope you may be holding on to. And we're going to see in a moment that God wants us to have a sense of assurance, a sense of security in our relationship with Him. Imagine for a moment Jesus is leading a big pack of people. Are you in that group? Are you following Him? He did say, to be my disciple, you must deny yourself, pick up your cross, Luke adds the word daily, and follow me. By definition, a follower of Jesus Christ is the son or the daughter of God. Some of us are like that stray sheep. You know, we're always wandering away on our own and find ourselves getting into trouble. And that's why the presence of the Holy Spirit living in us is so valuable, because when we start to stray, He convicts us. And we spend a lot of time in the book of Romans, especially in the very first study in chapter 8, about conviction versus condemnation. And conviction is so warm, it's so tender, it's God demonstrating just how much He loves you and how much He wants for you, and He's calling you to come to Him. And if He convicts you and you respond, it's because you are a son or daughter of God. Can you lie without feeling dirty? I always use lying as an example because it's a sin that even most Christians think it's not that big a deal. Well, everybody lies. What's the big deal? Rahab lied and she made Hebrews 11. And by the way, she lied because her faith was brand new and weak. Not because she had great faith. Can you lie without feeling dirty? Can you do things that you know God doesn't want you to do without feeling conviction? You see, that's what really demonstrates whether or not you're a son or a daughter of God. Here's another sort of off the specific context test. How do you feel about God's Word? Are you excited about God's Word? Is your Bible part of who you are? In a moment, we're going to find out that we're adopted. That means He chose you because He wanted to. We're going to find out we're adopted, but do you know the one who adopted you? And there's no way to know Him at all without being a student of your Bible. That's the revelation of Jesus Christ, who He is, what He's all about, what He wants for you. And the person that says, well, yes, I'm a Christian, but you know, I really don't have much time for the Bible. And you'd be surprised, maybe you wouldn't, but I think you'd be surprised at how many people say that very thing. Well, you know, I just don't have much time for the Bible. They don't know Jesus. It's impossible to know who He is. And if you don't know Jesus, it's impossible to know the Father. Now, again, there are situations where people are really saved, but they don't know they're saved by a stranger, and they keep Him a stranger. When I introduce this Bible study, I talk about all the different things that people call me. You know, the woman who calls me daddy, she didn't call me daddy the first time she saw me. But see, that's what relationship is about. Relationship is about getting to know one another, learning that you can trust one another, examining the character of somebody. And that's where the intimacy begins to develop. How do you feel about God's Word if you are just a casual observer of the Word of God? Then you're not able to enjoy what I'm about to share with you in the remainder of our time together. Here's why it matters so much. Verse 15. For you did not receive a spirit that makes you a slave again to fear. Now, the idea is in confession, conviction of the Holy Spirit. We're not afraid of being judged because God makes grace available to us. His Spirit is living in you, and we don't expect judgment from Him because He died to save us. And inspires gratitude and hopefully a very quick U-turn when we find ourselves sinning. And I think that's a real benefit of becoming a son or a daughter of God. We're not afraid of our Father. The world is afraid of Him. But we're not afraid of Him at all because, here's the blessing, but you received the Spirit of sonship. God chose you, in most cases, when you wouldn't even have chosen you. That's how much He loved you. God loves you. He chose you, not because you added anything to His kingdom. The same author in 1 Corinthians says that He chose the foolish things, the shameful things, the despised things, even the things that are not. See, that's a list I qualify for. And He chose me anyway. I grew up with my grandma singing a song. Somebody got a little doggy in the window. Who chose that doggy in the window? And she would tell the story. She says, "You can imagine this little cute puppy, and he wants to go home with you, and your mom won't let you have the puppy. But the puppy, well, I'm the puppy. You're the puppy. God chose you when He didn't have to." You know, I always grew up playing sports, and tell you what a sense of humor God has. The sport I was the best at, the most natural talent in, was basketball. Go figure. Now, I played college baseball, so I was a good athlete. But basketball, I was really good. But don't be shocked here, I'm also really short. So nobody chose me when we were choosing upsides for basketball. Now later, when they found out I could play, they would start to choose me. But at the beginning, you choose upsides. I was always like the last guy standing, because who wants a little short guy? God says, "Ron, you can star on my basketball team." He chose me. And He chose you. And I emphasize that because I want you to have a sense of your own value to God. Because too many of us, we think, "Oh, there's nothing I have to offer. I have no value. I can't contribute anything." God says, "I choose you. I adopted you." You know what that means? It means that He wanted you. It was part of His plan. You know, truth is, we're stuck with our blood family, aren't we? You know, when my mom brought me home from the hospital, my brother, older brother, he's 3 years older than I am, he didn't have the opportunity to say, "You know, Mom, Dad, I take him back." You know, you're stuck with your siblings. You're stuck with your earthly parents. Now, tragically, a lot of us, including me, didn't have a kind, loving, gentle, or tender father figure in our lives. Many of us were betrayed by the people that we were supposed to be able to trust. Well, that's why this is so special, so precious. Because God said, "Look, I've seen your pain. And I've seen what you've suffered through. And I choose you." And too often we're trying to figure out, "Well, why would you choose me, God? I can't understand why you would love me." Don't ever ask the question. You know, if it was a human, we wouldn't want them to change their mind. Now, God doesn't change His mind, but just settle in the peace that He loves you and that He chose you. We've been adopted by God because He wanted more kids. And He thought you were perfect. And it says, "And by Him we cry, Abba, Father." Now, the best transliteration of this in English is the word "daddy." That's why I started this Bible study the way I did. This is Daddy. We can call Him Daddy. Now, I'm using human language. God does not have a lap, but He's our Father. It means that we can figuratively run to Him and sit on His lap when we're hurting, when things are overwhelming. We can run to our Daddy in heaven.

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0: 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Talking politics with your average young male these days, chances are you will hear all kinds of odd theories coming from the Pied Pipers of Podcastistan. You will hear them mentioning experts nobody heard of until about 10 minutes ago, or until they were discovered by these podcasters because of their contrary and often conspiratorial thinking. Young men especially are attracted to this novel wisdom, and they are so prone because, as they will tell you, mainstream institutions have been untruthful over the years. But because some institutions that we used to rely on and respect have been taken over by partisanship and been wrong, doesn't mean that all normative thinking and scholarship is a lie or cannot be trusted, or that people nobody have ever heard of are the replacement for true wisdom. We dismiss and ignore this fallacious thinking at our collective peril. The task of the serious is to be able to discern truth from fiction and greatness from mediocrity. In these critical times, that task has never been more important than now. I'm Seth Leibson.
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6: Thank you for joining us. As believers in our Lord and Savior, Jesus Christ, it is vital that we possess the mind of Christ. How do we do that? By consistently studying and applying God's Word daily. We are compelled to let the mind of Christ be in us and assures us that as the children of God, we can have the mind of Christ. 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
7: Well, we're coming fast to the close of 1 John. You have your Bibles? Be so kind enough to turn to 1 John chapter 5, verses 14 through 17. 1 John chapter 5, verses 14 through 17. We want you to stay attuned, and we want you to document, and we're going to be transitioning and moving through this message to the glory of our Lord. 1 John 5, 14 through 17 says, "And we are confident that he hears us whenever we ask anything that pleases him. And since we know he hears us when we make our requests, we also know that he will give us what we ask for. If you see a fellow believer sinning in a way that does not lead to death, you should pray, and God will give that person life. But there is a sin that leads to death, and I am not saying you should pray for those who commit it. All wicked actions are sin, but not every sin leads to death." What a passage. And from this particular passage, we want to preach this morning, confidence in prayer. Confidence in prayer. Beloved, the most important thing we can do is pray, and yet so little prayer is done in the lives of believers as well as in the Lord's church. Now, in many of our churches, to include ours as well, you have musicals, banquets, programs, recreation, praise dance. Some churches have life groups, cell groups, weddings, funerals, dramas, dedication of babies, spiritual retreats, and luncheons, all of which may benefit the body of Christ in one way or another. Absolutely nothing should take precedence over the Word of God and prayer. Prayer is really the believer's spiritual barometer. What breathing is to our physical body, prayer is to our spiritual life. And the reason so many Christians and churches alike are so weak, so many churches are insecure, misdirected, so many churches are stagnant and anemic, unstable and lacking confidence in Christ in a confused, corrupt, depraved world, inevitably goes back to a lack of prayer in the Lord's church and the lives of individual believers. It is God's desire that we would be confident in our prayer life in order for us to be spiritually strong in the Lord and live and serve at the maximum of our potential to the glory of God. It is only befitting that John would close his epistle with one of the most essential elements for Christian living, which is prayer, especially for fellow believers who are sinning against our Lord. Well, with that being said, what kind of prayers please God? What kind of prayers please God? Number one, praying according to his will pleases God. 1 John chapter 5, verse 14 says, "And we are confident that he hears us whenever we ask for anything that pleases him." Underline that. Pleases. You say, "Oh, I can ask for whatever I want and God's going to give it to me." Oh, no, no. We must ask for those things which pleases our Heavenly Father. Believers who are in right relationship with Christ will not ask for anything that is contrary to God's will, but rather will ask for those things which please him. After all, we're here in this world as believers to please, worship, and glorify our Lord. Number two, what kind of prayers please God? Praying with expectant faith pleases God. Matthew 21:22 says, "And whatever you ask in prayer, you will receive if you have faith." If conditional, you have faith. The stronger our faith is in Christ, the stronger our confidence in prayer will be. Also, if the truth be told, we do not ask God for greater things because it goes back to our lack of faith. Some of you could be asking God for bigger things, but you don't because you don't have the faith to even ask. You don't even believe God to provide it. It is absolutely amazing how we can put our faith in man-made things and do not even think twice about it, such as trusting the car brakes to stop us. And some of y'all really put faith in your brakes. You get right. Ooh, shoo. I mean, you more faith in your brakes than God. Some of you confidently ride across a huge bridge that swirls and curves and it goes up, make your stomach squirm. And you don't even think about the possibility of that bridge just crumbling because of lack of inspections. You step on an elevator and go to the 21st floor while you chat with people around you about the Cowboys or whomever, assuming that that elevator is going to land you at the right floor at the right time. And many of us get on an airplane and we desire to go a certain destination, and we do not even check the credentials of the pilot. The pilot could be a high school graduate with no flying experiences, and you sitting there drinking coffee or some other kind of juice that you shouldn't be drinking. Beloved, if we can possess this kind of faith in man-made things, how much more should we have in our Creator God who made heaven and earth?
8: Are you praying with expectant faith? One of the greatest prayers believers can pray is, Lord, increase my faith. When is the last time you prayed that? That's one of the greatest prayers you can pray. Things happen when God increases your faith. This will result in our experiencing physical and spiritual blessings and God doing extraordinary things with us and through us. Number three, prayers that come from a holy life pleases God. Prayers that come from a holy life pleases God. Psalm 66:18 says, if I regard wickedness in my heart, the Lord will not hear. If I regard iniquity in my heart, the Lord will not hear. A sinful lifestyle runs interference in our prayer life because God is only honored by those who live holy before Him. If you have sin in your life, sins of the tongue, your mind is all over the place, you think evil, you're gossiping, you're throwing rocks and hiding your hand, and then you're going to say, Lord, hear my prayer. The Lord say, I'm not going to hear your prayer. It's too much sin in your mind, in your body, in your lifestyle. Romans 12:1 says, I appeal to you, therefore, brothers, by the mercies of God, to present your bodies a living sacrifice, holy and acceptable to God, which is your spiritual worship. Beloved, stop making requests to God until you allow Him to spiritually clean up your life. Only when your body is holy can it be a living sacrifice which make your prayers and life acceptable before the Lord. Number four, praying the scriptures pleases God. Praying the scriptures pleases God. For example, the early church prayed the scriptures. The church prayed when Peter and John were released from prison according to God's word. In Psalms 2:1-2, it says, and some just document it. I know you can't get to all of these passages, but in Psalms 2:1-2, it says, why do the nations rage and the people plot in vain? The kings of the earth set themselves and the rulers take counsel together against the Lord and against his anointed. Acts 4:23-27 also says, when they were released, they went to their friends and reported what the chief priests and the elders had said to them. And when they heard it, they lifted up their voices together to God and said, Sovereign Lord, who made the heaven and the earth and the sea and everything in them, who through the mouth of our father David, your servant said by the Holy Spirit. Now look, they were praying the scriptures. The early church was praying this scripture back in the Psalms. And here it is. Why did the nations rage? That's rage. And the people plot in vain. The kings of the earth set themselves and the rulers were gathered together against the Lord and against his anointed. For truly in this city there were gathered together against your holy servant Jesus, whom you anointed, both Herod and Pontius Pilate, along with the Gentiles and the peoples of Israel. As we can see, the early church prayed the scriptures according to Psalms 2:1-2. They prayed the scriptures. Like the apostles and the early church, we too can pray the scriptures because the power is in the word of God, which empowers our prayer life. Now, allow me now to pray a prayer. I'm going to do an illustration. Allow me now to pray a prayer according to 2 Chronicles chapter 7, verse 14. 2 Chronicles 7, 14. I'm going to pray a prayer which includes that passage, which says, if my people who are called by my name will humble themselves and pray and seek my face and turn from their wicked ways, then I will hear from heaven and will forgive their sin and heal their land. And now I pray the scripture, Lord God Almighty, I thank you that we are your people. You saved us. And you called us to make your name known in a nation that has drifted from you. Father, we desperately need you to heal America. where there is so much crime, mass shootings, corruption, sexual immorality, drugs, hate, injustice, and wickedness. But Lord, we also know that if you're going to heal America, we as your people, like Solomon told Israel, must humble ourselves and pray and seek your face and turn from your wicked ways. Only then will you hear from heaven, forgive our sins, and heal our land. So, Lord, we cry out to you now in humble contrition, petitioning you to cleanse us of our sins. And we repent this very moment of our wicked ways so that you can use us in these evil days to reach lost sinners for you and cry out against the sins of our nation. Lord, we ask you to make us worthy vessels of honor to represent you in a land that desperately needs healing. In Jesus' name we pray. Amen. You see how the Lord gave me that, tied in that scripture, and I prayed the scripture, and we practice that. That just empowers your scriptures and your prayers the more. Let's move on down, transitional down to verse 15. Confidently believing God to answer prayer. Confidently believing God to answer prayer. Verse 15. And since we know he hears us when we make our requests, we also know that he will give us what we ask for. The way that we as believers can be confident that God hears and answers our prayers is when it is our heart's desire to ask him for those things that pleases and honors Christ, which brings joy to the Father's heart. To pray according to his will is to pray for those things that brings lasting, eternal value. Did you get that? To pray according to the will of God is to pray for those things that bring lasting, eternal value and will advance the kingdom of God on earth. Praying confidently to Christ is to have the freedom to tell him everything that is on our heart without reservations, which result in our being relieved and released from burdens. When we tell him everything on our heart, you just talk to God. Prayer is talking to God. It's telling him what's on our heart. You don't have to worry about him betraying you, spilling your secrets. He will heal your heart and he'll prepare you in the midst of evil days. When you pray and really talk earnestly to God, he will relieve your burden, your guilt, and he'll remove condemnation. Who else can we talk to this way? Now, most ancient rulers were unapproachable by anyone but their highest advisors. Most ancient rulers were unapproachable by anyone but their highest advisors. Esther chapter 4, verse 11. Here's an example. All the king's servant and the people of the king's provinces know that any man or woman who goes into the inner court to the king who has not been called, he has but one law. Put all to death, except the one to whom the king holds out the golden scepter that he may live. However, in contrast, God, who is the King of Kings and Lord of Lords, has blessed his beloved children with a divine privilege to have direct access to God, and we can come boldly to the throne anytime, anywhere. Hebrews 4:16 says, let us therefore come boldly to the throne of grace that we may obtain mercy and find grace to help us in time of need. John is saying in verse 15 that as his children, we can come before our heavenly Father freely and share with him our innermost heart's desire and needs with certainty and assurance that he hears and answers our prayers. Be mindful, we must accept the will of God when he chooses in his own sovereignty not to answer our prayers in a way that we expect. And we must be willing to accept his will joyfully because our heavenly Father knows best. Furthermore, God is not obligated to answer the prayers of unbelievers. He is not obligated to answer the prayers of unbelievers. Verses 16 through 17, confidently praying for sinning believers. Confidently praying for sinning believers. We must pray for believers who sin. Look at verses 16 through 17. If you see a fellow believer sinning in a way that does not lead to death, you should pray and God will give that person life. But there is a sin that leads to death, and I'm not saying you should pray for those who commit it. All wicked actions are sin, but not every sin leads to death. Listen closely. In these verses, John uses two unique expressions, okay? In the first part of this verse, he uses the expression in a way that does not lead to sin. See that? Okay? This is expository preaching. In a way that does not lead to sin. This refers to sin that do not bring punishment by death. This refers to sin that does not bring punishment by death. Now, the second expression is, but there is a sin that leads to what? Death. This refers to premeditated and unconfessed sins that are so severe and damaging to the church until the Lord ends the believer's life. There are times when a Christian may sin so seriously that God judges that sin with swift physical death if we fail to repent and forsake our sins. This is why it is crucial, absolutely crucial, that we live in close communion with Christ, because the further we get away from him, the greater the propensity to have a hardness of heart that would result in this type of judgment that we really don't want. Allow me now to give you some examples of believers whose sin led to death. Let me give you a few examples of believers whose sin led to death. For example, in Acts 5, 1 through 11, we have the account of Ananias and Sapphira in Acts 5, 1 through 11. It's kind of lengthy, but I'm going to read it kind of fast for the sake of time. It says, but a certain man named Ananias and Sapphira, his wife, sold a possession, and he kept back part of the proceeds. His wife also being aware of it and brought a certain part and laid it at the apostles' feet, as if he's given all, you know. But Peter said, Ananias, why has Satan filled your heart to lie to the Holy Spirit and keep back part of the price of the land for yourself? While it remained, was it not your own? And after it was sold, was it not in your own control? Why have you conceived this thing in your heart? You have not lied to men, but to God. Then Ananias, hearing these words, fell down and breathed his last. So great fear came upon those who heard these things. Verse 6. And the young men, the burial committee, arose and wrapped him up, carried him out, and buried him. Verse 7. Now it was about 3 hours later when his wife came in, not knowing what had happened. And Peter answered her, tell me whether you sold the land for so much. She said, yes, for so much. Then Peter said to her, how is it that you have agreed together to test the Spirit of the Lord? Look, the feet of those who have buried your husband are at the door, and they will carry you out. Then immediately she fell down at his feet and breathed her last. And the young men came in and found her dead, carrying her out, buried her by her husband. So great fear came upon all the church and upon all who heard these things. That scared the daylight out the early church. Beloved, it's a dangerous thing indeed to lie to God for any reason. It's a dangerous thing indeed to lie to God for any reason. It's a dangerous thing to give to God as if you're giving your best when you're holding back. Be honest. Whatever you do for God, whether it's singing, whether it's a choir rehearsal, whether it's video ministry, nursery ministry, children's ministry, teaching ministry, be honest, be genuine, and transparent before the Lord. This is a serious business, as you can see in this, in the context of this passage. Serving God is serious. You mishandle it, and you potentially put yourself up for death. Another example of sinning unto death is a man in the Corinthian church who was living in sin with his father's wife, which resulted in Paul's rebuke of the church. In 1 Corinthians chapter 5, verses 1 through 2 and verse 5, it says, I can hardly believe the report about the sexual immorality going on among you. Something so evil that even the pagans don't do it.

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3: We're to deal with sin. Beloved, where is church discipline in the church today? God does not play with sin. He requires that we lovingly confront and deal with sinning believers in the church. If not, sin becomes infectious and spread throughout the entirety of the body of Christ, weakening the spiritual immune system of the church. Our final example of sinning unto death are those in the Corinthian church who sinned while partaking of the Lord's Supper. 1 Corinthians chapter 11, verses 27 through 30 says, "So anyone who eats this bread or drinks this cup of the Lord unworthily is guilty of sinning against the body and blood of the Lord."
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0: 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Thank you. Thank you for helping us reach more people with the good news. Global spiritualism continues to set the stage for the biblical end time scenario. For the first time in nearly 500 years, a pope and heads of the Church of England worship together in Rome. Pope Leo recently welcomed both King Charles and the new Archbishop of Canterbury to the Vatican. Could this be a harbinger of the end time spiritualism? Also, experts suggest that Turkey does not favor regime change in Iran so that it can maintain prominence in the Middle East. This fits perfectly with the coalition mentioned in Ezekiel 38. Josh Davis details these and other stories on today's Headlines from the End Times program.
1: Greetings, fellow Watchmen on the Wall, and welcome to another Headlines from the End Times. You know, here in the U.S., yesterday was the National Day of Prayer, and the emphasis was on glorifying God by seeking His face, and we certainly need to do that in the United States of America and around the world. You know, America is approaching our 250th birthday this July 4th, and my prayer is that we will seek the face of God in this critical moment for our country, and not just for those of us in the United States of America, but so many nations in the world are fighting a spiritual battle. And here on Watchmen on the Wall, we try to alert you to those things, especially through headlines from the end times, to help you see what's happening around the world and the great spiritual battle that is raging worldwide. The U.S. is certainly no exception, as the next story reveals, and we're going to look at some of the gathering spiritual battles that are taking place around the world. But let's start in the United States of America, as the Minnesota public schools have added prayer rooms and foot washing stations for Muslim students. There's two public schools in Minnesota, according to reports, that have announced remodeling projects that will provide exclusive space for Muslim students to pray and wash their feet. It's in a Minneapolis suburb that two high schools in the same school district are seemingly catering to Muslim students. As part of renovations, one school's blueprints included a prayer room specifically labeled as a prayer room. Another school is installing a foot washing station. School district spokesperson said that the prayer room had simply been mislabeled on the construction blueprints, and that in fact it's just now a multi-purpose room, and that the foot washing area is not specific to any particular religion. As one commentator said, "Oh, the district would have us to believe there are a good many foot washing Lutherans in Minnesota." You know, we know exactly. You can read between the lines and understand what they're doing, who they're trying to cater to. So what's the big deal about this story? This report reveals the liberal hypocrisy that fights against Christianity at every single turn, and they do their best to root out any kind of Christian reference or influence in our public schools, but then they're spending taxpayer dollars to accommodate the worship of Muslim students. The Twin Cities continues to be a hotbed of spiritual warfare in the United States of America. You know, friends, I'm glad that we get to be there in September. I believe that we're going to have a very timely conference. We're going to be just outside of the Twin Cities in Northfield, Minnesota, September 18th and 19th. And registration is free, and we invite you to be our guest there. As we seek the face of Almighty God, as we proclaim His truth that this world needs so desperately. If you'd like to register for that free conference coming to the Minneapolis, Minnesota area, you can visit swrc.com. 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We'll be sharing more details about that upcoming conference as the time draws nearer, but mark your calendar, September 18th and 19th, 2026. Moving from the United States, but still staying in the realm of the spiritual warfare and how it is setting the stage for the biblical end time scenario. Did you see the recent story where the Pope and the Archbishop of Canterbury met and prayed together? That's right, Pope Leo and the new Archbishop of Canterbury, Sarah Mullally, who just happens to be the first female Archbishop of Canterbury. And by the way, you say, what's up with the Archbishop of Canterbury? Well, they're basically the religious head of the Church of England, the Anglican Church. The king or queen is the figurehead that's supposed to be the supreme governor of the Church of England. And so now we see that both the supreme governor, King Charles, and the Archbishop have met with Pope Leo. This is a stunning reversal when you consider the origin of the Anglican Church. And I'll talk a little bit more about that as I detail this particular story for you today. Well, getting back to this story that happened just a couple weeks ago, Pope Leo and the new Archbishop of Canterbury, Sarah Mullally, met for the first time in a symbolic encounter at the Vatican, in which the leaders of the long-separated Catholic Church and the Church of England exchanged gifts and prayed together. According to reports, Mullally is serving as a spiritual leader for the world's 85 million Anglicans, and of course, Pope Leo, the first U.S. leader of the world's 1.4 billion Catholics, and he welcomed her into his formal office at the Vatican's ornate Apostolic Palace. Now, ahead of the meeting, Mullally told some reporters that she felt very humbled and very privileged to meet the Pope. She said, quote, there is a long relationship and fellowship between the Anglican Church and the Roman Catholic Church. We will continue to build on that relationship, end quote. So the Church of England broke away from the Roman Catholic Church in 1534. It was sparked by the fact that Pope Clement decided to refuse King Henry VIII's request to annul his marriage to Catherine of Aragon, and that decision caused King Henry VIII to pull out and say, fine, I'm going to start my own church. I'm going to name myself as the head of this church. And so we see that that breakaway has now led to them coming back together some nearly 500 years later. Mullally promised in her remarks to the Pope that she would remain united with him in prayer. Listen to what she said, quote, we receive from one another gifts we cannot generate alone, depth in prayer, courage in witness, perseverance in suffering, and faithfulness in service, end quote. And that's the message. And do you see there's some Christian language sort of tucked in there? It sounds sort of biblical, but no mention of Jesus, no mention of the gospel, no specific mention. And so that's the real deceptive reality that we find ourselves in, dear friends. And that's why I want to bring you this story, is because it sounds nice, it sounds sweet, it sounds kind, it sounds like the world is finally coming together and we're finding peace and we're finding harmony. Where 500 years ago it was division and separation, now we're seeing a great coming together under Pope Leo and under folks like the new Archbishop of Canterbury. But it's not just the Archbishop. King Charles III, the Supreme Governor of the Church of England himself, made a state visit to the Vatican back in October. He and Pope Leo prayed together during that visit in the Vatican's Sistine Chapel. Now, this was the first joint worship, including a Pope and a British monarch, since Henry VIII, nearly 500 years ago. That is significant, dear friends. And that's why I'm bringing you this information today, so that you will understand, in my perspective, and this is my opinion on how these things will begin to move forward and help set the stage for the biblical end time scenario. This coalition that we're seeing form as the world is saying, we've got to come together in our worship. We need to set aside our differences. We need to set aside our doctrine. We need to set aside our holy books and focus on coming together. That's the message that the Antichrist will grab hold of and latch on to. And eventually, these apostate groups will begin to point to the Antichrist as being the return of Christ. That Jesus is here. The return is here. Look at the miracles that he is doing. You can read the book of Revelation and see some of the fake and false signs and wonders that the Antichrist and the false prophet and some of the others that are satanically inspired will pretend to fulfill, even a fake resurrection from the dead, as the scripture tells us in the book of Revelation. And so we see with each passing day the formation of these signs of the times, and as the pieces of the puzzle continue to come together. Friends, I want to remind you that these headlines from the end times is a weekly feature here on Watchmen on the Wall. Typically, every Friday, we're bringing you this kind of information. I encourage you to stay tuned as we help you to stay abreast of some of the major events that are happening around the world and how it lines up with Bible prophecy. But Headlines from the End Times is not just a feature here on Watchmen on the Wall. It's also a part of our Prophecy in the News television show. It's also a part of our Prophecy in the News magazine. 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And say you'd like to check on a subscription to the Prophecy in the News magazine. 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What a wonderful conference. So wonderful to see many familiar faces and meet some new friends as well. Thank you, each one, for coming out and making this a wonderful conference. Don't forget about our upcoming conferences. As I mentioned earlier, September, we're going to be in the Minneapolis, Minnesota area. And also in October, we're going to be in the Tri-Cities area of Tennessee and Virginia for a 3-day special conference. More info will be shared as we approach those times. We are going back to Israel. We had a wonderful tour last November, and we're praying and expecting to have nothing short of another wonderful, life-changing tour this November. It's November 1st through the 12th. Find out more information at swrc.com or give us a call, 1-800-652-1144. 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Are you following us on social media? 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You can check out Prophecy in the News TV over at the Prophecy in the News YouTube channel. And you can catch Watchmen on the Wall on YouTube as well. Now, it's just audio only, but it is available through YouTube and through another of other social media platforms. Now let's get back to more headlines from the end times. As Israel is becoming a dominant force in the Middle East with all the moves that it is making and how things are seemingly shaping up in Israel's favor, where does that leave Turkey? And what does Turkey want Iran to become? As we look towards Ezekiel 38 and the coalition of nations that's mentioned there, Turkey keeps popping up through many of the references. If you study it out diligently and faithfully, you understand that many of the places like Meshech and Tubal that are mentioned there are part of modern-day Turkey. Other places that are mentioned are in modern day Turkey. And so we understand that they're going to be a main cog in the Ezekiel 38-39 coalition. And we also know that Persia, modern day Iran, is also going to be involved along with other nations. They're not the only two, but there are other nations that are mentioned there specifically in Ezekiel 38 and 39. And so what's Turkey's perspective on what's happening in Iran and how things are shaping up there? I came across an interesting story that I wanted to share with you. As the smoke cleared over Tehran at the beginning of the U.S.-Israel strikes, the Turkish President Erdogan was quick to point the finger. He said, quote, "This all began following Netanyahu's provocations." He went on to say, "We feel deep sorrow and great concern," end quote. As he even went further than that, he gave a chilling warning, quote, "God willing, I have no doubt that Israel will pay the price for this," end quote. And friends, we know that that is a prophetic statement. Now, I'm not saying that he is prophesying on behalf of the Lord or anything like that whatsoever, but I am saying he just does not realize what he's saying, that Turkey will come against Israel. But he's wrong in one estimate, and that is that Israel is going to pay the price. As the Ezekiel 38-39 coalition comes against Israel, and it seems that they have Israel right where they want them, right in their sights, that God steps in. God intervenes. No other nation comes to Israel's aid, but God steps in and defends the land of Israel. Well, the report continues that the casual observer might imagine that Turkey, fighting as it is with Iran for dominance of the Middle East region, would welcome the strike against the Islamic Republic, would welcome a regime change. However, a leading expert on Turkish affairs at the Jerusalem Institute for Strategy and Security explains that Turkey has a vested interest in the survival of the current Iranian regime. He said, quote, "Ankara," that's the capital of Turkey, "Ankara does not want to see a new surprise in the form of regime change. They are interested in the continuation of the regime because if a revolution occurs, Turkey's monopoly as the prime bridge between the West and the Middle East simply disappears," end quote. There's another Israeli policy expert that agrees with that statement, suggesting that Turkey prefers a crippled neighbor over a liberated one. He said, quote, "Turkey wants a non-nuclear, weak Iran. They want a sort of weakened virus in the region. An Iran that is pro-Western and working with the Americans would become a magnet for foreign investment, which would directly hurt the Turkish economy," end quote. And friends, do you see how this sets the stage for Ezekiel 38 and 39? Now, I don't pretend to know what's going to come of Iran and how all these pieces are going to come together, but we do certainly know that that land called Persia is part of the coalition that fights against Israel in the Ezekiel 38-39 battle. A weak Iran with the current regime still in place seems to fit that bill, that there could be some coalitions made, some concessions made, some agreements made in the future with the country of Turkey to come against Israel, to unite for an attack against their mutual enemy, the land of Israel. Seemingly, the pieces of the puzzle are coming into place. It's very interesting to watch. Now let's consider some technological advances that are helping put tools into the hands of those like the Antichrist who could come onto the scene, use these kinds of tools to usher in his reign of control over the world. The U.S. Department of Homeland Security is funding an initiative for smart glasses that are going to be equipped with biometric capabilities. That's right. The Department of Homeland Security in their fiscal year 2027 budget has earmarked some money to expand biometric and identity tech as it is looking in its science and technology department and spending millions of dollars, estimated up to $7.5 million in their budget for the fiscal year 2027 to develop some technology, including, get this, smart glasses that border security immigration agents could use We also understand there is a real push for digital IDs. That's something I've touched on quite a bit here, helping us see how that the Antichrist could use a global database of all the world's citizens to bring about some of the control measures he wants to have in place. Well, when you look at the EES, that's the European Union's entry and exit system, and how it's been just a major headache and continues to be. That recent reports that I read said that the long lines continue, the headaches continue, travel delays continue as people are trying to onboard their information with this. The UK is still trying to come back around to some version of a national digital ID. And it seems like governments are stumbling and fumbling along the way. Public trust seems to be eroding in these areas. The question I want to ask is this. Could this set the stage for someone with a universal solution that say, man, you know, what you're doing in Australia, what you're doing in the UK, what you're doing in Canada, what you're doing in the US, what you're doing in the European Union, what you're doing in Africa, you know, you've got some good pieces and there's some good things happening over here and they've got a piece over there. What if we just got on board with a universal solution that all the world comes together? And do you see that somebody could step up with a universal solution, someone like the Antichrist who could have the answers to those kinds of problems as governments are struggling to get the public buy-in and a crisis, the likes of the rapture happening and millions of people disappearing at once could say, we've got to get on board with what's happening. We've got to understand where these people went and what has happened. How did they disappear? We've got to know who people are. We got to have this database. So a crisis like that could prompt the emergence of the Antichrist saying, hey, we've got the tools. We've got the capabilities. Let's bring it on board. Let's all come together. We have to come together as a world right here, right now. And I believe the world would be ripe for something like that. And it's just a scenario that I'm painting for you today as we see what's happening with these emerging technologies and how it could help to set the stage for the biblical end time scenario. Ultimately, we're not looking for the Antichrist. We're looking for Jesus Christ. We're not looking for the mark of the beast. We're listening for the sound of the trumpet. So until the trumpet sounds, let's be found faithful, going forward for the Lord in this moment, sharing the good news of Jesus Christ as we remember that God is still on the throne and prayer changes things.
0: 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Lord willing, we'll be back here Monday, ready to once again bring clarity to the chaos. 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
6: This is Seth Leveson for townhall.com. Talking politics with your average young male these days, chances are you will hear all kinds of odd theories coming from the Pied Pipers of Podcastistan. You will hear them mentioning experts nobody heard of until about 10 minutes ago, or until they were discovered by these podcasters because of their contrary and often conspiratorial thinking. Young men especially are attracted to this novel wisdom, and they are so prone because, as they will tell you, mainstream institutions have been untruthful over the years. But because some institutions that we used to rely on and respect have been taken over by partisanship and been wrong, doesn't mean that all normative thinking and scholarship is a lie or cannot be trusted, or that people nobody have ever heard of are the replacement for true wisdom. We dismiss and ignore this fallacious thinking at our collective peril. The task of the serious is to be able to discern truth from fiction and greatness from mediocrity. In these critical times, that task has never been more important than now. I'm Seth Leibson.
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0: How strong is your faith? Are you able to withstand the trials that come your way? What happens when you mess up? Welcome to Through the Bible, where our teacher, Dr. J. Vernon McGee, takes us to Genesis chapter 12, and we're going to learn that even the greatest man of faith, Abraham, hit a few bumps in the road. I'm Steve Schwetz, and while you find your seat on the Bible bus, I got some great stories from our fellow listeners. The first one's from Sharon, who called to encourage us all.
1: Hey, my name is Sharon. I'm from Florida. I've been listening to Dr. McGee for years, but not consistently until I was diagnosed a year ago with some optic nerve damage. As a principal of a Christian school for over 40 years, I knew that my work wasn't done, and I love Dr. Vernon McGee's Through the Bible, going through each book, and he has taught me so much, but more now since I can't read anymore unless I use a super duper magnifying glass. So using Dr. McGee's word, I very candidly must say that I love his unique accent. It keeps me focused in the word. My husband and I both read the Bible through, but listening to him every day is such a joy. And to know that there's 250 languages out there, oh my goodness, praise the Lord. And I want to be a part of that. I just want to encourage you, if you're listening to me or listening to Dr. McGee or whoever, just keep on keeping on. Don't give up. You don't know what you don't know. And God has a precious, precious way of teaching us what we don't know. So to him be the glory. May God bless each of you. Thank you.
0: Great message, Sharon. Thanks for sharing. And may God bless you too. And then here's a note. This one's from Carolyn, who shared on our Facebook page. My husband was a Marine in the 1960s and served in Vietnam during some of the hardest years of the war. After he came home, God's Word became a steady part of our lives. For years, we listened to Through the Bible together, often in the middle of the night. We'd use our cell phones, and he would wake up and say, "Can we listen to J. Vernon again?" And we would. I grew up in Tennessee, so I recognized some of the places Dr. McGee talked about, even though he passed away before I ever met him. I loved his teaching for many years, so many. I honestly can't remember how long anymore. I'm 76 now. My husband is in heaven, and I've had a stroke. But God's Word is still precious to me. I wouldn't miss it. I listen every night and sometimes during the day. But most often, I save it for nighttime when my husband and I would always listen. Thanks for writing, Carolyn. And after all these years, you've earned a VIP seat on the Bible bus, and I'll keep saving it for you. Aren't these great stories? Are you encouraged? I sure hope you are. And we'd love to hear your story as well. You can send us a note through the feedback section of the app. You can also email us, BibleBus@ttb.org is the address. Write to us if you want to, Box 7100, Pasadena, California, 91109, or in Canada, Box 25325, London, Ontario, N6C6B1. And if you loved hearing from Sharon, I know that others would love hearing from you. So why don't you call and share your story at 1-800-65-BIBLE. Now, in the options, you'll hear one for leaving your Bible bus story, and that's what you want. And from there, it's just as simple as listening to the prompt and then recording your voicemail. Just talk to one person. That number again is 1-800-652-4253. Let's pray. Father, thank you for your word that carries us through every season of life. Keep drawing us back to you day by day. In Jesus' name, amen. Now open to Genesis 12 as we go through the Bible with Dr. J. Vernon McGee.
2: Now, friends, if you have your Bible, you'll want to turn with us today to the 12th chapter of the book of Genesis. We are now getting well on in our Through the Bible program. And as we said last time, we're halfway through the Bible chronologically, but that is not actually true, of course. We finished 11 chapters of the book of Genesis, and we are moving slowly this time because we're going to be at this 5 years, the Lord willing. We trust that you have notes and outlines to follow along with. If you do not have them, write in and ask for yours. Now we have concluded here the first 11 chapters, and it might be well, since this is a tremendous break here, just to have a brief review. In these first 11 chapters, we have seen four great events: creation, the fall, the flood, and the Tower of Babel. These are tremendous events, and it's in this section that we've seen that God has been dealing actually with the entire race of mankind, not so much individuals, but actually with the race of mankind. All the way from Adam to Abraham, God had not appeared to anyone, only to Adam and to Abraham. And God is dealing with the human race at this time, the entire universe. Now there's a radical change here at chapter 12, and through the rest of the book of Genesis, we have something quite remarkable. And that is, now we have brought before us four individuals. Now it's no longer events, but God now is dealing with a man, and from that man, he'll make a nation. And we have in this first section, Abraham, the man of faith, Genesis 12 through 23. Then we have Isaac, the beloved son, Genesis 24 to 26. And then Jacob, the chosen and chastened son, Genesis 27 through 36. And then Joseph, suffering and glory, Genesis 37 through 50. And these are the four patriarchs that are so important to the understanding of the Word of God. And we are taking up their story now in the rest of the book of Genesis. You see, God now has demonstrated, and I trust that He has to your satisfaction, that He can no longer deal with the race. Because after the fall of man, you have the great sin of Cain. And what was his great sin? Pride. I tell you, he was angry because of the fact down deep in his heart, he was proud of the offering that he brought, and it was rejected, caused him to hate his brother. You see, that leads to envy, and pride was the sin of the devil. It is the sin of the mind. And then at the flood, that was the lust of the flesh. We saw that the things, even the imagination of man and his actions, everything was to satisfy the flesh. And then we saw the Tower of Babel, and that was open rebellion against God. Now, God had to bring the flood to judge man. If God had waited even another generation, and he'd been patient 120 years, and from the day of Methuselah, 969 years, God had been patient with the world, and they hadn't turned to him, and I'm confident that any person will say that 969 years is long enough to give anybody an opportunity to change their mind. And they didn't change their mind. They are now in open rebellion, asserting a will that is against God, none seeking after God. And the Tower of Babel reveals that. Now God is going to have to do something differently. He turns from the race of mankind. And now he takes an individual, and from that individual, he's going to bring a nation, and out of that nation, he'll bring a redeemer, and to that nation, he'll give his revelation. Actually, this is the only way, apparently, that God could do it. Or let's put it like this. If there were other ways, this is the best way, because we can trust God to do the thing that is the best thing to do. Now, when God called Abraham, you're going to find out he's the man of faith. We said last time, we attempted to point out that Abraham was one of the great men that's been on this earth. And we were using, by the way, the secular measuring rod for that. And I believe that today the world would accept that he was the world's most famous man. More people heard of Abraham than anybody that's ever lived. Three great world religions came from him. There are men out yonder in that desert today that never heard of the President of the United States. They never heard of who won the golf tournament. They do not know who is the football hero. Never heard of them. They've heard of Abraham. And the interesting thing is, the heroes of today will be forgotten tomorrow. For 4,000 years now, Abraham has made the headlines. He's a pretty famous man, friends. And then, if you want the measurement of the world, he was a generous man. He was a wealthy man, tremendously wealthy. He was the John D. Rockefeller and the Henry Ford and Paul Getty and anyone else that you want to put in the list, and sheiks of one of these rich oil countries in the Middle East, all rolled into one. By the standard of his day, he was a very wealthy man. But he was a man of faith, and I recognize that the world somehow or another doesn't feel like that that is the way that you measure an individual. Well, that's the way God measured him. God said he's a man of faith. And we'll find as we go through here that that is the thing that's developed in his life. Seven times God appeared to this man, and each time to develop faith in his life. He was not perfect at first. Fact of the matter is, he fell on his face. God gave him four tests, and he fell on his face on all four of them, friends. But like Simon Peter, he got up and brushed himself off and started again. May I say to you, if God has touched your heart and life, you may fall, but you're sure going to get up and start over again. Now we're going to see that as we get into this very rich chapter here. And this is very important, by the way. And we have here in chapter 12 the call of Abraham. And we'll be following this all the way through the Word of God. Now let me read here these first three verses, because they are very important verses, if you please. Now, will you note? Now the Lord had said unto Abram, get thee out of thy country, and from thy kindred, and from thy father's house, unto a land that I will show thee. Now that's number one of the things God promised to Abraham. He promised him three things, and this is the hub of the Bible. May I say, all of it rests upon this threefold promise. And the Bible is just an unfolding, actually, of this threefold promise. God says, a land I'm going to show you, and I'm going to give it to you. The second thing God said he's going to do, verse 2 now, chapter 12 of Genesis. And I will make of thee a great nation, and I will bless thee, and make thy name great, and thou shalt be a blessing. Well, God said he'd make his name great. God's done pretty well there. And God said, here, the third thing, I'll make you a blessing. God says, I'll make you a great nation, and I'm going to make you a blessing to all mankind. God brought from them a great nation, and it has probably the longest tenure as a nation of any people on this earth today. No one can quite match them. And then the third thing, he said to them, you're going to be a blessing. Well, through Jesus Christ, they've been a blessing to the world. The giving of the Word of God, they've been a blessing. God's made good except that first one. He said, I'm going to give you that land. And you look what's happening over there today, they've just got their toenails in the land, and they're holding on by their toenails, but they don't have it. Somebody says, well, God didn't make that good. Let's don't put it like that, friend. Why don't you be friendly toward the Bible and give God a chance? Some people don't even give him a chance. Now look at it like this. 4,000 years ago, God said to Abraham, three things I'm going to do for you. Now, two-thirds of them have been made good right to the very letter. And because of disobedience, God said he wouldn't let them be in the land if they were disobedient. And if they're away from him, and they're away from him today, by the way, and as a result, why, they're having trouble over there. Don't say God's not making good. The fact of the matter is God's doing exactly what he said he'd do. Now the day will come when God will put them back in the land. When he does, it won't be a toehold. They're really going to have it all the way to the Euphrates. They'll be up as far as the Hittite nation was and all the way down River of Egypt, which is a little river in that Arabian desert, so that what we have here is a land they've never really occupied. At the very zenith of their power, they occupied 30,000 square miles. But that's not what God gave them. He gave them 300,000 square miles. They got a long ways to go, but they'll have to take it on God's terms in God's appointed time. And the United Nations can't do anything about it. And the United States and Russia won't be able to settle the problem. You know, it's very comfortable today where I sit. I've come to the position that God's running things, friends. And it's just nice to sit here and not be scared by the headlines in the paper and not to be disturbed by what's going on in the world. He's in control, and he's going to work it out his way. Now, God promised these three things to Abraham. What did Abram do? So Abram departed as the Lord had spoken unto him, and Lot went with him. Uh-oh. Already he's disobeying. May I say to you, he took relatives with him. He should not have done that. And he took his papa with him, Papa Terah. And God told him not to take them. Now, why did God want to get him out of the land away from his relatives? Well, it's quite obvious. When you go over to the book of Joshua, and I'll not turn to it today, but God said to Joshua, I called your fathers, Abraham, on the other side of the flood when they were serving other gods. Old Abram was an idolater. You see, the world was pretty far gone at this time. God had to move like this if he's going to save humanity. Now, the other alternative is he could have blotted them all out and started over again. I'm glad he didn't. If he hadn't, I wouldn't have been here because I arrived here a sinner. And the fact of the matter is, sinners would have been blotted out. But thank God he's a God of mercy and grace, and he saves sinners. Now, what we have here is this man taking along his nephew, and he took his father along. And what happened? Well, Abram took Sarah, his wife. That was all right, of course. And Lot, his brother's son, and all their substance that they'd gathered, and the souls that they'd gotten in Haran, and they went forth to go into the land of Canaan, and into the land of Canaan they came. Now, we find this man spent in Haran a nice period of time, patting his foot, marking time, and delayed the blessing of God. God never appeared to him until he moved into the land, until he got separated from at least the closer relatives, and he only brought Lot with him. Now, will you notice, we have to come back and say this again in verse 6. He says at the end of verse 5, and into the land of Canaan they came. Now, verse 6, and Abram passed through the land under the place of Sychem, under the plain of Moreh, and the Canaanite was then in the land. Here is the fact, the Canaanite was then in the land. Now, may I add this right at this point, because it's very important. You know, a great many people are going to say, well, this was the land of corn and wine, the land of milk and honey. Everything was lovely. Abraham left a terrible place, Ur of the Chaldees, and he came to a wonderful place. Don't you believe a word of it. That's not what the Bible says. This man, Abram, left a place we know today through archaeology had a high civilization. I think maybe he might have had a bath in the house. He had a very wonderful civilization. He left that, and he came into the land of Canaan, and the Canaanite was still in the land. Now, the Canaanite was not civilized. He was a barbarian and a heathen, if there ever was one. And Abraham did not better his lot by coming into this land. That's not the point. The point is, will he obey God? Now he has obeyed God, and what happens? Verse 7, and the Lord appeared unto Abram and said, unto thy seed will I give this land. And there builded he an altar unto the Lord who appeared unto him. And you just have to pay attention to that. Abram built an altar unto the Lord, and God appears to him second time. While he was in the land of Haran, place of delay, God did not appear. You see, one of the reasons today many of us are not blessed in reading the Bible is because the Bible condemns us because we're not living up to the light we have. If we would obey God, then more blessing would come. God does not appear to Abram until Abram's ready to move out and obey God on the light he's had. Now God's ready to appear to him. He builds an altar, and Abram is a real altar builder, by the way, everywhere he goes. Notice verse 8. He removed from thence into a mountain on the east of Bethel and pitched his tent, having Bethel on the west and Hai on the east. And there he builded an altar unto the Lord and called upon the name of the Lord. Two things that he did now. He got into the land. He pitched his tent. He bought him a house in a new subdivision, and he moved in. He's going to retire in California, only it's going to be in the land of Canaan. He's arrived. He pitched his tent. That's what he lived in. Then he builded an altar. That's his testimony to God. And everywhere Abraham went, he left a testimony to God. What kind of testimony do you have? You don't have to put a tract out in front of your house. And you don't have to write on the back end of your car, Jesus saves. And then drive like a maniac down the freeway. And there's some that do that. My friend, that's no testimony at all. May I say to you, this man quietly worshiped God. And the Canaanites soon caught on to that, by the way. And Abram, we're told, journeyed, going on still toward the south. That's a good direction to go. It's warm there, you see. Good weather. And so this man is moving south. He has itchy feet. He's a nomad. That was Abram. Now we come to that blot in his life. The second one, I should say. And there was a famine in the land, and Abram went down into Egypt to sojourn there, for the famine was grievous in the land. Came to pass, when he was come near to enter into Egypt, that he said unto Sarah, his wife, Behold now, I know that thou art a fair woman to look upon. Therefore it shall come to pass, when the Egyptians shall see thee, that they shall say, This is his wife, and they'll kill me, but they will save thee alive. Now Abram was in the land. It was a place of blessing. God never told him to leave. But a famine was in the land. And I think one morning, Abram pushed back the flap of his tent, looked out and said, Sarah, it looks like everybody's going to Egypt. There's a famine, you know, and it's getting worse. Maybe we ought to think about going down. And I think Sarah said, Well, anything you want to do, Abram, I'm your wife, I'll go with you. And so a few days went by, and Abram talked to some of these travelers, and one of them that had come from up north of where he lived, he says, It's getting worse, and it's coming south. And Abram said to Sarah that evening, I think maybe we better pack up and go to Egypt. Now, God never told him to. When God appeared to him last time, he says, This is it, Abram. This is the land I'm going to give you, and you'll be a blessing, and I'm going to bless you here. But you see, he didn't believe God. He went on down into the land of Egypt. And Egypt is a picture of the world in Scripture. You'll find that all the way through. I think it's still a picture of the world. It's my opinion of it, and I was there. And frankly, Abram went down there. It's amazing how the world draws Christians today. And so many of them rationalize today. And they say, Well, now you know, Brother McGee, we're not able to come to church on Sunday night because we have to get up and go to work Monday morning. Well, believe me, everybody has to do that. And it's amazing that during the week, on Thursday night or Friday night or Tuesday night, if there's a banquet and they have a long-winded program, a lot of music and a lot of talk, that party doesn't seem to worry about getting up and going to work. It's amazing how the world draws Christians today, and they can rationalize. And I think if you'd met Abram going down to Egypt and said, Wait a minute, Abram, you're going the wrong direction, the wrong way on a one-way street. You shouldn't be going this way. You should be staying in the land. He could have given you a good reason. Well, look, my sheep are getting pretty thin, and there's not any pasture for them. The grazing land, not very much, and there's plenty down in Egypt. We're going down there. And so they went down there. But immediately there was a problem. We have here

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4: God has given all of humanity this choice: accept the Messiah and his kingdom or serve the Antichrist. 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The only aspect of God's character that we want to bring into focus is his love. 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We wouldn't have needed a Savior.
3: 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That's 855-577-2255. We're so glad you're here to listen. Today's message from Pastor Alan is called, What is Ahead? The Return of the King.
4: In this session, I want to look at some of the events that are associated with the return of Jesus, thus the title, The Return of the King. You know, he's coming back. It's not a threat. Truthfully, typically in a group of biblically informed people, you get kind of a positive response to that. But between where we are today and his return, we have some choppy water. Okay, I'm all right with that. If that's how we get here, Jesus used birth pains. You know, the people that seem to celebrate pregnancy and births are the people that have already done it. Right? Because the outcome has been a blessing, and the people in the midst of that, you know, they have other adjectives in all of that. And so if we happen to be in the midst of that season that is like pregnant and birth pains and deliveries, those are traumatic times, frightening times, vulnerable times. All of those things are a part of that. I grew up in a veterinarian's home, and they were constantly bringing animals to us that were in that season because they recognized it was a more perilous time. They needed expertise or help. And I think to walk through that season, we need to understand we're going to need help beyond ourselves, because something is breaking forth, something is bursting forth, something that's emerging that is beyond us, beyond our imagination, with incredible potential. Now, this session, I doubt we're going to finish all of this. There's probably one more session in this. I wrote it as three, but it's probably going to take one more because I wander. It's just better to confess. But the events associated with Jesus' return, if you've been around here a bit, you've heard me before. I don't have a chart. I'm not opposed to them. I've read many. I've studied several. I've had friends that build charts. I had a friend that spent his whole life on a chart. One of the most brilliant biblical scholars I've ever known. I wasn't even smart enough to read his chart. I mean, it was a very impressive piece of work. It was old school. I mean, he had it on butcher paper. You needed a big wall to put it on. And I don't have a chart. In fact, I want to present these things as a part of what I understand the scriptures say describes the events that are associated with that season when Jesus returns. But I'm not trying to arrange them in order because I don't know. Don't send me an email. You know, I could argue multiple positions from Scripture with some conviction. And some things that I carry, in at least in my own heart, that the Lord gives us enough information to be prepared, but I don't have to be the glossary with the exact presentation of everything. So I can hold these things somewhat more lightly without feeling like I have violated my intellect. And if you prefer another approach, I'm okay with that. I love you. But I can tell you with some certainty that the Scripture tells us this set of things will be a part of this season. And what I would encourage you to do is to let the Holy Spirit focus your attention on what He wants to show you. And I'm amazed. Every time I make a presentation, I'll talk to a dozen or more people at the end of that, and they will tell me what they heard. And if I talk to a dozen people, they heard 30 different things. Typically, none of which were my intent. And once I got over the disappointment of that, I understood that the Lord helps us hear what we need. And so I also know from Scripture, you know, Jesus was very direct with his closest friends and followers, his most committed followers, about what would happen at the end of his life. He said, "We're going to Jerusalem. I'll be betrayed. I'll be arrested. I'll be tortured." He told them all the stuff. And yet when it happened, it was like it was a complete brand new experience. No, they were completely unprepared. So I carry this sense that as we walk through some of these things, the scope and magnitude of the change and the uncertainty of it and the turmoil that comes, even with all the preparation we can do, there's going to be that sense of, wow, I didn't know it was going to be like this. There's a whole new kingdom coming and a whole new world order coming. Change is not easy. It's just seldom easy. So we're going to walk through some of these. I'll start with the resurrection and the judgment of true Christians. The word that gets so much attention and so much discussion is rapture, and I don't want to go too far down that rabbit hole. You'll hear people say, you know, it's a word that's not in the Bible. Well, that's kind of true. There's some translations that use it, and there's some that don't. There is a Greek word used that means a sudden, almost violent snatching or catching away, which is what the word rapture tends to suggest. So if someone says to you, it's not a word in the Bible, you go, okay. I mean, I'm good with that. I'm just going to get snatched away at some point. I'm not going to argue nomenclature, but in 1 Thessalonians 4 and verse 15, we get kind of a window into this. It says, according to the Lord's own word, we tell you that we who are still alive, we who are left till the coming of the Lord. So the church, the New Testament church, the early church is anticipating the return of the Lord. We still are. We'll certainly not precede those who've fallen asleep. For the Lord himself will come down from heaven with a loud command, with the voice of the archangel, and with the trumpet call of God. And the dead in Christ will rise first. And after that, we who are still alive and are left will be caught up together with them in the clouds to meet the Lord in the air. And so we'll be with the Lord forever. Therefore, encourage each other with these words. So you've got a biblical assignment to have a little note of encouragement tucked in your heart. When you see somebody walking through a difficult season, or you see a difficult season approaching us, I get emails almost every week from people telling me, you know, that the systems are about to collapse. And I think, well, all right, if they do, I'm getting ready for the return of the King. You know, I don't always know what next is going to be, but if the Babylonians breach the wall and they tear down the temple, God will provide for us. I trust him. I don't think that means we should be reckless or foolish or unaware, but I don't think we have to live lives that are paralyzed or that we avoid. The more common reaction is to avoid the current culture because it's intrusive to us. It's unsettling to us. It seems difficult. It seems to be an expression of darkness, and all of those things can be true. But we better be aware or we're not prepared to be light and salt. Now, I can tell you from that passage in 1 Thessalonians 4 that it's not a secret rapture. You know, because it describes it. There'll be a loud command, the voice of an archangel, and a trumpet call. Nothing about that seems secretive to me. If an angel shouts and blows a trumpet, folks, that's not the way to sneak up on people. The Latin word in that passage, it means caught up. It's something that's forcibly seized, as I said. In Greek, it's a sudden, forceful grab. Jesus is going to reach down and forcefully grab his people. Amen. The biblical imagery that I think is helpful is the thief takes what doesn't belong to him. Jesus is only going to take what belongs to him. You want to live every day fully prepared to meet the King. Amen. That's not a threat. That shouldn't be perceived as intimidating. You know, I want to live every day to honor the commitment I made to my wife. I'm not looking for days to make a lesser commitment. You know, Tuesdays and Thursdays, I'm really committed. Friday's kind of a free day. I mean, that's messed up. And, but yet we sometimes, we walk some of these things through our relationship with the Lord. I think we ignore the idea sometimes because we really just don't believe in God's power. You know, we have distilled our faith down to the point that it's principally an intellectual exercise, almost as if we imagine there'll be an entrance exam. And we have pushed the power of God so far to the periphery. And I think we've had that privilege because we have lived with so much freedom and liberty and abundance. We don't really have to learn to believe in healing because we've had such amazing health care available to us. We haven't had to trust God for the future of our children as fully because they've had so many opportunities. In fact, we have so many opportunities it leads us towards mediocrity. The more options you have, the greater, much greater the tendency that you'll be mediocre at everything. And so we really haven't had to believe in the power of God. But I believe between where we are and the return of the King, we won't flourish without the power of God as a part of the journey.
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5: 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Some of my favorite verses that Paul wrote, a bit of devotional time, and then some place to journal. 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Saul of Tarsus, a hero of mine, I got to know him as the Apostle Paul, an unrelenting advocate for Jesus in the face of unyielding persecution. 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
3: 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Now, let's get back to Pastor Allen with his message called, What is Ahead? The Return of the King.
4: The book of Revelation is the story of God's judgment upon the Gentile nations. We love to, especially right now, we like to talk about God's judgment on the Jewish people, that they rejected Jesus and they faced his judgment. Folks, the book of Revelation is what God does to the Gentile people after thousands of years of refusing to submit to the righteous government of his Son. All humanity will receive the most terrible lesson ever demonstrated on the earth. You know the story. Pontius Pilate gave the Jewish people a choice. The Roman governor of Judea gave the Jewish people a choice. He stood Jesus up and Barabbas up. Barabbas led an insurrection. He was a violent rebel. And he said, choose, I'm going to release one to you. And the people said, give us Barabbas. In fact, they went further. They said, we have no king but Caesar. Give us Barabbas. And a casual glance through history, you can conclude that for 19 centuries, the Jewish people have been ruled by Caesars. And the Barabbases have been turned loose on them. In recent history, they have. I've watched the videos of October 7th. It was inhumane what was unleashed on the Jewish people. God has given all of humanity this choice, accept the Messiah and his kingdom, or serve the Antichrist. Serve the Spirit, serve an individual who embodies it, or ultimately serve the Antichrist. The consequence of rejecting God's truth, it'll be horrific, but it isn't God's fault. You see, in our rebellion, in our self-absorption, we blame God for our choices. You hear variations on this argument. Well, if God is such a loving God, I just can't believe he would ever discipline me, judge me. The only aspect of God's character that we want to bring into focus is his love. We don't bring into focus that God is also a just God. If God was not a just God, we wouldn't have needed the cross. We wouldn't have needed a Savior. He would have just said, oh, bother, group hug. He's the God of justice. And those of us who choose Jesus will be under his government. Those who reject Jesus will be under the government of the Antichrist. It's why you don't have to be afraid. The Bible very clearly tells us the Antichrist will be defeated, but he'll only be defeated by the return of the true Christ. Jesus isn't coming back to kind of welcome us into a fun time. He's coming back because if he remained absent, we would be overwhelmed. We will need him. In Revelation chapter 19, John has this amazing insight. He said, I saw heaven standing open, and there before me was a white horse whose rider is called Faithful and True. And with justice, he judges and makes war. Jesus comes back as an expression of the justice of God. His eyes are like blazing fire, and on his head are many crowns. He has a name written on him that no one knows but he himself. He's dressed in a robe dipped in blood, and his name is the Word of God. The armies of heaven were following him, riding on white horses and dressed in fine linen and white and clean. Out of his mouth comes a sharp sword with which to strike down the nations, and he will rule them with an iron scepter, and he treads the winepress of the fury of the wrath of God Almighty. And on his robe and on his thigh, he has the name written, King of Kings and Lord of Lords. Amen. Now, that's a very different scene than a stable in Bethlehem. That's not a vulnerable baby. That's not the heavenly host rejoicing. Glory to God in the highest on earth. Peace to men. Goodwill on whom God's favor rests. That's the armies of heaven coming with Jesus. There's a lesson for us in that passage, I think, and in the book of Revelation in a larger way. We aren't victorious by violence, by hatred, or being tough and rugged. It's not a rugged individualism that they used to teach was a part of the American ethos. I don't think they teach it anymore. What the book of Revelation teaches us is that we are victorious by laying down our life. When John is weeping because there's no one who can open the scroll that tells the story of the end of the age, one of the elders steps forward and says, don't weep, the Lion of the tribe of Judah is worthy to open the scroll. And it's John said, I turned to see the Lion of the tribe of Judah. I turned to look at the throne, and I saw a lamb looking as if it had been slain. Jesus laid down his life. No one took his life from him. Amen. Pilate, he may have issued an order for Jesus' crucifixion, but Jesus went to that cross willingly. When those soldiers beat him and said, if you're the Son of God, tell us who hits you, he was capable. He volunteered for that. When he told Peter to put away his sword in Gethsemane, remember what he said? Put your sword away. If I wanted to, I could call legions of angels. But we have to do this to fulfill all righteousness. Jesus went to that cross on purpose, intentionally. And you and I bring forth the victory of God by yielding our lives to the Lordship of Jesus. Amen. Now, that doesn't mean we always turn the other cheek. There are times when we will yield. But there are times we are called to stand. Amen. Jesus is not passive. Please do not understand him that way. That passage in Revelation 19 is not a passive passage. Jesus allowing Roman soldiers to torture him to death is not passive. He is allowing the purposes of God to come forth. There are times we will take a disadvantaged position or give expression to a humility when it allows the purposes of God to be worked in us. And there are other times when God will ask us to stand. Elijah on Mount Carmel was not yielding. Is that fair? I mean, I can walk you through our biblical heroes that are recalled to us in the New Testament. As well as that, when Peter and John stand before the Sanhedrin and they said, you know, we're tired of you. You're convincing everybody in this city that we're guilty of this man's blood. And if you don't stop, we'll do to you what we did to him. Living Bible. Remember what Peter and John said? You do what you need to do, but we will never stop. Now, if they were passive, their answer would have been different. It would have been, oh, well, excuse us. We clearly got over emotional. We misspoke. Maybe we misremembered. So I don't want you to imagine that Jesus is passive. It's true. He has an amazing love for his people. He gave his life for us. But there are times he will ask you to stand in the midst of a storm. He is still the Lion of the tribe of Judah. And I would, in passing, at least note that he's still a Jew. He identified with the tribe of Judah for time and eternity. It's very fashionable right now to be angry at Israel and the Jewish people. But when you hate the Jews, you hate the brothers and sisters of Jesus. If you would accept just a suggestion, tread lightly. I don't think you should slavishly endorse everything that the state of Israel does. But I'd put my hand over my mouth before I started on the Jewish people. Revelation 19, we'll read one more passage. I saw the beast and the kings of the earth and their armies gathered together to make war against the rider on the horse and his army. But the beast was captured, and with him the false prophet who had performed the miraculous signs on his behalf. The Antichrist will be a very religious character. Very supernatural character. Lots of miracles. With these signs he had deluded those who had received the mark of the beast and worshipped his image. And the two of them were thrown alive into the fiery lake of burning sulfur. And the rest of them were killed with the sword that came out of the mouth of the rider on the horse. And the birds gorged themselves on their flesh. The book of Revelation presents to us these two characters in opposition to one another. The lamb occurs 28 times in the book of Revelation. The beast occurs 33 times. The end of the conflict at the end of the age is a conflict between the beast and the lamb. You know, the Bible introduces us, and history introduces us, to many characters who have been unquestionably evil, wicked, murderous, violent. But this individual that steps onto the stage of human history at the culmination of the age is reserved this special label. He is a beast. I believe we should pay attention. I believe we should understand. It's why we want to align ourselves as fully as possible with the Lord. Amen. There's conflict coming to the earth. Between here and the return of the King, there's a conflict. Establish the lordship of your life over the breadth of your life. No segmentation, no compartmentalization. And you don't have to be afraid. Amen. You don't have to be afraid. We'll work on the rest of this in the next session. Let's offload a little fear. How can we do that? Why don't you stand with me? I like to think of fear as a person without a body. You know, there are times when people say, you can't do that. We're doing construction. Construction is a dance. It's like playing Mother May I for adults. We would like to build a building. You can't do that. Well, can we move the dirt? You may. So we move some dirt. May we have permission to put in a foundation? You may. Wonderful. May we have permission to attach to the sewer? You may not. I mean, it really is. It's like playing Mother May I with adults. And, but it's the nature of the thing. And you understand that. And you learn, it doesn't, as I've matured, it doesn't make me nearly as agitated or frightened. I'm like, this is what we have to do. If you left church tonight and somebody was sitting on the hood of your vehicle and said that they said, this is mine, I suspect you'd go, no. And if they were bigger than you, you'd get an equalizer. Right? Either somebody or something to kind of level that field out so you could negotiate. You're not taking my vehicle. Well, I think of fear that way. Fear comes to paralyze us, to make us retreat, to make us immobile, to cause us to stop praying, to cause us to be more cautious in our service to the Lord or whatever it may be. And I continue to learn that you can hide from fear, you can avoid fear, you cannot watch the news, you can do all the things, or you can learn to say, in Jesus' name, you have to go.
6: Amen.
4: You have to go. Now, my emotions don't always operate at the same speed that my awareness does. It's easier to see that with forgiveness. I've said I forgive people when inside of me, I was just kind of hoping that God would give them the botch, the itch, and the scab. But I knew I had to forgive, so I would say, I forgive. And then your emotions catch up. Well, fear's a little bit like that. You can say, you know, in Jesus' name, you have to go. And if you'll hold that spot, if it's a real struggle for you, you may have to say it, you know, on the hour. Your emotion will catch up. We don't have to lead lives dominated by irrational fears. Hallelujah.
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2: 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It's 7 a.m. I'm Chris Lair, and time now for Truth for Life with Alistair Begg, sponsored by Truth for Life on AM 630, The Word.

0: Welcome to Truth for Life, where today we begin a series called The Christian Family. 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
1: We're going to read from the Bible in the New Testament, in Colossians, and in chapter 3, and beginning to read at verse 12 through to verse 21. Colossians chapter 3 and 12 through 21. Put on then, as God's chosen ones, holy and beloved, compassionate hearts, kindness, humility, meekness, and patience, bearing with one another, and if one has a complaint against another, forgiving each other, as the Lord has forgiven you, so you also must forgive. And above all these, put on love, which binds everything together in perfect harmony. And let the peace of Christ rule in your hearts, to which indeed you were called in one body, and be thankful. Let the word of Christ dwell in you richly, teaching and admonishing one another in all wisdom, singing psalms and hymns and spiritual songs with thankfulness in your hearts to God. And whatever you do in word or deed, do everything in the name of the Lord Jesus, giving thanks to God the Father through him. Wives, submit to your husbands as is fitting in the Lord. Husbands, love your wives and do not be harsh with them. Children, obey your parents in everything, for this pleases the Lord. Fathers, do not provoke your children, lest they become discouraged. We turn now to the Scriptures. Father, what we know not, teach us. What we have not, give us. What we are not, make us. For your Son's sake. Amen. If we're going to understand the Christian family, It needs to be within the context of the church family, that we do not exist as Christian families, as separate entities and on our own, but we exist as Christian families within the context of God's family, and it is within the framework of the family of God that we discover the support and the encouragement that we desperately need in the raising of our children. And that is why, routinely, we are saying to one another that the child of a Christian home has a claim upon the prayers and service of the church. Now, how does that notion transfer itself to day-to-day reality? That's the real question. To take it seriously, and seriously we must take it, and to understand it at the most basic level, it is imperative that we understand what the church is. What the church is. I was asked this past week to participate in some kind of radio campaign to encourage people to come back to church. And so they gave me a number of statements that I was supposed to be made that apparently are being distributed across various radio stations around the nation. And I was very happy to do that. I'd say, come back to church this Sunday. But I said to myself, well, where are these people? There's a clear understanding as to why we were gone for a while, but there is no earthly reason as to why many are not back. Unless, of course, we have completely missed an understanding of what the church is. It's not a building to which we return, where we visit, but it's a family to which we belong. And it just so happens that in our elders' meetings, where we read a book with one another consistently, the book to which we turned in the last two meetings is another book by our friend and helper Sinclair Ferguson, and is entitled Devoted to God's Church. Devoted to God's church. And although we're only into the first chapter, we as elders have been reminded that instead of asking, how can I fit the church into my family agenda, the question is actually reversed. How then can I fold my family life into the purposes and practices of the church? You see, we've been going through 2 Samuel and we've been saying again and again that this king and these kings point forward to Jesus, who is the king. And Jesus is the king and he has a kingdom. Now, what does it mean to be a part of God's kingdom? Where do you make sense of the idea of the kingdom of God? Well, the church, the local church, is the community in which an understanding of what it means to be followers of the king is then expressed. And this, of course, is something vastly different from the idea that the local church is a kind of democracy, whereby it's run by elected representatives, and people try and lobby their representatives and share their opinions and debate their ideas and consider their priorities and so on. In a kind of one man, one vote, try and get it the way you want it. A bit like a country club or a golf club or a sports club or whatever else it is. I think I'm going to talk to somebody about that. Well, you see, we are all under the king and we are all under the word. Let me give you a quote from Sinclair. I could have messed it up and made it sound like it's mine, but that would be bad. Better just give him his own words. This is what he says, and he's writing as a pastor. My family needs the church family for its own growth and health. No single family possesses all the resources it needs to be a truly and fully Christian family. We need support, friendship, example, wise counsel, and much else from the church family. Listen to this. Two Christian parents are not in themselves adequate to rear one child for Christ. They were never meant to be. So the resources of our own family, no matter how wonderful, are scarcely adequate. We, and perhaps especially our children, need the church. And in that context, they and we will be blessed beyond expectation. Now that should probably make many of us just take a deep breath. It certainly did me. But it makes perfect sense. I mean, isn't it true for us as parents that there is at least a period in life where our children think that their mother and father are two of the craziest individuals that ever descended upon the earth? That if they only go 50 or 100 yards down the street, they can meet some of their friends who have parents who are perfectly normal. How in the world did I get this to? Failing to recognize that the same thing is happening in reverse, that the guy who lives 100 yards down the street thinks my mother is just amazing. How are we going to do this? We have lived or are living through the most rapid change in family structure in human history. That's where we are. And therefore, it is absolutely vital for us to know what we believe, where we belong, and how then, as citizens of a kingdom, as members of a family, we're supposed to behave. Now, it's a very large subject and can give us an opportunity to unpack it. But let me begin and suggest that what we need to do, first of all, albeit somewhat briefly, is make sure that we understand the biblical context. Then recognizing that we do not live in a bubble or in a cocoon, that we acknowledge something regarding the cultural setting. And then, as we draw to a close, acknowledge the solution that is found in the gospel. So, biblical context, cultural setting, gospel solution. Now, you will notice as we read this together that the specific directions for the Christian family begin in verse 18 with this radical call to both wives and husbands to a level of love that is quite remarkable. But the specific directions for the Christian family are set within the larger context of the place of the family in the context of the church. And so look at how the church family is addressed. Verse 12. Put on then as God's chosen ones. God's chosen ones. And what he's saying to them is this. You readers of my letter, living there in the Colossae Valley, are part of a vast company of God's redeeming purposes from the very beginning of time. That he began calling out a people that are his very own. And he is adding to that number all kinds of people from all kinds of places, including you. And you are the chosen ones. You are those who were sought out by God when you weren't looking for him. That the picture of the garden is the picture that is true running through the whole of history. That it is God who comes seeking Adam and Eve. Where are you? Rather than Adam and Eve running around looking for God. No, they were hiding from God. And by nature, we hide from God. And there are people here that read this letter and said, you know, that is exactly what was true of me. I had no interest in these things. I thought those people were crazy. Now, just last week, I spoke with a number of people, and I was struck by one young lady who said to me, I don't know who she is. I met her just briefly along with her family. And when I found out that she was in New York State somewhere, I said to her, and what was happening there? She said, well, I was hiding from God in New York City. I was hiding from God in New York City. Well, what a good place to go and hide. Yeah, you can get lost in a lot of places there. And what happened? I said, well, she said, the hound of heaven reached for me. Well, I wonder, has the hound of heaven come and reach for you? Look at what happens. You turn back a couple of pages to the beginning of Colossians, and you realize that these Colossians had a hound who had reached them, and the hound's name was, if you like, Epaphras. He's writing to those who are followers of the Lord Jesus Christ, who have faith in the Lord Jesus Christ. He's not writing to religious people who are trying to do their best. He's writing to those who have been made citizens of the King. He is writing to those who are now members of the family. And they, he says in verse 6, this is true of you, that the word of truth, the gospel, has taken root among you. And that is since the day you heard it and understood the grace of God in truth. Just as you learned it from Epaphras, our beloved fellow servant. Now, in that context, again in Colossae, there were all kinds of voices, as there are all kinds of voices today, saying to men and women, you know, if you want to know God, you have to reach a certain standard. If you want to be part of God's group, then you have to be at a certain level. You have to do certain things. You have to stop doing a lot of things and start doing a whole bunch of new things. Well, you say, okay, well, where did this come from? Well, it came from religion, the idea that somehow or another we can eventually, by negating that which is poor and embracing that which is better, reach a standard of acceptance with God. If you like, qualify for membership. But no, you see, the only qualification is the qualification that Epaphras told these people in Colossae about. He explained to these people that they could never, as I must explain to you routinely, that they and we could never attain God's standard. And that our acceptance by God is only through faith in the Lord Jesus Christ. Now, what do you need to enter heaven? Faith in the Lord Jesus Christ. What is required to be a member of God's family? Faith in the Lord Jesus Christ. Let not conscience make you linger, nor of fitness fondly dream. All the fitness he requireth is to feel your need of him. I need you. Oh, I need you. Now, some of us are not there because we're very self-sufficient. That's we're proud of it. We have done it. We have earned it. We have put it away and so on. Well, the door is closed, isn't it? Because it only opens to those who cry out to him in need. So in other words, we belong to him. We belong to him. We are the objects of his love, coming back to our passage. We are the chosen ones. We are holy, set apart from what we were, set apart to God. We are beloved. It's a lovely thought, isn't it? That we are the ones who've been loved with an everlasting love. And what he's actually saying in this section, which we're not going to delay on, is that in some senses, you wear what you are. I think the advertising slogan was the reverse of that, wasn't it? You are what you wear. He's trying to sell you a certain kind of outfit, as it were. But in actual fact, you can put on, I could put on all kinds of things, and it would be very obvious. I remember one time we had a surgeon at the clinic, and he invited me to come down and participate with him and go through the OR rooms in the clinic. This was a long time ago. He was from Michigan, I remember. And I met him in the locker room, and he dressed me up like a surgeon. It was one of the most ridiculous things you ever saw in your entire life. There is something about a surgeon who, when he puts that thing on his head, people go, wow, that is impressive. If anybody else does it, the people are like, whoa, something is definitely wrong here. And I remember I got on the elevator with him from the dungeons of the place to go somewhere. And as it turned out, there was some kind of Saudi prince who was in the hospital at that time who had his own secret service. And as we got on the thing, there was a secret service guy, a Saudi guy. And I never forget the way he looked at me. And what he was essentially saying is, you are not that. So the idea that you are what you wear, no. What he's saying is, you wear what you are. Now, we're not going to unpack this, but what he said is, you had a lot of clothes in your old closet. Your pre-Christian closet was full of a bunch of ugly stuff. In the grace of God, that stuff is being removed. But now, in the grace of God, put on your new clothes. You've been given a whole new wardrobe. And you have all these amazing t-shirts. Compassion, kindness, humility, meekness, patience. And so your wife says to you, well, I see you left the patience one off this morning, did you? The congregation says, and that's another kind word from your pastor. I think you lost that shirt as well. No, your new self is under new management. And this is an ongoing process. You will see that, where is that, in verse 10. And having put on the new self, which is being renewed, present continuous tense, is being renewed in knowledge after the image of its creator. The process of being conformed to the image of Jesus, of being made like our elder brother, is not an instantaneous process. It goes on over a lifetime. And so the intense practicality of it ought to be a terrific encouragement to us. And you will see that there as he goes on in verse 13. Bearing with one another. If you're like putting up with one another. Do you know how many people bounce from church to church because they didn't like X or they didn't like Y or they got to take their baseball bat to another diamond? Don't you know you're supposed to put up with other people? Put up with a pastor? Put up with this one? After all, goodness gracious, aren't they putting up with you? Putting up with one another? And where there is reason for complaint against someone else, and it would be a strange life if there wasn't, forgiving each other as the Lord has forgiven you. You're a new person. You've been forgiven, he says. Therefore, it would be ridiculous for you, having been forgiven everything that stood against God, to hold in short term a debt that someone owes to you. No, forgiving each other. Binding all these things together. Put on love, which binds everything together in perfect harmony. I'd like to teach the world to sing in perfect harmony, right? We understand that longing, right? All we are saying is give peace a chance. Imagine there's no this. Imagine there's no that. Where are the answers to these longings? Where's the answer to these longings, you see? He says, now you Colossian believers, or if you like now, you Cleveland believers, you want to make an impact in your city? Here it is. It's not a political campaign. It's a radical transformation from the inside out. Wear what you are. And it is then, as he goes through that, he gets to the point where he says, as the word dwells in you, as the peace of Christ rules your hearts, as you give voice to the praise of Almighty God, he says, and let me just put it in this way, whatever you do, it's comprehensive. There's no outs now. There's no little secret place where I can say, yeah, but it doesn't cover this. No, he says it covers everything. Whatever you do, do everything in the name of the Lord Jesus, giving thanks to God the Father through him. So this is the characteristic of the member of the church family. A thankful, prayerful, joyful, forgiving, compassionate, kind heart. These are the characteristics. It's daunting and wonderful, isn't it? And then he applies it. 18. Wives, submit to your husbands as is fitting in the Lord. You see, once again, when you come to the details of the Christian family, unless we understand that the Christian family folds itself into the church family, and that it is the church family which makes sense of the family, that the church family is not an addendum, it's not something that you join like joining a club. No, it is something that you are.
0: 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At Truth for Life, we love the local church. 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We're committed to teaching the Bible in a way that is clear and understandable, trusting that God's Spirit will work through the teaching to reach unbelievers and to draw believers closer to Himself. Our prayer is that as a result, local churches will be built up and more committed to the proclamation of the gospel. That's why we host the Basics Conference. If you're in pastoral ministry or in church leadership, join Alistair for Basics 2026. This year, the gathering will take place September 29th and 30th in Valencia, California. Basics is a time for pastors to come together, to learn from the Bible, to enjoy a time of fellowship, and to encourage one another to do the basics of ministry well. Herschel York, who's the dean of the School of Theology at Southern Seminary, will be speaking along with Alistair. 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
17: 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I want to thank you for literally taking the call of God on motherhood seriously.

0: God bless you. I know that you are creating a legacy. You're creating a wonderful opportunity for the next generation to grow and be mighty men and women of God. I'm bringing you a message on Deborah, a mother in Israel.
1: Turn with me, please, to the book of Judges. The book of Judges, chapter 4 and part of chapter 5. Here, in Judges chapter 4, we are introduced to a great woman of God, a woman who was decisive, who was courageous, and her name was Deborah. Deborah delivered Israel by making decisive commitment to doing the will of God, come what may. But here also we are going to be introduced to a man, a weak, indecisive, an uncommitted man by the name of Barak. Hear me right, please. If you know anything about the book of Judges, you would know that this is a period of history right after Joshua, led by the power of God to enter into the promised land victoriously over Jericho and the walls fall of Jericho, and then taking the people of God into the promised land that God promised them. But just as God had warned them through Moses in the wilderness before they got to the promised land, He warned them more than once. He said, once you go to the promised land, once you get prosperous, once you get comfortable in the promised land, you are tempted to turn your back on me. And that's exactly what happened. Exactly what happened. The one sentence that you hear in the book of Judges over and over and over and over again is this: the children of Israel forgotten the Lord their God. They have forgotten the Lord their God. And everyone did what is right in their own eyes. And in every time of those rebellion times, and you see several of them throughout the book of Judges, every time when they rebel against God, God basically takes His hand, protective hand off them. And then they get into trouble with their neighbors, with the Canaanites particularly. And then when they get into the misery of under the chains of the Canaanites, they cry out to God, oh God, deliver us. And God sends them a deliverer whom they call the judge. This happened ad nauseum. During this specific time, God raised a woman by the name of Deborah. Deborah was a prophetess and a judge during that time in Israel's history. Chapter 4, verse 1. Look at it with me, please. And the people of Israel, again, underline it in your Bible, again, did what is evil in the sight of the Lord after Ehud died. Now, Ehud was the judge immediately before Deborah that God raised to deliver Israel. But then, as soon as he died, they went back to their miserable way of turning their backs on the Lord and doing their own thing. And so, after Ehud, God raises Deborah. The Canaanites in the Bible are always a symbol of Satan, just like Pharaoh is a type of Satan in the Old Testament. Here we see the Canaanites would inch their way toward the people of God. Not coming out and attack from up front. No. They inch their way, inch by inch by inch, just like what Satan does. Satan does not come and attack us at the forefront because he knows that raises our defenses. But he inches one temptation at the time, one step at the time, an inch at the time. Why? Because he knows he doesn't want to alarm us. And then we become aware of his deception. Please listen to me. Satan is so patient. He is so insidious. And by the time sometimes we wake up, it could be too late. Listen. I have seen with those two eyes and ears in ministry, individuals, pastors, and churches, and whole denominations who once were on fire for Jesus just a few years earlier. Now they are in a grip of apostasy and full retreat, spiritually speaking. Here in Judges chapter 4, you see the Canaanites edging, slowly but surely. And before they knew it, they were in the neighborhood. They were right there. Right there, Oh, beloved, please listen to me. If there is a time for decision and for a total commitment to Christ, it's now. If there's ever a time for Christian believers to reject mediocrity, it is now. If there's ever a time for Bible-believing Christians to unite and stop fighting, it is now. I absolutely love the way Deborah describes herself. Look at chapter 5, verse 7. Look at the way she describes herself. She did not give herself a lofty title, which she could have. She did not give herself a high-ranking position, which she could have. She simply said, I, Deborah, arose as a mother in Israel. As a mother in Israel. Listen to me. There can be no more exultant title than a title of mother. She could have called herself Deborah the judge, or Deborah the deliverer, or Deborah the prophetess. But none of these titles ranked higher than the honor and the respect of a mother in Israel. There is something that is extremely sensitive here that I want to deal with because it's very, very important historically. According to traditions and the values of the ancient Hebrew culture at the time, and it was this, when a woman rose up to lead the nation, it was God's way of shaming the men in that nation. It was God's way of saying to the men, you have abdicated your leadership responsibility. You have abandoned the role of leaders. You have wimped out on God. And so God, in order to humiliate the men, he placed courageous Deborah to be in charge. You say, oh, Michael, where do you get this? How do you know this? Well, again, I go back to the Word of God. The principle is found in Isaiah chapter 3 throughout the Scripture, but Isaiah 3:12 expresses this biblical principle beautifully. When God was fed up with His people, with their vacillating, with their compromise, He said, my people are oppressed by little children, and women rule over them. Oh, my people, your guides misled you, and they have swallowed up the cause of your path. In other words, God is saying to His people, you're a bunch of children. You're behaving like a bunch of children. You're scared like a bunch of children. Now look with me, please, at the text again. Look at the text, verses 6 and 7 of Judges 4. Ineffectual Barak, he was the head of the army. He's the commander of the army of the living God. That is a very important position. Okay? When he started wimping out, when he started vacillating, God sent Deborah to challenge him. And here's what she said to him. Listen carefully. Has not the Lord, the God of Israel, commanded you? Again, if you have your Bible, underline the word commanded you. Has not the Lord, God of Israel, commanded you? Go gather the men on Mount Tabor, and I will draw out Sisera. Now, Sisera is the leader of the army of the Canaanites, the enemies. And here comes the most crucial sentence, perhaps, in this whole message. And don't miss it. Please don't miss it. I will give Sisera into your hand. How can you be more clear than that? She did not say God suggested or God requested. No. She said, God commanded you, Barak. God commanded you. Oh, beloved, God's message could not be clearer. But there's something about Deborah's character that if you miss it, you miss the whole message. You really would. Just don't miss it. Something about her character is the heart of the message here. While she was bold and courageous, she was not ambitious for her own glory. She fully recognized Barak's calling. She fully recognized Barak's leadership role. And she fully recognized the role of the commander of God, the army of the living God. And she would not go beyond God's calling on her life. That's why she's amazing. Instead, she pleads with Barak to be faithful to God's calling for his life. She never tried to dominate Barak. She never tried to seize power for herself. She was not a control freak. She never lusted for power. She simply wanted God's will to be done for his people. Can I get an amen?
2: Amen.
1: And so she acted as God's mouthpiece. Watch this, please. God gave Barak a divine strategy. He gave Barak a divine promise. He gave Barak a divine calling and a promise of victory. But all who could say, and if you can't see the human, that's all right. I will not go without mommy. Verse 8. I will not go to the battle without mommy going with me. No wonder Israel at that time was in such dire straits. If the commander of the army is shrinking from his responsibility, imagine the condition of the rest of the army. Oh, beloved, please listen to me. It is only in believing in the promises of God can we truly have the courage to obey God.
2: Amen.
1: This is the problem today. We're not believing the promises of God. Barak's failure of nerves was a failure of faith and trust in the promises of God. Perhaps you can hear the depth of disappointment in Deborah's answer. Verse 9, I will surely go up with you, but you will lose the blessing and the honor that goes with unconditional obedience. She said, the Lord will destroy Sisera at the hand of a woman. She was not talking about herself. I'm going to show you in a minute. She was not talking about herself. She's affirming the biblical principle. Is that when we lack in courage, God raises women to do the job for us. She was not talking about herself. She was talking about another woman by the name of Jael. By the way, it's J-A-E-L. It's pronounced four different ways. I just pronounce it Jael or Jael. Here she is, conscious of the biblical order. Deborah knew that she was God's rebuke to the faithlessness of Israel. Deborah knew that the sovereign God will accomplish his purpose with or without Barak. In fact, one of my anchor verses in the Bible, many of you have heard me say this, is Ephesians 1:11, that God accomplishes all things according to the counsel of his will. If you cooperate with God, you get blessed. If you don't, he'll put you on the shelf and move on and use somebody else. Please listen to me. As your under shepherd, because the only shepherd of this church is Jesus, as your under shepherd, I know and God knows, I have many failures. I have many faults. I have many foibles. But I can tell you, as God my witness, I sought with all my heart not only to obey the word of God fully, but to encourage others to do the same. I don't know how many more years, if it's years, that God is going to give me. But I promise you this, that as long as I have breath, I rather die than deviate from obeying the word of God. When Jesus announced his vision for his church in Matthew 16:18, and I stood in that place many times, Caesarea Philippi, I taught from that place many times, where there was an encounter between him and Peter, where Jesus announced a vision for his church. And it's the picture of an army, a mighty force on the move. It's an invading force taking territories from Satan all the way to the gates of hell. And that is why he said, the gates of hell shall not, can you say that with me, shall not prevail against the church. And we're all getting scared and running, saying, oh, the world is taking over. No, we need to take over the world.
2: Amen.
1: Surely you know that when any group of Christians, lose sight of the Lord's vision for his church, when they begin to see themselves as an audience instead of the body of Christ, when they begin to see themselves as spectators to be entertained instead of being the army of the living God, spiritual amnesia will sit in. And churches like that will only last for one generation. And sometimes I never cease to be amazed at how many people always ask, I want to know the will of God for my life. I want to know the will of God for my life. Especially if they want to get out of something. I want to know the will of God in my life. The Bible tells you what the will of God is. Here it is. I spell it for you. It is the will of God for us to be found faithful. Whatever you are, you be faithful and God will take care of the details. It is the will of God for us to be trusting and obeying His word. And then He'll take care of our enemies. Listen to what Helen Keller once said, another woman who's a great challenge to me. She said, security is nothing but superstition. Avoiding danger is no safer in the long run than outright exposure. Then she continued, life is either a daring adventure or nothing at all. Amen, Sister Keller. Now I come to the rest of the story. The rest of the story is an evidence of how faithful, always faithful, forever faithful God is to His promises. And so He supernaturally defeats the enemies of God. Supernaturally. Chapter 4, verses 11 all the way to 24. I want to summarize it because it's a long passage. Basically, God clicked His fingers. Not that God has fingers, but you understand what I'm talking about. He clicked His fingers and He started running like jackrabbits. Sisera, the leader, fled on foot. He didn't even get a carriage or a horse. He fled on foot all the way to the tent of a woman named Jael. She was the wife of Heber the Kiriath. The Kiriaths at the time were allies of Israel. And Mrs. Jael came to meet Sisera. She said, come into my tent, big boy. I'll take care of you. And boy, did she take care of him. Don't be afraid. Come into my tent. I'm going to cover you. And oh man, she took care of business. She did exactly what Deborah prophesied a woman will do. She killed the commander of the enemies of God's people. Even when Barak finally went to the battlefield, Deborah in hand. Even then, she had to prod him. She had to prod him. She said to him, go up. Go up. This is the day in which the Lord has given Sisera to your hand. Does not the Lord go out before you? Absolutely. Oh, beloved, listen to me. Christian leadership, are you listening? Say amen.
2: Amen.
1: Christian leadership is simply obedience, nothing more and nothing less. If you fully obey God and God's word, you are a leader by definition. And you will stand head and shoulder above most of your peers. Oh, but let me warn you. I need to absolutely warn you. Leaders are often target for cruel criticism, cruel opposition, and cruel anger without cause by the enemies of God. But don't let that deter you from obedience. Don't let that deter you in the least. As long as you know you are doing the will of God as it is revealed in the Word of God, then there will be no need to second guess yourself or defend yourself to critics. Can I get an amen? Judges 5:6, there's the song of Deborah. It's a song of victory, song of thanksgiving, song of the glory for the glory of God. In order to lead our fallen culture, we have to make a decision and commit ourselves to that decision. We are to be willing to put away our idols, the secret idols. We have to be willing to serve God and God alone, unashamedly, no matter what the culture calls us. When our children were growing up, I often say to them, someone has to lead, might as well be you. Why let the unbelievers lead you? You lead them. And therefore, today, my exhortation to every one of you men, women, boys, and girls, be a leader in your school. Be a leader in your workplace. Be a leader in your neighborhood. Be a leader wherever God calls you to be this day. For any leadership to be impactful and have a great effect, it has always to be by example. By example. Can't only be in words, only. Look at the part of the song of Deborah. Chapter 5, verse 31. So may all your enemies perish, O Lord, but your friends be like the sun, S-U-N, and he rises in his might. It is my plea for each of us to make a decision and stand firm in that decision. No waffling, no going back, no listening to detractors, no distrusting in God's promises, no self-serving aggrandizement, and above all, no compromising of the Word of God. That is the only way we're going to impact and influence the next generation. Be a friend of God, and you will shine like the sun.
3: Dr. Michael Youssef, with a challenge to stand firmly in obedience. Maybe you'd like to speak with someone about what you heard today and how Dr. Youssef's message challenged you. 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You can begin your conversation at ltw.org/Jesus.
4: My name is Augustine. I'm in my last year studying statistics at the University of Waterloo. When I started my first year, school was extremely difficult. I had trouble making friends. I just got so burnt out, and I ended up failing some courses.
1: God's Word is saying to everyone here.
4: My mom's been an avid listener of Leading the Way for many years. And when I went back home to BC and told my mom what was going wrong, and she told me to just go and listen to a sermon by Dr. Michael Youssef. I listened to one of his sermons on being joyful in all circumstances. It felt like that he was talking to me individually, as if he was talking directly to me.
1: Because happiness depends on the circumstances. You passed that exam, you got that bonus, you did something happened, it makes you happy. But joy is dependent on what is true about God. You rejoice all.
4: I was listening and I just began to cry. It was just the realization that God had been with me. I just had this overflowing joy and thankfulness. Even through the ups and downs, there's this constant steadiness. These past 3 years, God has really blessed me with friends. As you learn to give everything to God, your will begin to align with God's will. You will just have this inexplicable joy and peace in your life. I'd like to thank Dr. Michael Youssef for preaching his uncompromising truth that comes from the Word of God. There are so many more people that he's impacted. People like me. I would just like to encourage Dr. Michael Youssef through this story.
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8: This is Seth Leibson for townhall.com. Talking politics with your average young male these days, chances are you will hear all kinds of odd theories coming from the Pied Pipers of Podcastistan. You will hear them mentioning experts nobody heard of until about 10 minutes ago, or until they were discovered by these podcasters because of their contrary and often conspiratorial thinking. Young men especially are attracted to this novel wisdom, and they are so prone because, as they will tell you, mainstream institutions have been untruthful over the years. But because some institutions that we used to rely on and respect have been taken over by partisanship and been wrong, doesn't mean that all normative thinking and scholarship is a lie or cannot be trusted, or that people nobody have ever heard of are the replacement for true wisdom. We dismiss and ignore this fallacious thinking at our collective peril. The task of the serious is to be able to discern truth from fiction and greatness from mediocrity. In these critical times, that task has never been more important than now. I'm Seth Leibson.
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16: 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I'm David Jay, thanking you for joining us today as we listen, learn, and are challenged by God's Word, the Bible. What do you do when heaven feels silent? when you've prayed, believed, even begged, and still nothing changes. When the person you love isn't healed. When the worst actually happens. When it feels like evil is winning. Where is God in all of that? This May, Pastor Jack Hibbs' featured resource is Why Doesn't God Answer My Prayers by Erwin Lutzer. 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You know, when a person is filled with Christ, our Christianity is filled with enthusiasm, passion, and zeal that's divinely placed within us. You see, just as children love the brilliance of life, Christians would be colorless without the desires of the heart that are rooted and grounded in God's love. Now, desire is that internal drive that influences our will and causes us to take action. So today, Pastor Jack teaches that the seeds of our desires are rooted in our soul. It's why we need to take our desires to the Lord. We can't manage desire without knowing God and what He says in His Word. Now with his message called Disciplines of Desire, here's pastor and Bible teacher Jack Hibbs.
17: Philippians 4:8, listen to this. Finally, my brethren, Paul says, whatever things are true, wow. Whatever things are true. Well, you can flush half the internet down the toilet then. I could put anything on the internet tonight and say that you said it. And people will go, man, did you hear what he said? Right? Whatsoever things are true. He says, whatsoever things are noble, high bar, blue. Whatsoever things are regal, noble. Whatsoever things are just. You want social justice? There is no such thing as social justice without true Christianity. Think that through. Whatever things are pure, well, that has shut down every porno shop in the city. And I wish, I tell you, I pray going down the 10 freeway whenever I'm driving to camp for the mountain camp out that 10 freeway. Dear God, cause a wind to blow and knock these billboards down. Sheesh. Whatsoever things are lovely, whatsoever things of good report, whatsoever things of any virtue, and if there's anything praiseworthy, meditate on these things. Wow. We need to work on that. Point number two, the discipline of desire is recognizing where desire comes from. Psalm 27:4 says, this one thing I have desired of the Lord. Listen to David's heart. That I will seek after. And the observable human nature of what we see, it reveals what a man or woman desires in their life, what's important to them. We know that good desires come from the Lord Himself. We know that the desire of love and to be loved, food, drink, air, sleep, fellowship with one another. It's a good desire. Listen, it's a good desire to go snow skiing or surfing or hiking. Those are great things. You can take Jesus with you in those things. And the things that you can't take Him, you shouldn't be thinking about Him. Frankly, you sound like my dad. Well, I'm not your dad, so you have to listen to me. But there's also aberrant desires that assault the will of God. There's the desires that people have to gain power and control over people. There's the desire to do harm to someone, even murder them. You say, well, I'd never do that. Do you ever say something about somebody that's something that's not true about them to somebody else? God says you've murdered them. You say, well, I didn't. Well, in the end, God's going to say you did. If you and I cause someone else to think different of someone else, and it's not true, we have assassinated their character. You say, well, who's going to know? God already knows. Yeah, but only two people know. God knows. It doesn't matter if anybody knows. Didn't Jesus say, if you think about adultery with a woman, he said, where I come from, heaven, you've already committed it. That's why repentance takes place in the mind instantly, in the heart now, before it ever gets a chance to get out. You don't repent after you do it. I mean, you can, of course. But let's be honest. We don't do that. We don't live like this. It's, man, you know. And then all of a sudden you wake up and you're coming out of the bank with guns blazing. Hey, what in the world am I doing? Oh my gosh. Wow. I got all this money around me and guns blazing. That doesn't happen. The sin was, I think I'm going to rob a bank. That's the sin. Listen, are you ready? Come on. Any college students in here? Listen up. At what point does a horse thief become a horse thief? Before he steals the horse or after he steals the horse? Anybody ever gone to school? This is a big question in school. I mean, I'm not that old. Anybody know the answer to this? Very good. That's the answer. A horse thief becomes a horse thief before he steals the horse. You cannot be a person who steals a horse without being a horse thief. And being a horse thief starts in the heart, in the head. That man says, I'm going to steal that horse. Now, the judge or the officer is saying, well, he hasn't stolen it yet. He hasn't taken it yet. But the officer, as he sees the man walking towards the horse, the officer starts to pull out guns or whatever he's going to do because he looks like he's going to pull it off. Guess what God knows? Yeah, he's a horse thief. Because it was in his heart to do, though the guy never got around to stealing the horse. What if he tripped and fell down and hit his head on the horse and never got around to doing it? The judge says, okay, you're not a horse thief. God says, oh yeah, he is. Desire. We got to get control of the desires. And if I hurry up, I'll give you some help on how to do that. I got to really hurry up here. Here it is. Getting control. Watch this. This is amazing. You need to follow this through. This is tough stuff. This is Paul at his most brilliant. He's so smart. He's kind of scary sometimes. Romans 7:21. Paul's talking about the new life in Jesus. He says, what then? I find then a law that evil is present with me. Paul is saying, I got evil in my life. He says, the one who wills to do good, for I delight in the law of God according to the inward man. Translation. I'm born again, the new guy that I am, I love God's law. Verse 23. But I see another law in my body, my members, warring against the law of my mind. My friend, only a Christian can have a war going on between the spirit and the flesh. And bringing me into captivity to the law of sin, which is in my members, my body. Verse 24. O wretched man that I am, who will deliver me from this body of death? I thank God through Jesus Christ our Lord. So then, with the mind, I myself serve the law of God, but with the flesh, the law of sin. There is therefore no condemnation to those who are in Christ Jesus who do not walk according to the flesh, but according to the Spirit. Translation, Paul says, you know what? I'm so happy to be a believer and I can prove it. You want to know? Two people live inside me. One is the old Paul, The guy that I've got to make sure is crucified daily. Every time a desire, listen, every time a desire comes up that is opposed to the will of God, I've got to have a war. I put on my armor. I put on the gear. We go to battle. And I have an argument with myself. And my flesh says, hey, come on, let's do this. Because the flesh wants it all nice all the time. Let's sleep in. And the spirit says, let's get up. And the flesh says, no, I don't want to get up. Right? And you know inside there's a war going on about doing this or doing that or getting up or not eating this or going there. And it's a war that only the Christian knows about. And Paul says, you know what? Thank God. Here's the cool thing. Walk in the spirit and you will not fulfill the lust of the flesh. Here's what happens. When our spirit is strong by being in the Word of God, being in worship, fellowship with one another, when we build up the spirit, the flesh is an amazing thing because the flesh gets conquered. The spirit begins to invade the soul, your mind. You're fueling up right now on spiritual things. Everything that I speak of that's of God, every verse that I give you, goes straight to your spirit. I wish we could see it in the spiritual realm. Just like light beams going into the heart. Spiritual. When a verse goes, boom! Boom! Like light beams going out. And the spirit goes, yes! And the soul, which is your mind, goes, okay, yeah, all right, okay. And the flesh is, oh no! Seriously, your flesh starts to freak. But when you don't feed your spirit, and you feed the flesh, guess what the mind says? Oh, yeah, okay, well, whatever, sure, what? No, seriously. Watchman Nee in his book, The Spiritual Man, he says the soul of a man, his mind, is his mistress. She will go anywhere with the one who pays the bill. If the spirit's strong, the mind says, yeah, let's go worship, let's sing, let's praise, let's serve. And when the flesh is in control, the mind says, yeah, let's do stuff we're not supposed to do. Let's get in trouble and burn things and go. The mind will do whatever you feed it. And Paul says, hey, walk in the spirit. You won't fulfill the lust of the flesh.
12: 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And now, let's get back to today's message. Once again, here's Pastor Jack.
17: Which leads us to this, judging the desire against God's word. That's the deal. Judge our desires against the word of God. That's excellent. 2 Corinthians 10, verse 3, very quickly. For though we walk in the flesh, we do not war according to the flesh. For the weapons of our warfare are not carnal, but mighty in God for the pulling down of strongholds. Get control of your thoughts, casting down arguments and everything that exalts itself against the knowledge of God. Listen to this, everybody. 2 Corinthians 10, verse 5. Bring every thought into captivity to the obedience of Christ, and being ready to punish all disobedience when your obedience is fulfilled. What does that mean? You govern yourself by the power of the Word of God and the Holy Spirit. When thoughts arise, when a thought arises, man, you know what? I ought to go do this. I think I'm gonna, and your the mind begins to think, and your flesh begins to get excited, your spirit needs to come in and say, sit down! I will not sin against God or my sister or my brother. I will follow the Lord. Look, if you got to go to a closet or a bathroom or run out to the parking lot at work and get into your car, preach it to yourself. But do it. When that girl comes and turns herself on to you, or when that guy comes and says, feel my muscles, you need to run and run, and you might be lonely, Satan smart. You've been lonely. Nobody's been talking to you. And she comes up and says, you're so nice. Listen, you run like a maniac. Joseph did that. He took off running, man. You get out of there. She's really nice. She is nice, and she has no idea that she's a tool of Satan. She doesn't get it. She She doesn't understand that. You do. She doesn't get it. Get out of there. 1 Corinthians 4, verse 3. 1 Corinthians 4, 3. Paul says, but with me it's a very small thing that I should be judged by you or by any human court. Wow. In fact, I don't even judge myself. For I know of nothing against myself, yet I am not justified by this. But he who judges me is the Lord. Therefore, judge nothing before the time until the Lord comes, who will both bring to light the hidden things of darkness and reveal the counsels of the hearts. Then each one's praise will be from God. Wow. That's what we do about judging our desires against the word. Number four, we're almost done. Taking my desire before God. Think of this. Hannah, remember her in the Bible? 1 Samuel, she's Samuel's mom. Hannah had a desire, please God, I want to get pregnant. Please God, I want to have a baby. Oh, please God, she's not getting pregnant. She's not having a baby. She goes and prays and she's just, oh God, please, oh God, please. And God hears her cry. She took her desire to the Lord. Listen, and God said, I'm going to answer your prayer. And God answered her prayer. You can read all about that in 1 Samuel chapter 1. It's awesome. God answered her prayer. And she names her boy Samuel, whose name means the name of God. But you say, well, how does that apply to me? You know what Hannah did? She presented herself before the Lord. Romans chapter 1. Christians, listen, we need to be diligent about presenting ourselves before the Lord. Lord, help me. You have a desire? I don't know if it's from God or not. Take it to him. Is this a desire I should act upon? Take it to him. Wait. Give it to him and pray. A great prayer to pray. Make this your homework. Psalm 19. Lord, keep me from deliberate sins. Don't let them control me. Then I will be free of guilt and innocent of transgressions. May the words of my mouth and the thoughts of my heart be acceptable to you, O God, my rock and my redeemer. What a great statement that is. And then another thing that we do is this. The discipline of desire is going to require us to manage our desire. Are you breathing right now? Are you alive? Check your pulse. You're going to have to deal with desires, good, bad, or ugly. You got to deal with them. And David's desire was that I may dwell in the house of the Lord all the days of my life. That's where you're going. You're going to heaven. You got to remember that. Set your desires on things of heaven. In 2 Timothy 2:15, that's why the Bible says that we are to be diligent about presenting ourselves to God, approved of God, knowing the word of God, rightly dividing the word of truth. And so what do we do? I'll end with this. There needs to be a fatality. Someone's got to die. It's not the person that's flirting with you or trying to beat you up. It's not them. It's me, it's you. We are to crucify our flesh daily, you guys. We are to, are anybody listening? Anybody awake still? I know it's late. You gotta get up soon, I know that. Listen, you guys, we gotta crucify our flesh. The flesh will scream, and we gotta get out the hammer and the nails. I'm figuratively speaking. And say, Lord, this has to be put to death. This is the old Jack and the old desires, and it's got to be nailed to the cross. Jesus, you died there to set me free. So whatever's going on in your life, you need to ask him, Lord, is this good with you? Is it good? You guys, I'm so glad and happy that we serve a living God, because what comes to my mind, and you can close your Bibles, we're done. What comes to my mind, we meet a lot of people here, as you can imagine, and there's never a shortage of stories. And what do you do with someone who comes, and I got to tell you something, it's pretty cool. How would you handle this? Somebody shows up, hey, we've been coming for 3 weeks, and we gave our heart to the Lord today. That's awesome. And I guess I should back up. Hey, today's our first day here, and yeah, we got out of bed early and came, and we're glad that we did. And we're living together, and Life's cool. Think about it. Come on, this is real life. This happens in the foyer. What do you do? Oh, what'd you say? You guys are living together? What? Ushers, cuff them. You don't touch them. You don't touch them. You say, you know what? Come back next week. Let the Lord speak to you. That's great. Do you guys need a Bible? We're okay. Then they come back the second week. Hi. They're completely in sin, but they're so sweet. You know so much more than they do. But it's okay. And then the third week comes. This just happened to me. That's why I'm telling you this. Pastor Jack, we've been reading our Bibles, and they're sleeping in the same bed. They're probably wrestling and eating breakfast together and everything else. And now they're reading their Bible. And you know what? This is perfect. So we're reading our Bibles, and we don't think that we should be living like this together. And we have a kid, and we just bought a house 2 years ago. We've been together for about 3 years, but we're not married. And it's wrong. You think it's wrong, Pastor? Well, yeah, the Lord wants you to get married. Do you guys want to get married? I mean, you're like living like it, but you're not. Yeah, we want to get married. Okay. Well, then let's meet and we'll talk about that. Get you going. But here's the agreement. You got to go through premarital class, okay? We can marry you today, but you still have to go through 6 months of premarital after you get married. But you raise the baby up in the Lord. You guys are doing it right, okay? You guys are doing it right. This is the world we live in. And you think about that. Pastor, I would never. That's horrible counsel. Oh, yeah? Put a sock in it, because here's the deal. You think you're going to have two people who never knew anything about God, who've been living together for 3 years, they have a baby, they got a one-year-old kid, and then Jesus comes into life and splits up their home and separates Junior from mommy and daddy? God's not into that. You know what? You say, hey, you know what? That's what God's grace is all about. He molds them into shape. We need to get control of our desires because they lead us astray. But glory be to God, who conquers even the worst of the worst that we could do, huh?
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11: 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What do children need most? A good education? Positive encouragement? Freedom to express themselves? Unconditional love? Yeah, those are all good things, even necessary things, but none of them addresses the most important issue for parents, namely raising your kids so that as much as it can depend on you, they'll commit their lives to Christ. Find out what it takes to be the parent God wants you to be. John's lesson is directed at anyone who is a mom or dad or anyone preparing to be one. The lesson is titled, Shade for Our Children. So open your Bible to the book of Ephesians and follow along as John begins the lesson.
10: Open your Bible, if you will, to Ephesians chapter 6, Ephesians chapter 6, verse 4. The verse says, "And fathers, or better, parents, do not provoke your children to anger, but bring them up in the discipline

0: Discipline and instruction of the Lord. An old Chinese proverb says this: one generation plants the trees and another gets the shade. You and I are still living in the shade of some trees that were planted by our parents and grandparents and great-grandparents. We are shaded to some degree by their moral standards, their spiritual commitment, their value system, their sense of right and wrong, their commitment to duty. We are shaded by what our parents and grandparents planted. The question that faces us today is, what kind of trees are being planted today to shade the future generation from what may well be the blistering heat of an antichrist-dominated world? Are we planting anything, or are we leaving our children totally exposed? Well, Scripture is certainly clear when it speaks of our responsibility to our children. God has set the standards. And any mother knows that children are supposed to be a blessing. And they are, usually, when they arrive. There are some mothers who don't want them at all, and so they have them aborted. There are some mothers who, even having given birth to them, don't want them, so they dump them in a trash bin or give them away. And there are most mothers who want them at first, and then after a few years aren't sure they want them anymore. Children are supposed to be a blessing. Children are supposed to be a joy. Children are supposed to be a benediction from the Lord to grace our lives with fulfillment and meaning and happiness and satisfaction. They are given for our joy, and yet they turn out to be heartbreak upon heartbreak upon heartbreak. Left exposed to this world and unshaded by the proper kind of protection, they will indeed break your heart. Now, how is it that with God's purpose, the children are to bring us joy and happiness, contentment, satisfaction, and love, that instead they become a heartbreak? Marriages and families in our time tend to be war zones, disaster areas. Homes aren't havens. There isn't peace and joy and contentment and bliss. Rather, conflict, intimidation, estrangement, and a generation of people being raised today exposed rather than shaded by any kind of proper God-ordained standard of living. Now, we need to go back to our text to find out how to raise that child right. Let me read you the first three verses. Children, obey your parents in the Lord, for this is right. Honor your father and mother, which is the first commandment with a promise that it may be well with you and that you may live long on the earth. Now, the first thing he says, and I'm only going to briefly mention it, is that children are called to obey and honor. Obey is the act, honor is the attitude. So what we want out of children is obedience and honor. They need to learn attitudinally to honor their parents, and in terms of action, to obey their parents. Children develop in four areas, and it's indicated to us in Luke 2:52. Jesus grew in wisdom, stature, favor with God and man, right? Wisdom, that's mentally. Stature, that's physically. Favor with God, that's spiritually. And man, that's socially. Mentally, physically, spiritually, socially, children develop. When they come into the world, they are undeveloped. They have to be taught to obey, for this is right. And God gave this commandment and put a promise in it for long life, if they would have the right attitude. Honor means the spirit of obedience. Obedience means the act of obedience. They are to honor their parents, which means they have such respect for them, they want to do what is right, and then they're to do what is right. But they aren't going to do that automatically. They have to be trained to do that. The key, of course, is the Lord Jesus Christ and the Spirit-filled life, even for a child. Children need to be under the control of the Holy Spirit, but they need to be taught that by their parents. We have a tremendous task at hand. And if you don't teach your children to honor and obey you, then your children will break your heart. Proverbs tells you what'll happen. And I won't look up all the verses, I'll just give you the list. Proverbs says, if you don't do this, if you don't discipline your child and raise your child properly, he will be a grief to his mother, a rebel to his father, a sorrow to his father, a disaster to his father, a disgrace to his parents, a humiliation to his parents, a user of his parents. And then look at chapter 29, verse 15. The rod and reproof give wisdom, but the child who gets his own way brings shame to his mother. He'll shame you. He'll be an embarrassment to you. How are you going to take that little savage, as cute and cuddly as he is or she is, and guarantee that this one is going to be a joy to you? Here's the principle stated in verse 4. Negatively, do not provoke your children to anger. Positively, bring them up in the discipline and instruction of the Lord. That's it. It isn't that complicated. You don't have to be a child psychologist to figure it out. You don't have to go to 1,000 seminars and buy all the books on the shelf. It is not that difficult. Notice verse 4. The word fathers there is patera. It normally is used for the male head of the family, but sometimes is used of parents. That's how it's translated, for example, in Hebrews 11:23, where it talks about the parents of Moses. It includes, of course, the idea of the father's headship, but also of the mother's partnership. And really, we should translate it that way here. Verse 1 says, children, obey your parents, and implied in verse 4, and parents, do this with your children. So he's talking to mothers and fathers, and he's giving them the responsibility together. That's the partnership. They do it together. Proverbs 4:3 brings the father and the mother together in the instruction of the children. Both have to be involved in that mental, physical, social, spiritual development. So both parents are involved. Both parents. Now what do they do? Negatively. Do not provoke your children to anger. That's the negative thing. You say, well, what does that mean? Don't make them mad? Well, yes, but it means more than that. The word provoke, used only twice, has the idea of irritating them. It has the idea of making them intensely angry underneath, exasperating them, embittering them, disheartening them. So they become frustrated, angry. How do you do that? How do you provoke your children to that kind of anger? Let me give you some ways so you can avoid them. One, by overprotection. You want to really frustrate your child? Fence them in. Don't trust them. Don't give them enough opportunity to develop their own independence so they can find out who they are. You want to really frustrate them? Don't let them take any risks. And you'll create an angry mood, especially when they compare themselves with what other children are allowed to do. They need to be themselves. They're people. They're persons there. They need to express themselves little by little by little. They need to learn to face life on their own. Give them that rope. Let them do that. They'll learn, and they'll learn the best way they learn, by hitting the wall now and then. But if you overprotect them, you'll exasperate them. And an exasperated child is an angry child, and an angry child isn't going to have a loving relationship with his parents. Secondly, another way to provoke your child to wrath is by favoritism. Favor one child over the other. That is very frustrating. Don't ever compare your children. You want to see the tragedy of that? Read again the story of Jacob and Esau. Don't compare your children with each other. Each is unique, each a gift from God, each to be loved and beloved because they are special. Another way to exasperate your children is by pushing achievement. Push them in the area of achievement. Just keep pushing and pushing and pushing until they never have a sense of having accomplished anything. Nothing is ever enough. If they get C's, you demand B's. They get B's, you demand A's. They get A's, you demand all A's. And they can't satisfy you. Some parents literally crush their children with pressure. School, sports, academic achievement, music, whatever it is. The child gets very, very bitter. Another way you can exasperate your child is by overindulgence. Give them everything they want, and you know what? If they don't get the next thing they want, they get angry. Have you noticed that? Have you noticed that at Christmas, when they get way more than they can possibly get, that when some other kid picks up one thing that they've got out of a dozen, they get angry? That'll just move on into adulthood. Overindulgence leads to anger when they don't get what they want. And then when they grow up and they get in an environment where they work and they're paid by somebody else and it's not mom and dad anymore and you got to earn what you get and they don't get what they want, they get so angry they'll hurt to get it, even kill to get it, steal to get it. Another way to make an angry, bitter child is by discouragement. Just remind them all the time they'll never amount to anything. Just remind them all the time that they're not any good, they're useless, they're in the way. Don't give them any rewards, don't give them any approval. Don't do any nice things for them. Don't honor them. You'll destroy their initiative. You'll destroy their incentive. You'll destroy their motivation. Another way to provoke your children to anger is to make them feel like an intrusion in your life. Fail to sacrifice for them. Leave them all the time. Make them fend for themselves. Make them fix their own meals. Make them clean their own room. Make them buy their own stuff. Make them take care of their own deals. Get their own transportation. Don't take them places because you can't be bothered. Don't let them get in your way because you got to do your stuff. Have them become slaves around the house to do all your work. Make no sacrifice for them and they'll resent you. Another way to provoke your children to wrath is by failing to allow them to grow up. By not letting them make mistakes. Not letting them goof up. Have you ever been at a table where some kid spilled milk and you thought the parents had just seen the Holocaust? Such an unbelievable overreaction. Or when some little kid gives a stupid idea and you say, boy, that's a stupid idea. Now, wait a minute. Let them share some of their ridiculous ideas and not be condemned. Don't expect perfection, just progress. You can also exasperate your children by neglect. By neglect. The story of Absalom is probably the story of neglect. As sad as any I know of. I remember a youth pastor friend of mine overheard his little boy in the backyard talking to the friend next door. The friend next door said, I'm going to the park with my dad. And this youth pastor's little boy said to his friend, oh, my dad doesn't have time to go to the park with me. He's too busy with other people's children. Just shattered him, changed the framework of his life. I tell people all the time, you know, I've had a deal with my two sons. Both my boys went through school playing baseball, and the simple deal was, I go to your games, you come to my sermons. That's the way it goes. I'll be a part of your life, you be a part of my life. It's not that complicated. Don't neglect them. I believe it's the greatest sin today. Just neglect your kids. Just leave them alone. And it's a throwaway child. Be involved in their lives. Another way that you can provoke them to anger is by bitter words and physical cruelty. Physical cruelty ought to be obvious. Bitter words might not be as obvious. Your tongue is so much sharper than a child's that you can use ridicule, sarcasm. You can slice them up with your tongue because of your superior vocabulary, just like you can beat them up because of your superior strength. You realize that we say things to our kids that we wouldn't say to another human being on the face of the earth? Except our wives or our spouse. We would never say the things we say to our children, probably not even those things to our spouse. That should not be. That should not be. A wife who refuses to submit to her husband in love as to Christ will destroy the whole authority submission principle in the child's life. A husband who refuses to love his wife as Christ loved the church will destroy the authority submission principle in the child's life. The family just needs to be what God says it to be. Husband loves wife. Wife submits to husband in love. Those two love each other. Those two raise the children in the things of Christ. They don't provoke them to anger. In the end, the child is the blessing, the joy, the comfort, the consolation that God intended. One other simple thing. You need to set an example and live it. Someone wrote, if a child lives with criticism, he learns to condemn. If a child lives with hostility, he learns to fight. If a child lives with ridicule, he learns to be shy. If a child lives with shame, he learns to feel guilty. If a child lives with tolerance, he learns to be patient. If a child lives with encouragement, he learns confidence. If a child lives with praise, he learns to appreciate. If a child lives with fairness, he learns justice. If a child lives with security, he learns to have faith. If a child lives with acceptance and friendship, he learns to find love in the world. We don't want to provoke our children to anger, to bitterness, discouragement. What do we want to do? Let's go to the positive. Raise them up. Bring them up in the discipline and instruction of the Lord. That's very simple, isn't it? The discipline and instruction of the Lord assumes the Scripture. The law of the Lord, Deuteronomy 6. Meditate on it all the time. Teach it to your children. This idea of discipline is an interesting word. The word discipline, paideia, means to rear a child. And it implies training. And training is an interesting concept. Let me see if I can give you a definition. Training means rules and regulations enforced by rewards and punishment. That's training. Rules and regulations enforced by rewards and punishment. That's what you have to do with a child. You say, here's the standard. We set it. We follow it, setting an example. We hold you to it. If you meet it, we reward you. If you violate it, we punish you. Plain and simple. Plain and simple. Discipline, then, is training by rules and regulations enforced by rewards and punishment. And we have to do that. We say, here's God's standard of right behavior. We will live it, mom and dad, that's the example, and we will hold you to it and reward you when you follow it, punish you when you don't. But what about the word instruction? That's obvious. That simply means teaching with warning in view. The word is admonition, verbal instruction with a view of judgment. We warn you. That's teaching with teeth in it. If you keep doing that, there's going to be consequence. Susanna Wesley, the mother of 17, including both John and Charles Wesley, once wrote, "The parent who studies to subdue self-will in his child works together with God in the renewing and saving of a soul. The parent who indulges self-will does the devil's work, makes religion impractical, salvation unattainable, and does all that in him lies to drown his child, soul and body forever." End quote. Now, God forgives our mistakes. We make mistakes with our children. But if the general format is right, we have a standard. We live by that standard. We hold you to that standard. And all of this in an environment where mom and dad love each other and love you. You've got the makings of godly children. A mother might look back at her life and say, if I could do it over again, how would I change it? Maybe some of you could identify with this mother who said, I would love my husband more in front of my children. I would laugh with my children more at my mistakes and joys. I would listen more, even to the littlest child. I would be more honest about my own weaknesses, never pretending perfection, admitting I was wrong. I would pray differently for my family. Rather than focusing on them, I'd focus on me. I would do more things together with my children. I would do more encouraging. I would bestow more praise. I would pay more attention to little things, deeds and words of thankfulness. I would share God more intimately out of every ordinary thing of every day. I would move toward God.
1: 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Today's lesson is titled, Shade for Our Children. Now, along the lines of providing shade for our children, John taught and wrote for decades about the home and parenting and the things that threaten the fabric of the family. And the assaults on the family seem to have become more depraved than ever. And that's because it is our children who are clearly in the world's crosshairs. Here's what John had to say about that.
2: Yeah, it really isn't anything new. You go back to Deuteronomy, and God warned parents to teach his law, his word, to their children. Why? Because the enemy, Satan himself, and all his accommodating minions, obviously go after the most vulnerable. That's an obvious strategy. And so we're not surprised at that. But in our particular culture today, the assault on children is not subtle. It's not hidden. It's not discreet. It's open, blatant hostility in ways that are just beyond comprehension. How could you convince a generation of children that a man can become a woman, or a woman become a man, or a man can be pregnant? And if you say a man can't be pregnant, that's hate speech. It's so irrational. It's so wrong. You would think nobody would try to make it convincing, but that's not the way it works. The popular culture has turned on young people with an unimaginable barrage of destructive assaults. And the kids are vulnerable. I mean, they're very vulnerable, particularly when things like this are influenced by media personalities and by teachers in their schools. And it raises the stakes of what parenting has to do. And I think it really makes the issue of a stay-at-home mom compelling.
3: Hmm.
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14: What place does the Bible hold in your heart? 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Your answer has eternal implications. Today on Turning Point, Dr. David Jeremiah turns to the 19th Psalm, which shares three ways God reveals Himself to us. From the series, God, I Need Some Answers, here's David to introduce his message, How Can One Book Change My Life?
15: You know, throughout history, people have looked everywhere for God, in nature, in legends, in gurus, even within themselves. God has revealed Himself in some of those ways, but without knowing what to look for, we may mistake a false God for a true God. And that's why we need to know what the Bible says and how we can use this book we call the Bible as a guide for life. And I've watched it happen over 50-plus years of ministry. I've watched this book literally change the lives of people. And it will do the same for anyone who will begin to utilize its truth in the proper way. This truth is based in our lesson today on Psalm 19. So if you have your Bible, you should find your place there. 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We have prepared some of the great truths of five of the great Psalms, and this book is 200 pages of really practical information to help you have a flourishing life. 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Here is part one of How Can One Book Change My Life?
16: After captivating an audience at Yale University, the late novelist Ayn Rand was asked by a reporter, "What's wrong with the modern world?" Without a moment's hesitation, she replied, quote, "Never before has the world been so desperately asking for answers to crucial questions, and never before has the world been so frantically committed to the idea that no answers are possible." To paraphrase the Bible, wrote this agnostic, "The modern attitude is, Father, forgive us, for we know not what we are doing, and please don't tell us." End of quote. Pretty perceptive statement for an acknowledged agnostic. Many of us would criticize her, but we must be careful, because if we're honest, we would all admit that there's a part of all of us that do want a word from God, but we're really not sure we want the word of God. We know enough to own a Bible, but not enough for the Bible to own us. We pay the Bible lip service, but we fail to give it life service. A survey that was taken by the Barna Research Organization pointed out that only 18% of those who call themselves born-again Christians read the Bible every day. In fact, more frightening than that, when they finished the survey, they discovered that 23% of those who profess to be Christians say they never read the Bible at all, ever. In a world where the only absolute is the idea that there are no absolutes, we really need to recover the realization that God has spoken and there is absolute truth. No wonder some wag said that the worst dust storm in history would happen if all the church members who were neglecting their Bibles dusted them off simultaneously. I don't know if that's true or not, but that's a possibility. The thing I'm encouraged about today as I read this psalm is that God has not left us without answers. He has revealed himself to us. Isn't that incredible? That the God who created the world, the God who is our creator, has taken the time and the effort to reveal himself to us so that we could know him. In fact, this psalm is about God's revelation of himself to man. It's wonderful as it points out the three areas where God has chosen to reveal himself. First of all, God has revealed himself in the skies, says the psalmist. Then he has revealed himself in the scriptures. And finally, and most practically, God has revealed himself in our very soul. The progress of the psalm is from God's natural revelation in the world to God's specific revelation in his word. There is not a better testimony to God's love for his people than the 19th psalm, which tells us how God has loved us and how he has revealed himself to us. In the skies, we see his glory. In the scriptures, we see his greatness. And in our soul, we sense his grace. So I want you to walk with me through the words of this psalm today as we ask ourselves the question, how could one book change anybody's life? Before we get to that book, we need to walk past that revelation of God in glory in the skies. We've all memorized, if we've been to church very long, some of these words. The heavens declare the glory of God, and the firmament shows his handiwork. And in the eighth psalm, it talks about the moon and the stars. Somebody said, that's the night psalm. In this psalm, it talks about the sun in the heavens. That's the day psalm. Whether it's night or day, God, through his creation, has revealed himself to us. And while this is not the main focus of what I want to share with you today, we can't pass over these six verses without making some observations about God's revelation of himself in the skies. Please note, first of all, that this revelation is an undeniable message. He says, in the heavens and in the firmament, he has shown forth his handiwork. The word firmament really means the expanse of God's creation. It's as if God has written in the sky, everywhere you look, a finger that points back to the Creator, so that no matter where you go in this great universe, all you have to do is but look up, and there is an undeniable testimony to the Creator God. Not only is this revelation of God in the skies an undeniable message, but read on and discover that it's an unending message. It says, night unto night and day unto day, God showeth forth his power. It's like the day takes the glory of God and hands it off to the night. And the night lets it shine, and when it's finished, it hands it off back to the day. So whether it's day or night, God is always sending out his message that he is the powerful creator of the world. Not only is it undeniable and unending, but it is universal. Read what the psalm says. There is no speech, says the psalmist, nor language where their voice is not heard. Their line is gone out throughout all the earth, and their words to the end of the world. In the New Testament, the writers pick up on the 19th psalm, especially Paul in the book of Romans. And he's trying to demonstrate in his writing in Romans chapter 1 that all of the world is guilty before God. One of the most often asked questions, especially if you get into college groups where people feel like can really go for your jugular vein as a teacher, they want to know about the heathen in Africa. They want to know about the people who've never heard about Jesus Christ in India or in some part of the globe where the world message of the gospel has not been spoken. And you know what Paul said? Paul said in Romans chapter 1 and verse 20, for since the creation of the world, his invisible attributes are clearly seen, being understood by the things that are made, even his eternal power and Godhead, so that, says the writer, they are without excuse. I don't pretend to comprehend all of that, but I've read enough stories from the mission field. I've read enough testimony from men and women who've gone to places where nobody has ever told them about Jesus Christ. And as they have, in their animistic ways, tried to worship the sun and the stars, the moon, they've come to the realization that there has to be something beyond that, something behind it. And in their searching for the truth behind the creation, God has brought them into an encounter with the gospel message of Jesus Christ. What Paul is saying is that there's enough revelation in God's creative work so that if man would just follow the revelation God has given him, it would take him to the knowledge of who God is. But what have we done? Once again, Paul says, we've taken the creation and we've worshiped the creation instead of the Creator. And so all over the world, wherever you see pagan people, you see them bowing down to the sun, bowing down to the moon, worshiping the stars. And by the way, we worship the stars in this country, don't we? Well, the psalmist wants us to understand that God has spoken in the skies and he's told us the story of his glory. Not only is it an undeniable message and an unending message, but it is universal. It is everywhere. In fact, I love what the psalmist has said. He says, their line has gone throughout all the earth and their words to the end of the world. This is the surveyor's line. And the psalmist gives us the picture of the surveyor surveying all the world. And when he finished surveying all the world, there's no place where God's testimony in his creative work has not been preached. I wish I had time to talk to you about the center of the psalmist's picture in the sun, S-U-N. But we must hasten on to the next section. God's wonderful message told in the glory of the skies, but secondly, God's wonderful message told in the greatness of the Scriptures. Beginning at verse 7, the psalmist switches his gear from talking about the creation into talking about the written word. The law of the Lord is perfect, converting the soul. The testimony of the Lord is sure, making wise the simple. And if you read those verses again, you will discover that there are six groups of three. The psalmist is clever and creative in helping us to understand how powerful is this book we call the Bible. He tells us, first of all, that it is a book which cannot be described in one word. So go down through your Bible and look at the words he uses. He talks about the law and the testimony and the statutes and the commandments and the fear and the judgments. These are all the titles of the Word of God which are listed for us here in the 19th Psalm. Down through the centuries, the Bible has always been something that has been hated and scorned. It is something that has created a great deal of opposition, and men have gone out of their way to try to abolish it. Voltaire's satire and Ingersoll's slander and Hitler's soldiers and Bishop Pike's skepticism, all of this has turned to be human hammers that are broken on the anvil of God's Word. They wear themselves out on the Bible, and they never seem to get anywhere. Through the centuries, emperors have demanded the destruction of the Bible. Church leaders have placed their superstitious traditions over it. Smart seminary professors have written it off as being beneath their sophisticated scholarship. But the Bible, defiantly, victoriously, convincingly, still stands. The Bible's pages continue to tell the grace of God. And the message remains the only inerrant, infallible, complete revelation that man has ever gotten from his living God. And so today we look back on history and all the critics, and we realize that in a strange way, Moses has outlived Voltaire. And Isaiah has outlasted Ingersoll. And the apostles have outsmarted the agnostics. And the prophets have overpowered the professors. And the Bible still stands as God's wonderful message to man. The six titles tell us of the majesty of God's Word. But after the six titles, after reading of the law and the testimony and the statute and the commandment and the fear and the judgments, we see the six descriptions. Read back through that text again and you will discover that here the Bible is described in six ways. It is perfect. It is sure, it is right, it is pure, it is clean, and it is true. I wish I had time to take every one of those descriptions and tell you all of the truth that's wrapped up in them. The Bible is perfect. The Bible is sure. You can count on it. The Bible is right. It's always right. The Bible is pure. The Bible is clean. And the Bible is true. The law, the testimony, the statutes, the commandments. Perfect, pure, clean, true. The psalmist literally uses 18 different expressions to try to get to our attention the importance of centering our thoughts on God's Word. But the last six words have to do with its effectiveness. Does it really change your life? I mean, come on, Pastor. I know you're paid to say stuff like this, but does the Bible really change your life? I remember reading a story about an old lady who lived way back in the country. One day, there was a knock at her door, and it was a vacuum cleaner salesman. He came into her house and began to give the woman his high-pressure sales talk. He said, "Madam, I've got the greatest product you've ever seen. This vacuum cleaner will eat up anything. In fact, if I don't control it, it'll suck the carpet right off your floor." Before the woman could do anything or say anything, he said, "I want to give you a demonstration." He went over to the fireplace, scooped out some of the ashes, and threw them in the middle of the carpet. Then he took a bag that he carried in with him and some dirt and threw it on top of the ashes. Some more junk on top of that. And after making a thorough mess, he said, "Madam, I want you to watch this vacuum cleaner at work. I guarantee it will suck up everything I've thrown on your rug." The woman, kind of overwhelmed by this, stood there aghast, speechless. And the salesman went on to say, "Lady, if it doesn't suck up every bit of this, I will personally eat it all with a spoon." The woman looked at the salesman and finally found her voice. She said, "Well, sir, start eating. We ain't got no electricity." I wish I could have been there to watch, don't you? Somebody always needs to get caught like that when they do that sort of thing. But it kind of reminds me that before you pitch a product, you better be dead sure you can deliver, right? For whatever reason. Let me tell you, I am absolutely certain about what I'm going to say to you about the Scripture. I know this is true. This is what the Bible will do for you. The psalmist says, it will restore your soul. Refreshing your inner life like food does your body. The King James says, converting the soul. And that reminds us that there is no way that you can even come to know God apart from the Scriptures. But the one thing the Bible will do for you that you can't find any other book that will ever do for you is the Bible will deal with your soul. The Bible will deal with the real you, not the external facade that you walk around in, but the real you. The Bible will get down deep into where you live and help you to understand who you are. And if you take it at face value, you will discover that this book begins to refresh you and restore you. Sometimes there's a little bit of tearing down first, isn't there? Sometimes the Bible has to tear out all that's bad so that it can begin to build up that which is good. But I promise you that I know this book will do that. It will restore your soul. Keep reading. Not only will it restore your soul, but the Bible will renew your mind. The psalmist says that it makes wise the simple. It gives practical guidance to the inexperienced. Did you know, men and women, that there is wisdom in this book for every situation you face? I found help in this book for my family. I found help in this book for my financial challenges. I found help in this book for health, believe it or not. The book has some very interesting principles about health. I found help in this book about discipline. I've discovered some hard truths in this book about the fact that the Christian life doesn't just descend upon you, that godliness comes through discipline. This book makes you wise. The psalmist says, it will rejoice your heart, bringing delight and pleasure to you when you obey it. It rejoices your heart. You know, I've understood that a lot more in recent days than ever before. Do you know this book is filled with truth that sometimes it just kind of explodes in your heart and you cannot contain yourself? I sometimes go to a special place, and I'm not going to tell you where it is, but I have a special place that I go to. It's beautiful. Beautiful water and mountains. I go there to read the Bible and to pray. And you know what? Sometimes when I've been reading the Bible, and I'm all there by myself, I forget where I am. And I start having a party. I get so excited about what I've read. I just want to shout and sing and beep the horn. I don't know, you know, just whatever you can do. Because the Word of God rejoices your heart. Oh, I know there are times when the Word of God works you over, but there are all so many times when you study the Bible and really come to grips with its truth. It just gets in your soul and it makes you happy. And if you haven't known that, it's because you haven't gotten into the book. Keep reading. What else will it do? It renews your mind. It rejoices your heart. It'll refocus your vision. The psalmist says that the Bible enlightens the eye, illuminating the dark. Do you know what this book has done for me? It's helped me to stay off of a lot of dead-end streets. It's given me wisdom and knowledge so that I've always said to my wife, it's a sixth sense. No, it's not. It's a biblical sense. It's the awareness of biblical principles that I may not even pull out at the time, that I've learned and that I've been taught and that I've read. And when I start to go in a direction, there's an uncomfortable feeling that comes and I get my focus changed, and it's refocused now because God's Word has helped me.
17: If you want to have a biblical lifestyle, it's not about a bunch of rules and a whole list of do's and don'ts. It's about getting into the book, and the Word of God will get into the sinews and the flesh of your being, so that when you start to walk in a direction, the Word of God will keep you from getting into trouble. How many of you would like to have the ability to read the Word of God to such a degree that you'd have a sense when somebody's trying to put a scam on you? Somebody's trying to take you down a dead-end street, take your money, take away the things that are important to you. How many of you would like to read the Word of God so much that when you see your children heading in a direction, you just have a sense that that's not good? You can sit them down and help them understand. That's what this book will do. It'll refocus your vision. And then it says it'll remain forever. The Word of God is eternal. You know, I thought about this week. If God allows His Son to tarry His coming, and He doesn't come for another 50 years, they'll still be preaching this same book 50 years from now and applying its truth to that generation, and it will be just as accurate and just as powerful as it is today, because it is a timeless book. The principles live on. You know, most of the books we buy today, they're outdated in a couple of months. And a lot of the people that I talk with in the medical field and in the engineering field say they have to keep reading and reading because the stuff they read last month is already dated. But the Word of God is timeless. It remains forever. And then finally, the psalmist says that it will refute any critic. The mutual parts explain and defend one another. Did you know that? It says it is righteous altogether. What that means is that its parts come together in defense of itself. Do you have any idea how many people have made it their life's work to try to totally destroy the Word of God? All the critics who've made it their life's work to destroy the credibility of the Word of God, not one of them has ever been able to do it. It's beyond destruction. I want to tell you something. If that's true, if what I'm telling you is true, why in the world wouldn't we want to get our heads and our hearts into this book? There's something special about this book. In fact, read the next few verses and you will see it. More to be desired are they than gold, yea, than much fine gold, sweeter than honey in the honeycomb. Moreover, by them your servant is warned, and in keeping them there is great reward. You talk about a guarantee, that's sort of like the stuff that's written on the bottom of the product. Here it is. You know what it says? It says there's great possession in the Bible for those who will discover it. For gold is good, and fine gold is better. Much fine gold is better yet, and God's Word is better than much fine gold. It's better than the best.
15: And the only way you'll ever find that out is to test it. You'll discover how precious it is. Well, it's Friday, and that means I have to give you my little speech about going to church. I hope you don't ever get tired of that, because it's such an important thing. So many people have moved away from fellowship with God's people into a more private experience of their faith, according to them. But the Bible doesn't give us that opportunity. The Bible tells us we're together with God's people. And I hope you are listening to that instruction wherever you live, wherever you are. If there's a church there made up of people who love the Lord, you should be in that church this weekend. If you haven't been there for a long time, make this a beginning, a new beginning for you. And then, of course, we'll be around on television sometime during the day, and we'll be back here on Monday with the next edition of Turning Point on the Radio. I'm David Jeremiah. Thanks for listening.
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5: But now we get to the question everybody's interested in. Will there be animals in heaven? 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
6: 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But first, let's take a moment to hear some important ministry updates.
4: Thanks, David. And welcome again to Pathway to Victory. As we close out our Perfect Ending series today, I want you to think for a moment about the people already in your life, the family member who has been quietly wrestling with questions about the future, the friend rattled

0: by world events, who doesn't know where to turn. 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David and I will repeat this information later, along with the other resources available to you on this final program in the teaching series. But right now, let's dig into Scripture as our series called Perfect Ending concludes. My message today is titled, The Truth About Heaven.
1: As we conclude our series today on Bible prophecy, we're going to look at what we call the eternal state for believers. We're going to talk about what the Bible reveals to us about heaven. And so today, what I'm going to attempt to do, and you have on your outline, is I'm going to answer the 10 most frequently asked questions about heaven. The first and the foundational question is heaven an actual place, or is it simply a state of mind? Turn over to John 14 and look at verses 2 and 3. Now, this is Jesus teaching. He said, "In my Father's house are many dwelling places. If it were not so, I would have told you. For I go to prepare a place for you. And if I go and prepare a place for you, I will come again and receive you to myself, that where I am, there you may be also." The Bible doesn't stutter on this subject. Heaven is an actual place, not just a state of mind. Well, that leads to a second question. Well, where do Christians go then when they die? The moment a Christian dies, his spirit goes immediately into the presence of Jesus. And in that sense, he is in heaven. But that is not our final and eternal dwelling place. Ultimately, we will inhabit the new heaven and the new earth that are yet to be constructed. Well, that leads to a third question. Are you saying then, Pastor, that when people die, they go to a kind of purgatory until the end of time? Not at all. Not at all. When a Christian dies, he goes immediately into the presence of Jesus and experiences blessing while he awaits the new heaven and the new earth that will be his ultimate dwelling place. Question number 4. What is the difference between the millennial kingdom and the new heaven and new earth? What is the difference? Remember that Revelation 20 tells us that after Christ comes back to earth at his second coming, remember, he bound Satan for 1,000 years and he reigns on the throne of David for 1,000 years. It is during this time that the earth experiences a renovation, not a recreation, a renovation. But then, as 2 Peter 3 says, after the millennium and after the white throne judgment, God will destroy this present heaven and earth. And look at Revelation 21, verses 1 to 3. John says, after the present heaven and earth were destroyed, he looked up and he saw this heavenly city, the New Jerusalem, coming down out of heaven to earth. And what I want you to understand is our ultimate dwelling place is not up there, is not some place in outer space. Our ultimate dwelling place is here on earth. And that leads to a fifth question. What kind of bodies will we inhabit in the new heaven, and will we know one another in heaven? I was on a radio program Friday, and the host was asking me all kinds of questions about the resurrection. Well, Pastor, what are our resurrected bodies going to be like? Are we going to have birthmarks? If we have birthmarks in this life, are those birthmarks going to carry over? What about if you've lost a limb? Are you going to be handicapped in the next life? I mean, are we going to know one another in heaven? All the answers to those questions come when we look at the resurrected body of Jesus Christ. And you find that his resurrection body, in many ways, was similar to his earthly body. But his body was also superior to his earthly body. And the same thing is going to be true for us. You say, well, that was Jesus. Why do you think that's going to be true of us? Because Colossians 1:18 says, remember, Jesus is the prototokos. He is the prototype of those who are going to be raised from the dead. He is the firstborn, the prototokos of all creation. Question number 6. Well, what age will we be in heaven? Have you ever wondered that? What age will we be in heaven? If you're 10 on earth, will you be 10 in heaven forever and ever? If you're a senior adult, when you die and go to heaven, are you going to be looking for the branch office of the AARP at the pearly gates, you know? The real question is, what age are we going to be in heaven? Some people have postulated that, well, perhaps we're going to be the same age Jesus was when he started his ministry. We're all going to be 30 years old. That's complete conjecture. The fact is, we don't know what age we will be in heaven. But now we get to the question everybody's interested in. Number 7, will there be animals in heaven? And specifically, will my pet be in heaven? I can't tell you the number of people who ask me that question about will our pets be with us in heaven. Let's see what the Bible says about the place of animals in heaven. First of all, Isaiah chapter 11 is a description of the millennium, the renovated earth, when Christ reigns for 1,000 years. And yes, the Bible teaches that there will be animals present during the millennium. But after Revelation 21 and 22, when you get to the destruction of the present heaven and earth and the creation of the new heaven and earth, you find no mention of animals in the New Jerusalem, no mention of them anywhere. Does that mean they're not here? Not necessarily. However, if there are animals in the new heaven and the new earth, most probably they are not our pets today that have been resurrected to new life. If you turn over to Ecclesiastes chapter 3, Solomon makes that point very clear. For the fate of the sons of men and the fate of beasts is the same. As one dies, so dies the other. Indeed, they all have the same breath, and there is no advantage of man over beast, for all is vanity. They all come to go to the same place. They all came from dust, and they shall all return to dust. But then he goes on to say in verse 21, who knows that the breath of a man ascends upward, and the breath of the beast ascends downward to the earth? Here's the difference. The breath, the spirit of a man ascends to heaven. There is an eternality of man that is not true of animals. If there are animals in the new heaven and the new earth, there are going to be new animals that God has created, probably not our resurrected pets. Number 8, will there be marriage in heaven? Will there be marriage to heaven? If I've been married for 60 years here on earth, am I going to be married to the same person in heaven? What does the Bible say about that? Turn over to Luke 20. Now, that's a question the Bible answers very, very clearly. Remember, a group of the Sadducees, who didn't even believe in an afterlife, decided to play their own version of Ask the Rabbi to try to stump Jesus with a question in order to trick him. And the question was this. They said, Jesus, suppose a woman is married 7 different times, 7 different men, and she dies in the next life. Whose wife will she be? They thought they had really stumped the Lord. Not at all. Look at verse 34 of Luke 20. And Jesus said to them, the sons of this age marry and are given in marriage. But those who are considered worthy to attain to that age and the resurrection from the dead neither marry nor are given in marriage, for neither can they die anymore, for they are like angels and are sons of God, being sons of the resurrection. Jesus is simply saying in our resurrected bodies, we are like angels in this aspect. We're not going to marry, and therefore we're not going to procreate. We will not be married to other people in heaven. Now, if the thought that you're not going to be married, or the thought that Fido isn't going to be with you in heaven, causes you a lot of angst, remember this. Heaven is going to be a place of complete joy. God knows exactly what you need to be happy, and there's not going to be anything lacking in heaven, the Bible tells us. Well, that begs the question then, question number 9, what are we going to do in heaven? What are we going to spend eternity doing? Now, we know the picture of, you know, floating on a cloud, plucking the harp. That's a mischaracterization of heaven. But you know what I have found is even some Christians, many Christians, don't understand exactly what we're going to be doing in heaven. We had a guest preacher one time, And he started kind of getting on the congregation a little bit. And he said, you know, those of you who can't even sit through a 2-hour worship service, how in the world do you think you're going to enjoy heaven when all we're going to do is worship God? There were a few scattered amens, but not real enthusiastic. Because frankly, we're all just being honest here. The thought of doing nothing for all eternity except worshiping God is kind of boring. No, you're not going to admit to that, but you're thinking it. That's kind of boring. We're going to do nothing but worship God? Listen to this. While worship is certainly going to be a primary activity in heaven, it's not going to be our only activity in heaven. The Bible says not only are we going to be worshiping, we're going to be working in heaven. The fact is, God created us to do more than worship. God created us to work. And the reason God created us to work is we are made in His image. God is a worker. He created us to work. And listen to me, worship and work are not mutually exclusive. You can be worshiping while you work. You know, a perfect illustration of that is in the Garden of Eden. Adam and Eve, think about this. Before the fall, they had a perfect relationship with God that was untainted by sin. They were enjoying perfect fellowship with God. But did they just sit around the garden singing hymns and praying 24/7? No. Genesis 2:15 says God gave them a job. You are to cultivate the garden and to keep it. They worked and they worshiped at the same time. And the same thing is true for us. We're going to be doing more than singing hymns and praying all day. I would say all day and all night, but there's not going to be any night. It's just going to be all day. God has responsibilities for us. You say, where do you get that? 2 Timothy 2:12, if we endure with Him, we shall reign with Him. Or Revelation 22, verse 5, we shall reign with Him forever and ever and ever. In Matthew chapter 25, Jesus talked about the parable of the talents. And He was teaching us that dependent upon our faithfulness in this life, we will receive responsibilities in the next life. Some will rule over planets. Some will rule over stars. Some will rule over galaxies. Now, Paul said, one day we will judge angels. God will give us responsibilities to carry out throughout all eternity. And we will find fulfillment in doing that. And remember, all of the impediments that keep us from enjoying work in this life, tired bodies, strained relationships, government regulations, all those things will be removed in the next life so that we can enjoy work as God intended us to enjoy it. We will be working in heaven. Question number 10, and I get this all the time. Are Christians in heaven right now aware of what's going on earth? Are Christians in heaven aware of what's happening on earth? And I think the Bible answers that question with an affirming yes. At least to some extent, people in heaven know what's happening on earth. Where do I find this idea that people in heaven know what's going on earth? Well, think about Abraham in Luke chapter 16. He was with the Lord, but he was aware of the rich man's suffering. Or in Revelation chapter 6, verse 10, jot down that passage. The picture here is during the Great Tribulation. The tribulation saints, that is those Christians who have died because of their faith, their spirits are in heaven, are looking down at what is happening on earth during the Great Tribulation. And notice what they cry out. They said, oh Lord, how long will you refrain from judging and avenging our blood on those who dwell upon the earth? In other words, during the tribulation, people in heaven are going to be able to look down. They will see the calamity on the earth and they're going to say, Lord, how long are you going to allow this to happen before you bring judgment? So the Bible is clear, at least to some extent, that people in heaven are aware of what is happening on earth. And of course, that brings up a related question. What does that mean then that Christians in heaven are going to experience grief in heaven when we see our loved ones being consigned to hell? Have you ever wondered that? I mean, how is it going to be possible if I have a friend or a loved one who is suffering and being tormented in hell forever? How could I ever possibly enjoy heaven? Revelation chapter 21, verse 4. John says, and God shall wipe away every tear from their eyes. And this takes place after the great white throne judgment. after unbelievers are cast into the lake of fire. After that time, John says, God wipes away every tear from our eyes. How could that be possible if we know loved ones are suffering in hell? In 2 Thessalonians chapter 1, we find an interesting description of what happens when the Lord returns. You know, when the Lord was here the first time on earth, the Bible says he wept over the lost. He cried over Jerusalem. He was grieved over the prospect of people going to hell. But 2 Thessalonians 1 says, when the Lord comes the second time, he will come dealing out retribution against unbelievers. And there'll be no tears. There'll be no grieving on his part as he renders judgment to unbelievers. And in 2 Thessalonians 1:10, it says, and after he does that, Christ will be marveled at among those who have believed. That is, when we witness Christ punishing evildoers, we won't be second-guessing him. We won't be arguing with him that he's being unjust. Instead, we will marvel at what he has done. I think what the scripture is saying is this. When we see life from God's perspective, when we are with him and understand the true righteousness of God and the true awfulness of sin, and we realize that every person who is consigned to hell deserves to be there because they have rejected Christ, that will cause every tear, every bit of remorse to be wiped away. I don't understand that completely, but I like what J.I. Packer wrote one time when he said, other people's hell will not veto our heaven. The Bible says, on that day, God will wipe away every tear from our eyes. There shall no longer be any death or mourning or crying or pain, for the old things will have passed away. Just think, no more broken relationships, no more all-night vigils at the hospital, no more standing over the grave of a loved one. All of that will be gone forever. I don't know about you, but that's enough to make me want to push away the spinach and carrots and go for the bluebell right now. Aren't you ready for heaven right now when you think about that? But the fact is, God still has some very real responsibilities he wants us to carry out here on earth before we go to heaven. But the fact that this life is so unpleasant right now only is going to make heaven taste that much better. But listen to this. The reverse is also true. Knowing what awaits us makes this life more bearable. Paul said it this way. He said, for what we go through in this life, it is a light, momentary affliction compared to the eternal glory that awaits us. You know, one of the greatest criticisms against the teaching of Bible prophecy, very few churches today even talk about the subject of prophecy anymore, but one of the frequent criticisms is, well, Bible prophecy has nothing to do with everyday life. Haven't you heard people say, oh, they're so heavenly minded, they're no earthly good? Well, look, the Bible never divorces the truth of the next life from our responsibility in this life. Listen to Peter's words in 2 Peter 3:11 to 12. Since all these things are to be destroyed in this way, what sort of people ought you to be in holy conduct and godliness, looking for and hastening the coming day of the Lord? I mean, think about this, folks. Shouldn't the truth of the rapture, the fact that we're going to be caught up one day to meet the Lord in the air and we're going to leave everything behind, shouldn't that affect our attitude toward our material possessions right now? No, we're going to have to let go of it one day. Shouldn't it loosen our grip on those material possessions right now? Shouldn't the fact that you and I are going to stand one day before the judgment seat of Christ and give an account for every word, every action, every attitude, shouldn't that have some impact on how we live right now? C.S. Lewis talked about the value of being heavenly minded, of focusing on the future. I close with this. He said, hope is one of the theological virtues. This means that a continual looking forward to the eternal world is not, as some modern people think, a form of escapism or wishful thinking. But it's one of those things a Christian is meant to do. It does not mean that we are to leave the present world as it is, If you read history, you'll find that the Christians who did the most for the present world were just those who thought most of the next world. It is since Christians have largely ceased to think about the other world that they have become so ineffective in this one. Aim at heaven, and you'll get earth thrown in. Aim at earth, and you'll get neither. Living in anticipation of that perfect ending that awaits every believer in Christ is the strongest motivation I know of for living a God-centered life beginning today.
0: Well, this concludes our in-depth teaching series on future events and the end times. And let me urge you to take a few moments right now to request the materials we've prepared on your behalf to help you understand God's plan for your future. I'm especially eager to place my brand new book, Ask Dr. Jeffress About the End Times, into your hands. I'm sure you'd agree, we are living through days that are shaking people to their core. Uncertainty is everywhere. And yet, for the Christian who understands God's prophetic plan, these days need not produce anxiety. 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Thanks so much. 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
2: 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Again, that's P.O. 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I'm David J. Mullins, wishing you a great weekend. 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
15: Today's show, Iran gives Trump a shocking ultimatum.
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15: Welcome to Seculo. 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I did want to take a minute to thank everyone who supported the ACLJ during the Double the Difference drive, the Double Your Impact drive, all those double drives. But now you get a little break as we can just say thank you. It was a great month. And again, to all the members and all the new champions, thank you again so much. Months like this make the whole organization possible, and really, it's because of you. So thank you again so much. Phone lines, like I said, are open at 1-800-684-3110. As we weren't sure what we're going to talk about, more news is coming out of Iran, and it seems like we may be re-entering another conflict. Will the war in Iran resume? Of course, this comes after the ceasefire for a number of weeks now, as the new demands have rolled in from Iran to reopen the Straits of Hormuz, and they are far from ideal.
17: That's right. So the Iranians have now sent a 14-point proposal to end the war to President Trump. It has a 30-day deadline on it. So they're giving the president and the American government, the administration, 30 days to respond to this and to make this happen. And it has no mention of the nuclear program, which is the key sticking point for the United States. That is one of the reasons that this entire conflict began, was over the nuclear program. So there, this main point that they make in this is that both sides will lift the blockade on the Strait of Hormuz. The United States will withdraw its forces from the Middle East, end all hostilities in the region, including Israel and Lebanon, which is currently in a ceasefire as well. And all sanctions on Iran will be lifted.
15: Oh.
17: The Iranians now seem to think they have the upper hand. This may be because they're starting to see Democrats in Congress say, hey, War Powers Act, you're up on this 60-day deadline, which is creating a little bit of a pushback from the administration.
15: Yeah, we'll get into that in just a little bit, because the president and the administration has sort of doubled down on what could be the resume of this war, or is this a new conflict? We'll debate that coming up in the next segment as we... I think you could probably go both ways here. You could have that conversation either way. But certainly President Trump has decided which way he is going to go. Again, Iran's 14-point plan really just saying, give us everything we want in the war. We'll reopen. But also, you're not going to get anything in return.
17: Exactly, especially with the sanctions part as well, saying,
15: hey, you
17: have to lift all sanctions on us. The majority of those sanctions are because of their nuclear program. Now, there's others for human rights, for supporting terrorist organizations, etc. But a vast majority are due to their nuclear adventurism.
15: Yeah. And I want to clarify, in this also had no mention really of any sort of nuke program or uranium or any of the things that are happening.
17: They said actually the opposite. Their foreign ministry spokesperson said that will not be a part of any deal to end this conflict. So clearly they're thinking they have some momentum here, whatever that may mean, maybe because of the political winds that are out. But
15: so what comes next?
17: There we go.
15: What comes next? Where is the move for the Trump administration? What is the move for Iran? If Iran is not in the business of essentially surrendering, does this war kick back off? What do you think? What do you hope happens? 1-800-684-3110. 1-800-684-3110. This after a confusing few weeks, as the president even had to cancel some of his plans on meetings, saying, we don't even know who we're meeting with. Are we meeting with low-level officials? What is it? What do you think? Phone lines are open at 1-800-684-3110 to be on the air today, and I'd love to hear from you. Again, thank you again for supporting the work of the ACLJ during the Double the Difference drive. It meant a lot. Got us pretty far, got us very close, I believe, to the budget. 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
15: It's that simple. Welcome back to Seculo. Phone lines are open for you at 1-800-684-3110, 1-800-684-3110. I see a bunch of you are just joining us right now. President Trump has been given a list of demands, maybe, if I think that's the best way to describe it, from Iran. That is to reopen the Strait of Hormuz completely and what it would look like moving forward, as there is a lot of global pressure to get that done. The same moment, we are in the middle of a ceasefire. It's probably it's easy to forget that.
17: Right.
15: That has happened. And we've been in a ceasefire for a number of weeks now. What does that look like moving forward? And I feel like President Trump is at least laying out, I wouldn't even say the breadcrumbs, he's laying out the plan that essentially says, you know, we're about to go back in action.
17: Well, and there's reports that he's frustrated at the inaction on both sides. Either get back to the operations or get to the table. Clearly, the Iranians have taken some sort of step back with this latest proposal, also giving a 30-day deadline, now starting to dictate the timeline to the U.S. It does seem that maybe that has stepped back. But I think it could also show us that when the president decided to remove the United States from talks just a few days ago, really a little bit over a week, that when he said we don't really even know who we are negotiating with, that clearly is a signal that things like this were going to start happening. Now, on the other side of that, the U.S. started an operation helping ships traverse the Strait of Hormuz, especially some American-flagged vessels that have shipping containers that are going through that Strait of Hormuz. Then Iran had struck with a drone attack targeting both a UAE tanker. South Korean government is saying they are investigating what appears to be an attack from the Iranians. So Iran is attacking vessels in the Strait of Hormuz. The United States is saying through Scott Bessent that we actually control this. Now, there will be some time to let this unfurl and put this back into perspective. Now, I think what you're going to see is what he's referencing is maybe hostilities getting back up to speed, especially with what we're seeing from this type of demand and timeline. Now, back here at home, you have Democrats saying, listen, War Powers Act, you hit 60 days.
15: Yeah, let's back up. So people don't know, with the War Powers Act, President Trump and the administration really had the ability to go and do this without any sort of confirmation, any sort of vote, any sort of authority given. They had the authority to do it temporarily. It's a 60-day, essentially, window where if you need to go get something done, you can go get it done and handle it and get out. Now, 60 days is almost up. President Trump's got a bit of a caveat to that, and I don't think he's ill-willed or ill-intentioned. I think it's actually probably somewhat accurate, but it may depend on how you read the act itself, how you want to describe it. But 60 days are up from the first day of the engagement, but it's been a number of weeks since there has been. So that one ended.
17: Well, exactly. So the 60 days, and then you have an additional 30 days, so 90 days total, where you can wind down hostilities. The Democrats that are detractors of this operation in Iran are saying, listen, you hit 60 days. We better see this wrapping up now. Now, the administration has the opposite take. They're saying, no, that operation, Operation Epic Fury, for all intents and purposes, ended when we started a ceasefire.
15: And didn't they give this one a new name?
17: Exactly. This is the specifically the shipping route one, I believe, is Operation...
15: It's got a fun one.
17: Freedom of something.
15: Exactly. We'll pull it up.
17: But when you start to look at this, you're talking about, did...
15: Someone find it for us.
17: Did that happen? Did, when a ceasefire happened, even if you don't withdraw everyone, the United States, it seems, did not conduct operations. We did see Iran violating that, shooting drones at Gulf states, at Israel.
15: It's just Project Freedom.
17: Project Freedom is specifically focused on the Strait of Hormuz. So once again, who's right? Now, with a Republican majority, I don't think it matters that much, because who is going to be the ones that would hold an administration accountable? You see all these resolutions they keep trying to pass. They keep failing. If for some reason you start to get poll numbers for people that are nervous in the midterms, you could see people start to peel off and get a resolution passed that is saying the president has gone too far. We need to wrap this up.
15: Yeah, and it's certainly not as popular as it once was to have this kind of ongoing conflict. Again, a lot of people thought when day one you had essentially the destruction of the top leaders in Iran, this could go very quickly. Now, in general, it really still has only gone, you know, a couple months here. We're not talking about a very long-term engagement, but there is hesitancy heading into midterms, as we've seen sort of the polls started to really show where things are going to be heading. So who knows? You may have some Republicans that also decide this is not worth it. The juice is not worth the squeeze. We're not going to. Maybe we'll hold the president's foot to the fire at this point. What do you think? 1-800-684-3110. We got a phone call coming in. Let's go to Dale in California. Dale, you're on the air. Let's give Dale a second here. Dale, you there? Put Dale on hold. Let's see if we can get back to him. I think he's just listening on the radio. The old school way, Will.
17: I hear that. Speaking of old school way, you've got a villain on your shirt today.
15: Oh, yeah. I got Darth Vader.
17: I do want to bring that out.
15: I got Darth Vader. It's May the 4th. And you know what? I have a few Star Wars shirts. This is a very 90s looking one of Darth Vader.
17: So you know, he's the bad guy, right?
15: Yeah, maybe in your version of the story.
17: I think that's everyone's version.
15: I don't know.
17: The Rebel Alliance are liberals? Is that what you're saying?
15: He's a strong leader, is what I'm told. You know, at the end of the day, he is the hero of the story.
17: Well, he does, yes. There is redemption.
15: Yeah.
17: Yeah.
15: People always say that. They're like, you know, he's the hero. I was like, yeah. At the end of the day, Tony Soprano loved his son too. Like, you know,
17: after a lot of genocide, actually. I mean, he was blowing up whole planets.
15: Whole planets.
17: Yeah.
15: And then he was like, you know what I don't want you to do is do something to my son. And I kind of could get that. But it is Star Wars Day. I'm excited. We have my kids dressed up, everyone dressed up. It is fun to celebrate something. But remember President Trump? He talked about the leader himself.
17: Yeah, that's right.
15: Let's take a listen. President Trump, this is a flashback bite to just a few months ago.
17: It was October, yeah.
15: Yeah.
1: We have Darth Vader. You know Darth Vader, right? Darth Vader is a man who, I think he's sitting right. Is that Darth? Stand up, please, Darth Vader. I mean, they call him Darth Vader, but he's actually a very nice person. Russell, vote.
15: Oh, see, I wish we didn't reveal. I like the idea of just... I love that he says Darth Vader, stand up. That is the most President Trump thing. Who was he talking about? It's the head of
17: Russell Vogt. He's the director of the Office of Management and Budget.
15: That's right.
17: For the administration. So.
15: Stand up. Darth Vader's here. Darth Vader. All right. We're having a little fun here. Phone lines are open at 1-800-684-3110. We got Dale back. Is he good to go? Dale, California, go ahead.
21: So I wanted to ask why we're having a ceasefire when there's tankers of Iranian oil going along the coastline of Iran and Pakistan, and they're dumping their oil into a refinery either in India or Pakistan, which allows them to get money, which will allow them to build more things. So during a ceasefire, they have money to build more things. They would have money to build a ballistic missile, and I find it hard to believe that they were so dumb that they didn't isolate refined uranium so they could have a nuclear bomb someplace really secretive that no one knows about. So I'm just concerned about that. And when you let your guard down a little bit, then things really happen bad. So,
17: well, Dale, I think to that point, according to the administration, that is not happening. That the Iranian ships are not getting through. They're not going through the coastline. They're not getting to secret places to offload their oil. As a matter of fact, some of the reporting is that they're actually about to be in a bit of a bind because their refineries are about to hit capacity of all the storage that they can have. And then they're going to have to stop production, which causes a whole host of issues when they want to restart that production. So, there has been a lot of propaganda out there. One, you saw even, I think it was Senator Murphy that said something to the effect of like, awesome, when that report that 26 ships had gotten through and people called him out for that. And he's like, what, I can't be sarcastic anymore? It's like, no, but also that story wasn't even true. It came out later that it was just Iranian propaganda. And I think that goes back to a lot of what we've talked about here. This entire conflict is how well the propaganda machine from Iran has permeated the entirety of American society.
15: Oh, yeah. I mean, I think it's... We're living in a very different time, everyone. I mean, I'm looking at comments on social media, Instagram, TikTok, everywhere that we are, you know, everywhere where the people are chatting. And it is very interesting to see. Now, somewhat, of course, you could say that's bots. That's not real. I can see the ones that are real, though. You can feel the ones that are real. You can feel how society is reacting. And look, I think there is a reason to question something like a military conflict of this scale. I understand that. I have no problem with debating whether or not we need to be at war with Iran. I believe that originally when we were positioned this, we talked about regime change and all of that. That's where I was more leaning. And then it became a little muddier as time went on. However, that's not really what's happening. You are having, as Will said, Iranian-backed propaganda seep its way in to the mainstream media. You are having the conspiracy theories take over me. I was even watching CNN on the way in. I flipped through all the channels. CNN was saying how the conspiracy theories have taken over the right and the left, and how they're even sitting there going, we don't know what to do. And this was coming from CNN. And I kind of want to go, well, you're part of the problem. But you know what? It is what it is. Phone lines are open at 1-800-684-3110. 1-800-684-3110. Ann and Gene, stay on hold. We'll get to you. Rick Rennell's joining us in the next segment, and then we'll hop around and get some more calls from around the planet. 1-800-684-3110.
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15: Welcome back to Seculo. We are going to be taking your calls and comments about this at 1-800-684-3110. And as I teased, also, back half of the show, which some of you don't get on your local, if you're listening to terrestrial radio, you need to be finding us always on ACLJ.org, on YouTube, Rumble, however you get your podcasts. We're there live streaming each and every day, 12 to 1 p.m. Eastern time. And of course, archive later on. If you're listening to this, there's a second half that runs. And that show is going to be, that second half is going to be very interesting. Jeff Balaban is joining us, the head of ACLJ Jerusalem. He is back in Jerusalem. So we're going to discuss how things are looking actually from a standpoint in Israel right now. And then following that, we're going to have on a former Turner executive, currently the chief media officer for Real American Freestyle, Eric Bischoff, who you may know from his time in the WCW and the WWE, but is currently has a show that runs on Fox Nation. But we do want to talk about the passing of Ted Turner, because whether you probably agree or disagree with him on his politics, had a gigantic impact, and probably there's at least an argument to be made that we wouldn't be doing this show, this kind of content, if it wasn't for people like him So we're going to discuss that a little bit later in the second half. That being said, you also have, speaking of media, you have President Barack Obama, former President Barack Obama, making the rounds, talking about the current conversations that are happening. He's, of course, promoting his big, giant Obama Center in, is it in Chicago? Yes, it's in Chicago. That, you know, it's a pretty cool looking structure. Very interesting. He's doing a lot. He's finally doing press. You don't see him out there all that much.
5: No.
15: Now he's doing that.
5: Michelle a lot, but not, yeah. But not him.
15: And he's out there talking about this, and he's started to really have that conversation of what a future, relationship with Republicans look like, what the future looks like, with conservative media and other, you know, it gets very political as you'd expect.
5: Yes, I mean, he starts getting into the proper role of the Attorney General. Remember Eric Holder? I mean, his wingman.
15: Let's hear that. This is, again, this is Barack Obama, just last night on Stephen Colbert. Again, Stephen Colbert's show wrapping up, by the way, any day now. I think it's the end of the month. But he's having some big guests on, one of them, former President Obama. Take a listen.
6: We're going to have to do some work to return to this basic norm, and we probably now have to codify it. The White House shouldn't be able to direct the Attorney General to go around prosecuting whoever the President wants to prosecute.
8: Right, because technically it's under the executive branch.
6: Technically,
8: the norm is that it's independent.
6: The norm, the idea is that the Attorney General is the people's lawyer. It's not the President's consigliere.
8: Right, even when it's Bobby Kennedy.
6: That's Bobby Kennedy. And so two of the core principles of a democracy. We can survive a lot. Bad policy, funky elections. There's a bunch of stuff that, you know, we can overcome. We can't overcome the politicization of the criminal justice system. The awesome power of the state. You can't have a situation in which whoever's in charge of the government starts using that to go after their political enemies.
5: We just did a 600-page report with the DOJ on how just under the Biden administration's 4 years, not as effective as the Obama administration's 8, but under this, just their 4 years, how they criminalize, how they politicized the justice system to go after their political enemies. And it happened to be pro-lifers and religious people and people of faith, cases that we're still taking all the way to the U.S. Supreme Court as we speak. And so, again,
15: Eric Holder said he was the president's
5: when you had Eric Holder as the Attorney General. This was a guy who, I mean, again, you couldn't have, it's not much closer than Bobby Kennedy being
15: AG. I have to say, at least Colbert brought that up. So, you know, it's the people's, you easily forget. John F. Kennedy put his brother.
5: Well, and it's still, position. I mean, it's not the people's attorney, but it's the people's attorney. Still, it's the executive branch, yeah, which is run by the president. The president chooses the attorney general. And again, the way they characterize it is you shouldn't be able to just, you know, criminally investigate whoever you want just because the president wants to. That's sure. Not right. But the president can certainly have input because the people elected the president. They didn't elect the attorney general. The Attorney General got confirmed by an elected Senate. So if the President thinks there was wrongdoing in any way, he could certainly recommend that the Attorney General have one of their massive investigations team at least take a look. And I don't think that's an abuse of the system. And by the way, when you have statements like this coming out of Eric Holder, remind people way back, this is 13 years ago.
15: Yeah.
5: He had no problem making a statement like this.
15: Yeah, he said, I'm still the president's wingman. Do we have sound? I don't know if we have sound of that. Do we have that? Is it a bite? I don't know if it's a bite. We do? Okay,
5: we can pull
15: it
5: up.
15: Okay, yeah, let me know when we have that. But again, saying those, you know, famous words, so to reframe it as if historically these roles have not been what President Trump, or like President Trump has remade these roles, is kind of factually inaccurate.
5: Yeah,
15: you know?
5: I think that it's just President Trump talks about it more open. Yeah. So like, whereas Barack Obama is not going to be the one. We always said this during the IRS investigation of the Tea Party groups. We always said Barack Obama is not going to go up there and say, I ordered this. And you're never going to get an email saying from Barack Obama. Now you get email from other officials saying, let's do this for him. Let's do this so we can get jobs inside the administration. We saw that from Lois Lerner. We can get politically appointed jobs. We get better positions. We'll work with the FBI, work with the DOJ because they will like that we are doing this. But you're never going to get, you know, him on the record saying, go and do this. The difference is President Trump hides nothing behind closed doors. So he literally tells the American people exactly what he's thinking of doing. And so instead of hiding
15: maybe
5: it.
15: Sometimes to his detriment.
5: Maybe. Because the, way because it's, the it's truth is, as we proved in that 600-page report on the Biden administration, they politicized the DOJ. We know that the Obama Department, DOJ, was heavily politicized. Again, they were kind of the start of that coming back, where we had a gap period where, honestly, yes, there's always been the impeachment, this talk, that talk, but where, again, certainly you would have DOJs with different priorities based off who was in charge that you could agree with and disagree with, but they really hypercharged the politics behind their DOJ. And the fact that he wasn't just saying it at a press conference makes no difference.
7: Yeah.
5: And it doesn't mean it's necessarily illegal. You can disagree with it, say it's wrong, but you see how they're trying.

0: interesting back half of the show. We're going to move a little bit more to the conversation back to Iran in the next segment because we have three calls lined up. All are about that. We'll try to take as many as we can. A couple of them are ACLJ champions. ACLJ champions are people that give on a monthly reoccurring basis. So I really appreciate ACLJ champions and they get bumped to the front. So there's two. So they'll go first. Liz, you'll be up first. Then we'll move to Mike and then Tony, you'll be after that. So stay on hold if you're on hold. We will do our best to get to as many of you as possible in the next segment. Then after that, we're going to talk about ACLJ Jerusalem. As the head of ACLJ Jerusalem, Jeff Balaban, will be joining us live from Israel. And then we're going to discuss the impact and the legacy of Ted Turner, who just passed away. Of course, a lot of you may have disagreed with a lot of his political statements, but there is no doubt that a lot of what we get to do here today, and a lot of in really 24-hour news or any of this kind of thing, none of that existed before Ted Turner really changed the game. So we're going to be joined by Eric Bischoff, former Turner executive, head of WCW, was an executive of the WWE Hall of Fame, or is he a WWE Hall of Famer, and now is the head of Real American Freestyle on Fox Nation. We're going to talk all about that in this coming half hour. Join us at ACLJ.org. We'll be right back.
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0: Welcome to the second half hour, Seculo. This is Logan Seculo, Jordan Seculo in studio as well. We are going to be joined a little bit later by Jeff Balaban, ACLJ Jerusalem, and head of Real American Freestyle, a great broadcast wrestling show that is on. It's real wrestling, not professional wrestling, but done with some of the best UFC fighters, and it's really worth a watch. It is on Fox Nation. Eric has been a longtime friend, but before that, he was an executive at Turner with Ted Turner. So we're going to talk about that and, of course, the passing of Ted Turner, what that means, because like the impact of his legacy will be 24-hour cable news. I mean, that will be something that no one will ever escape, the endless news cycle and how that evolves. And you can probably start with an origin story that leads with Ted Turner. There are a bunch of calls right now. So many of you are calling in, most about Iran and the situation that has unfolded with what looks to be, once again, possibly an end of the road for the war in Iran, according to Marco Rubio, President Trump. But what does that really mean? We've been discussing that. Let's go ahead and take some phone calls. ACLJ champions are on hold. They get to go first. So Liz is calling line one in Florida. Thanks, Liz. You're on the air.
3: Hey, Liz.
4: Hi. I don't think we can use gas prices to determine when the conflict is over because I don't trust the gas companies to lower the prices just because the war is over.
3: Well, I mean, so in your mind, what is the kind of point where the war is over, where you feel like the U.S. has gotten done what it needs to get done? Is it the nuclear enrichment out of Iran? Is it because right now on the list is not a political leadership change. So for you, Liz, what would be getting the finishing the job be?
4: I think when we start pulling our carrier groups back out, okay, which I don't think Trump will do until the nuclear enrichment stuff is solved. Yeah. So when we start pulling our carrier groups out, then we could say it's over.
3: Yeah, I mean, I think that's been building up for over a year. So I think that's looking at a very long-term strategy. And I think that's almost like saying kind of resetting to last summer, where we launched the attacks into, and they were very
0: strategic. Yeah.
3: But, then we have been, over time, since those attacks, been building up and building up and getting those ships in place. So that's a longer term move. I do think these gas companies do not want gas prices so high that you don't drive and of course decide not to fly.
0: Yeah.
3: So they have an interest in getting it down to a level where,

0: the consumer feels comfortable enough, if it's spending a little more.
1: Yeah.
0: But when you're talking about double in some places, that's when it's hurting them too.
1: I want to quickly get to Mike, who's also an ACLJ champion. We'll do our best to get some of those later on. May not be able to. Stay on hold, though. Mike, line three, you're on the air.
2: Yeah, I'm very disappointed that we're not finishing the job. We have an avowed enemy that wants to destroy Israel, wants to destroy us. And, you know, it's the fastest growing Christian country in the world is Iran.
1: Yeah, but
2: they're going to keep killing the people.
1: Yeah, I think there is frustration for a lot of us who thought regime change meant freedom for the Iranian people.
0: To have successful regime change, I think the U.S. has learned this. We can't force that on you. So we can make it easier. We can take out leadership. We can take out their weapons of war. But you still have to put your life on the line if you want to change governments in most countries in the world. Like, it's not going to be bloodless, for the most part. That's pretty rare. It doesn't happen in our history. And then you kind of have to fight over it again a few times. So that takes the people. We can put the pieces in place. And then the people have got to make the decision to make that move. Right now, that doesn't seem to be on the table. I think, listen, an Iran without nuclear enrichment capability is a very different threat than an Iran that is trying to get a deliverable nuclear weapon that could hit at least Europe and eventually the United States.
1: And when you're talking about Iran, of course, who else is leading this charge has been Israel, and we have our offices in Israel, the ACLJ Jerusalem, and we get back, we're going to be joined by Jeff Balaban live from Jerusalem, first time back in Jerusalem in a little bit of time, so we're going to get some on-the-ground coverage of what it's like, how it's going there, and of course, it directly involves the safety and security of Israel and their whole economy as well to have this war happen. So we're going to discuss that, and then later on we'll be joined by Eric Bischoff, so you don't want to miss that. If you are on hold, we'll do our best to get your calls. No guarantees. We'll try our best, though, and we'll be right back on Secilo.
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1: Click install. It's that simple. Welcome back to Secilo. Again, we may take some calls and comments, but we've got a packed second half of this show. We're now going to be jumping over to ACLJ Jerusalem head Jeff Balaban. And Jeff, you've returned. You're back in Jerusalem. So let's discuss that. Of course, we discussed the first half of this show a lot about what's happening in the war in Iran. I'm sure that is still having a major impact what's going on in Israel, but let's just start there. Let's just start with kind of getting us the lay of the land. How is the tone? How are things going?
10: Sure. So just to paint a little color, see what it's like here. On the way at the airport in New York, and then on flight, including in the hour before we landed, there were all kinds of rumors, because now that you have internet and flights, you can pay attention to what's going on, that the airport in Tel Aviv was going to be closed down because of dangerous potential ratcheting up again from Iran. So even in the last couple of hours, there were some concerns that the flights would be turned around and sent someplace else. And then the question is, where do you go? Because Iran strikes a lot of places in the region, so maybe Europe. But, you know, we landed, it was fine. And in terms of the overall picture of what's happening, I'd say that the one interesting discussion that I've had since I've been here about what's happening now, this breather, this hold off, whatever it is that, you know, there's tremendous, Israel has tremendous, intelligence on the people in Iran and has for many years because they are a proximate existential threat. And so the targeting of the leadership has been such that the ones who are left behind are the ones that Israel at least hopes. I mean, obviously the greater hope would have been for there to be a regime change. But in the meantime, at least hopes that these are not as, Mark Ruby would say, is insane in the brain, perhaps. And that you can have some dealings with them, at least in the short term, to figure out some kind of a way forward. Not that there's a huge belief that it's a long-term strategy, but at least for now, that's the hope, that they left a cadre of people specifically that can be dealt with to try and work things out right now.
0: Yeah, I mean, Jeff, we still don't exactly know who those individuals are. It hasn't been clear. I think the president's talked about that. You know, he's not going to keep sitting over J.D. Vance and Marco Rubio and 19-hour flights to Pakistan to sit down with people who don't have the ability to agree to anything or even these interim deals. I mean, I think, again, to get to this 14-point plan and kind of 30-day ceasefire, opening of the strait, lifting of some temporary relief of sanctions, is this full removal of Iran's uranium stockpile. I mean, if you were going to look at the biggest possible potential victory out of this, if Iran feels like they have to agree to this, that is a big win for not just the United States, but for Israel and the region, because it would imagine that even Iran's hardliners, who may be still in charge there with the IRGC, realize that they cannot withstand a continued U.S. action. I mean, to me, that's the kind of sticking point I'm most interested in, to seeing whether they agree on this.
10: Look, you know, Jordan, you're making some very interesting points. And what's also arisen, and it's important to look back over the last couple of months, what's arisen has been extraordinary in that, for the first time, and this is entirely thanks to Donald Trump's presidency in the first instance, that you know, the UAE being attacked by, you know, a Muslim Arab country being attacked by a Muslim Persian country, calls in Israel, and Israel sends over troops and technology and weapons to help them fight. This is extraordinary. Talking about peaceful war, trade, we're talking about actual real-time war defenses among countries that, until Donald Trump came around, wouldn't even talk to each other, or they wouldn't talk to Israel, and now they're relying on Israel to help them. So the truth is, there is still tremendous room for hope here. Iran still is the sort of the destroyer of the region, and I personally believe that we do need to see some kind of regime change for this to be safe, but nobody can make that happen. It has to be the Iranian people. All that can happen is that the allies of the Iranian people can set up the circumstances as well as possible. Yeah, as far as getting, yeah, but bring doing up everything
0: new,
10: else.
0: These new allies. I mean, I think that's important. As you said, Jeff, it's one thing to do business with each other. That was the Abraham Accords. It is another step to when you start working with each other on military defenses, sharing technology, sharing Iron Dome technology. And because it unifies your countries that much more when you are standing side by side fighting an enemy. So one thing that's come out of this certainly is that you have a much stronger allegiance of allies, that it's not the U.S. just having to cobble together, because we have the allegiances independently with those Gulf states, with Israel on its own now being able to work so directly, that Iran and it right or surrounding Iran, certainly now you've got a region of allies who, working together and coming together, have the resources to really be a check on Iran. I mean, they may not individually be even close to the size of Iran, but when you put their economies and where their militaries are technologically, certainly they can be a huge, not just buffer anymore, but a real threat to Iran.
10: Well, that's right. And people don't necessarily, people are looking at the negatives that, of course, happen in any war. But the positives are just as we've described right now. And, you know, there's a term that came into power in the first Trump administration, also called Pax Silica. And the idea that, that in the, you know, what they called Pax America, so the post-World War II generation where America was the world's cop. Well, you know, there are other forces that are competing. And in the new world where we're not paying, America doesn't want to be the police for the whole world. The idea that there could be other countries that because of new technologies are able from a distance to really take control and keep things safer and more secure for our American interests globally, that's happening. And Israel seems to be at the core of that. And this is one expression of that.
1: One of the things, Jeff, also that keeps coming up, and if you're in sort of the zeitgeist on social media and seeing it, is also what's currently going on or not going on with the war in Gaza. And you know, it's kind of become a afterthought for a lot of people, but then there's still a lot of conversation of what that actually looks like right now. Of course, in terms of ceasefires, we know that that is somewhat still standing, that that exists, but we also know that that's not a conflict that is completely resolved by any means, but let's give a little bit of some color on that as well, of how that feels, because that's obviously even a little closer to home, locally.
10: Sure. Well, yeah, that's a great point, Logan, and it's not just Gaza. I mean, it's Lebanon and it's Syria, right? Syria is still waiting to be sorted out, right? That's a northern border. Lebanon, northern border, that is still waiting to be sorted out, and there's still troops, you know, Israeli troops there because, you know, they're finding massive tunnel systems, massive weapons problems. You know, again, these countries have been, for decades, have been run by, or these territories, these countries have been run by Iran through proxies who all had one goal, the total eradication of the state of Israel. Those wars are still going on, but thanks, and again, this is sort of what Trump has been saying. The really epic, the work that was done by Israel, first on its own, then together with America, really has set back their causes, but we're far from out of the woods. These are generational problems that have been building for just decades and decades and decades. And it's going to take a long time for them to actually find some kind of safety and security.
1: And we have to now start discussing again, sort of getting Israel back on the good PR train, because they have taken a lot of hits here in the United States and seem to continue to. It feels like, look, and we can see worldwide. And how it has obviously spread to not just Israel or Israelis. You now have just the Jewish community in general. You see what happens in Golders Green in the UK just a few days ago.
0: Yeah.
1: These attacks keep happening and somehow, again, rationalized, normalized. And you could discuss, I've always said, we could discuss whether you think that the actions of Israel have gone on too long, what it could be, the political side of Israel. That's totally different than the conversation of what's happening right now, which is now just feels like excused violence just due to an ethnic connection.
10: Yeah. Listen, I don't know if you saw what happened, in New York. These events happen all the time. People, Jews in America, especially in religious Jewish communities, like to have retirement homes or a place to be in Israel, maybe for their kids or whatever, for their lives. And so they real estate comes to shows in synagogues, and people come, or Jewish community centers. Anyway, there was a huge, massively violent attack against one of those in New York. Now, you know, Mamdani didn't help at all. By the way, before I left, I was speaking to a New York police officer who was complaining to me, you know, just terribly how unsupported they feel in general by Mamdani. And so it became a free-for-all. And it is pure anti-Semitic hate and violence against the idea that a Jew shouldn't be allowed to buy a home in Jerusalem. Why shouldn't the Jew be allowed to buy a home anywhere? Would we ever say that any other religion or race or ethnic group, it should be illegal for you to own a home someplace, let alone a Jew in Jerusalem? And yet, it's every excuse to just attack Jews. And I don't know how we roll that back, because as we keep on talking about here, it's not just one side anymore. It's really seeping up around the fringes all over.
1: I saw Mamdani's statement. Of course, he called it out, did say that it was an anti-Semitic attack. There was no place for it. And I saw two different responses. Of course, one of them was not, of course, agreeing with him, condemning it. The answers were either, how dare he now kowtow to the, you know, the crowd calling for anti-Semitism, saying this anti-Semitism, or the other one was saying he didn't write this. This was AI generated. So, you know, it was either his apology was fake, or his apology was offensive, or not apology, but his response saying that it was even anti-Semitic. So his own people, even when he knows as the mayor of New York, he's going to come out and make some sort of statement. And that statement may be, like you said, not far enough. It doesn't matter, because the people on social media are going to say either, how dare you condemn Jewish hatred? Or the other one is, you clearly didn't write this. This was AI. He never wrote it. We only got a couple seconds here. Yeah.
10: Everyone gets he's on the wrong side of this. No one takes him seriously when he says he supports Jews.
1: Absolutely. Look, thanks, Jeff, for calling in. We appreciate it. Look, it's always great to hear from Jeff, the ACLJ Jerusalem, getting back going. So we'll have Jeff on, I'm sure, next week to discuss even further what he's up to. Hey, we get back in the next segment. We are joined by Eric Bischoff, a former Turner executive, of course, talking about the passing of Ted Turner and the impact that he had on what all of us do each and every day here in news media, as well as Real American Freestyle, great new show that's available through Sports League that is on Fox Nation. We're going to discuss that coming up. Stay tuned. It's going to be a great segment. We'll be right back with more on Seculo.
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1: So Seculo, this is a really interesting segment. Look, we all saw this morning the breaking news, the passing of Ted Turner. President Trump just put out one of the greats of all time. And I think that that is something that we could all agree on, is at least, you may not have agreed with everything Ted Turner stood for politically, whatever it may be, but there is a very good chance we wouldn't be doing what we're doing today if it wasn't for some of his vision in the early days of CNN, of course, the early days of media in general. We're joined by Eric Bischoff, who's obviously a former Turner executive with WCW, of course, later on WWE Hall of Famer, and now Chief Media Officer at Real America Freestyle, which is on Fox Nation RAF, which is just an absolute blast. We're going to get to that. But Eric, I wanted to start just with you, just to check in. Of course, this is a sad day for a lot of people in America, but really the impact, and you had the luck, if you will, or the ordination to be able to work directly with a very eccentric, interesting figure who really shaped the modern landscape of media.
13: I mean, he really did. When you think about it, the change that Ted Turner brought to the media landscape, and he did it in such a outrageous way. And of course, came across the name Captain Outrageous as a result, but that and many other things. But, you know, he saw things so far into the future beyond what most visionaries and entrepreneurs would see. You know, the idea of a 24-hour global news platform at the time was absurd, and people thought he was out of his mind. You know, the superstation strategy, just so many things. You know, when Ted Turner went out and bought the MGM Film Library, everybody, all the business experts and financial experts in the country, you know, thought he had lost his mind and was going to go, you know, bankrupt as a result. And it turns out Ted knew early on what others learned is it's one thing to be a great distribution of content. It's another thing to create, own, and distribute your content. Ted was really a leader in that regard. And just he was an entrepreneur's entrepreneur, man. It's just so fascinating to even have a glimpse into what working with Ted Turner was like.
1: Yeah, and hearing those stories from you, Eric, is always so fascinating, and it gave you a different light. There was a great documentary they put out on him a few years ago. But Jordan and I grew up, you know, in Atlanta, yeah, I mean, and really he changed the city and the state.
0: Eric brought up like the superstation, so like TBS, the Atlanta Braves becoming America's team. I mean, which again was a strategic move to put the Atlanta Braves on, kind of like how you'd see the Chicago Cubs with WGN, and kind of rival that. But at the same time, for me, someone who grew up and said, you know, I want to go right into politics, if you hadn't had CNN, you know, and you weren't necessarily going to be making it to the 10 o'clock news at night, every night, or had just local news.
1: Yeah.
0: Like I finally had a place to go as a kid. I could like see what was going on in the world. And of course, one of those first things was the Gulf War. Was 24-hour coverage of the Gulf War in real time, not getting reports 24 hours later, but, you know, journalists who were on the ground and people always saying, you know, what the next move. I was just at a film festival last week for Turner Classic Movies because my father-in-law was a child actor in one of the movies that they play all the time, because Turner Classic Movies now is owned by Warner Brothers, but Turner has all, you know, bought all
1: Eric
0: those.
1: Eric knows about that.
0: Part, bought all of those catalogs though, and it still goes under that name. I was just thinking about it as we were sitting here. There I am with, you know, on the red carpet for the Chinese Theater, and we are under the Turner name, and it's still a network, and it was its fans who had paid, I think, $4,000 to $5,000 to attend this 3-day festival for movies that were being made from the 1950s all up until, you know, like Father the Bride, those kind of movies that run uninterrupted still on network, but also are streaming.
1: Yeah.
0: So you've got, I just think, again, buying those catalogs, things that we now see happening all the time.
1: True visionary in all of that.
0: But news.
1: Yeah.
0: The news. For all of us, none of us would exist in these realms without CNN first starting and really just, you know, going 24 hours, putting people all around the world and making that investment, which was very expensive.
1: And for Eric, like for even what you do in the world of podcasts, and we're going to get into RAF here in just a second. I mean, that you can find sort of the nucleus there that it all kind of started, you know, early on with what became 24 hour news and all of us getting used to hearing people talk as entertainment.
13: Yeah. And I'm with you guys. You know, the first Gulf War was really, it was the first time you could immerse yourself on something that was so significant that had global implications, but you could, I mean, I think I must have watched CNN 20 hours a day when that was going down. Wow. I could not get myself away from it. And that's the first time that our culture was really ever exposed to that. And look where we are now. You know, news is such an important, it's a commodity. Where before it was a public service, now it is a commodity. And I think a lot of that has to do with Ted Turner.
1: I wanted to give you enough time also, because one of the great things that you have come out with here in the last year is you're wearing the shirt, Real American Freestyle, RAF. We've been watching it at home. My son's a big mixed martial arts fan. Of course, we all grew up big professional wrestling fans. This is sort of a combination of the reality of sports with some of the pageantry of professional wrestling. And it is a lot of fun. It's on Fox Nation. And there's a big event coming up, I know, at the end of May. But even people who maybe, our audience maybe doesn't know about RAF, you know, we got a couple minutes here. I think we need to be pitching this.
13: Yeah, no, I mean, Real American Freestyle. It was really Hulk Hogan, Chad Bronstein, Izzy Martinez came to me and said, hey, we've got this vision. We want to take, you know, freestyle wrestling at the Olympic level, you know, world class level. Lead athletes. And we want to create a professional league because it didn't exist. Nobody had been able to figure it out. And they tagged me in because I think they believed that I could bring the entertainment to the sport. Everybody knew what, you know, freestyle wrestling was. It comes around once every 4 years in the Olympics and okay, great. Or the NCAAs. But we wanted to bring it into the mainstream and make it entertaining. We've been blessed. There's no other way to say it than that. The amount of growth and success we've experienced and literally 8 months now of producing these events is beyond my comprehension.
1: You are seeing a huge, really got a couple minutes here, huge social media presence. You are seeing people talking about this more than I ever expected, Eric. It's really great to see. It's really great to see this again. It's on Fox Nation. So if you're a Fox Nation member, you get to watch these shows and it's going to be expanding. And there's an event coming up May 30th and it's coming to Texas. And like I said, These are names from the UFC. This is names from the Olympics. You got Gable Stevenson. You've got all these people that are coming on board. So if you're a UFC fan or an MMA fan, you're going to find a home here. But also, if you're one of those families that maybe you're like, this is maybe, you know, UFC is not quite accessible for me and my family to sit down and watch yet. What I like about RAF is that it's still incredibly entertaining. Of course, the It's all there, but it's not quite to that level of, I guess you'd say, hardcore violence that comes from it in language and things.
13: We like to refer to ourselves as family-friendly combat sports, and I know that sounds a little bit, you know, like it doesn't really fit well together, but it does. Because if you look at MMA, the greatest athletes in MMA right now, Usman Chimaev, as a matter of fact, just signed with Real American Freestyle and has got a big weekend coming up with Strickland. So if you look at the very best MMA fighters, they all have wrestling backgrounds. That's their foundation. So we've got that kind of sweet spot between, you know, MMA and the very foundation of MMA, freestyle wrestling. And we just believe that we can make it entertaining, and we have. And it's that saying, man, if you build it, they'll come, and they're coming in droves. And it's such a great opportunity. It's really amazing.
1: It's a blast. And look, Eric's been a longtime friend. So, you know, when you're watching RAF also, you are enjoying, great people that are behind this. So I couldn't be more excited to support what you guys are doing here. And again, thank you for coming on. I know that it's somewhat of a heavy day for all of us and for you specifically. But again, we are happy to have that discussion with you today. And again, if you ever need to come, and look, we're going to come out to an RAF event. I'm making it out there. We're going to make the trip. And hopefully you make one to Nashville. We'll be there mat side, I guess, if you will. But thank you so much, Eric, for joining us today. I really appreciate it. And with that, that's going to do it for today's show. We took you all around the world. I hope you enjoyed it. See you tomorrow.
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18: I'd rather be in a storm with Jesus than anywhere else without him. Maybe you're in a storm. Maybe you're in a fire. You are not alone. Jesus said, "Lo, I am with you even to the end of the age."
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18: 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Wouldn't you?

0: you ever looked up into the starry sky on a clear night? You're awestruck at the vastness of outer space. And if that weren't awesome enough, God created the heavens and the earth with just the power of His Word. You think He might be able to handle the problem on your mind right now? Today on A New Beginning, Pastor Greg Laurie brings us good encouragement about trusting God to get us through. We'll learn to follow a great example from Scripture.
1: Grab your Bibles and turn to Daniel chapter 3 and James chapter 1. The title of my message is Staying Cool When Things Get Hot. So when I was a little boy, I lived for a time with my grandparents, and I used to have those little green army men. You may remember them. They came in a bag, a whole bunch of them, and I loved to set them on fire. Am I the only one? We had this sort of floor furnace there in my grandparents' house, and I would put the little green army guys on the grate of the furnace, and they would melt, and then the plastic would drip down there. My grandparents did not appreciate this at all. Interestingly, there was a portrait of Jesus over the furnace, and if a portrait could roll its eyes, I could just see Jesus going, seriously, like, what are you doing? Right? But I want to talk to you about another furnace, a big furnace. A furnace that three men were thrown into, and their names were Shadrach, Meshach, and Abednego. And Jesus did not look away. And in fact, Jesus showed up and walked with them through this fiery trial they found themselves in. So Shadrach, Meshach, and Abednego were taken captive along with their friend Daniel by Babylon. But they were very intelligent, outstanding young men, so the king handpicked them to be a part of his cabinet, if you will. They were in the court where they influenced the king. They were among his counselors, which meant that they lived in the literal lap of luxury. They lived in the palace of the most powerful man in all of the world. And so they would sit at the king's table and eat the king's food. And for some reason, Shadrach, Meshach, and Abednego made a principled stand that they would not eat the food from the king's table. And the Bible doesn't tell us why. I think it's probably because the food may have been offered to false gods or idols. So they said, we're not going to eat the food. So the guy who was in charge said, hey, you got to eat this food or I'll get in trouble. They said, don't worry. They said, we'll be fine. We'll eat our own little diet and we'll be as healthy as everyone else. And sure enough, they were. Now, I only bring that up because they made a stand in a relatively small area of their life, which supported them when they had to make the bigger stand later in life. See, if you compromise in the little things now, you're going to compromise in the bigger things later. And boy, they were really challenged when they had to decide what to do when the king commanded them to worship this false god. Let's read about it. Daniel 3 verse 14, Nebuchadnezzar said to them, is it true, Shadrach, Meshach, and Abednego, that you refuse to serve my gods or to worship the gold statue that I've set up? I'll give you one more chance. If you bow down and worship the statue I have made when you hear the sound of the musical instruments, all will be well. But if you refuse, you will be thrown immediately into a blazing furnace. Now look at this statement. What god will be able to rescue you from my power then? Verse 16, Shadrach, Meshach, and Abednego replied, O Nebuchadnezzar, we do not need to defend ourselves before you. If we're thrown into the blazing furnace, the God whom we serve is able to save us. He will rescue us from your power, your majesty. But even if he doesn't, your majesty can be sure that we will never serve your gods or worship the gold statue that you have set up. Now the king is really angry. Look at Daniel 3, verse 19. Nebuchadnezzar was so furious with Shadrach, Meshach, and Abednego. His face became distorted with rage. He commanded that the furnace be heated 7 times hotter than usual. Then he ordered some of the strongest men of his army to bind Shadrach, Meshach, and Abednego and throw them into the blazing furnace. So when he had tied them up and threw them into the furnace fully clothed, because his anger, He demanded such a hot fire in the furnace, the flames leaped out and killed the soldiers as they threw the three men in. So Shadrach, Meshach, and Abednego, securely tied, fell into the roaring flames. Then suddenly, as he was watching, Nebuchadnezzar jumped up in amazement and exclaimed to his advisors, "Didn't we throw three men into the furnace?" "Yes," they said, "we did, your majesty." "Look," Nebuchadnezzar shouted, "I see four men unbound walking around on the fire, and they aren't even hurt by the flames, and the fourth is like the Son of God." Wow. That's a good one. Don't tell me the Bible is boring. If ever there was a Christophany, this is one of them. Christ himself walking with them through the fire. Jesus is walking with you through your fire. And I would rather be in a fiery furnace with Jesus than anywhere else without him. Wouldn't you? The disciples were out on the storm-tossed Sea of Galilee and they began to panic. And suddenly they saw Jesus coming toward them and he said, "Don't be afraid, it's me." I'd rather be in a storm with Jesus than anywhere else without him. Maybe you're in a storm. Maybe you're in a fire. You are not alone. Jesus said, "Lo, I am with you even to the end of the age." In the Hebrews, he gave us that beautiful statement, "I will never leave you or forsake you. Therefore, I will not fear what man will do to me." And in the original language, he was emphatic and he said, "I will never, no, never, no, never leave you or forsake you." He walked with them through their fire and he's walking with you through yours as well. Yeah, my little army men burning through the grate of my grandparents' house, they didn't have much hope. Jesus was just hanging on a wall in a portrait. But in this case, Jesus was walking with them. And that brings us to James 1. Because we wonder, why do I have to go through these trials? Why do I have to have these difficulties? James 1 verse 2. "When all kinds of trials and temptations crowd into your lives, my brothers," listen, "don't treat them as intruders, but friends. Realize they have come to test your faith and to produce in you the quality of endurance. So let the process go on until that endurance is fully developed and you'll find you become men of mature character, men of integrity with no weak spots." I love that translation. Staying cool when things get hot. How can we even do that? Why do we go through trials? Trials are like going to the gym. How many of you go to the gym? Raise your hand. More of you should go. Especially you, sir. I know I should go more. But I don't like to go to the gym. Some do. "I had a great workout today." I've never had a great workout. The greatest part of my workout is when it's over. Having said that, I'm always glad I did it. Because I understand that doing that helps me in the long term. I think the problem with the gym for some people is, you know, they get really out of shape. Well, they're in a shape. They're just in the wrong shape. They're in the shape of a pear, and they didn't want to be known as the Lord's pear, but that's what they become. So they go to the gym and they overdo it. You know, they try to lift too much weight, and the next day they can't even lift their arms up. So they probably should do lower weights, higher reps, and just stick with it. But here's what you need to understand. You break muscle down in order to build muscle up. And it takes time. There's not immediate results. Trials sort of break us down. Trials are like God's gym. It breaks us down in order to ultimately build us up. God has not given us his blessings and his gifts to just admire or to put in a trophy case. He gives them to us to use. If you don't use it, you'll lose it. And your muscles will begin to atrophy. And you don't want that to happen. Jesus said, "Given it shall be given unto you, pressed down, shaken together, running over. And the same measure you give, it will be given back to you." Trials take our faith from the realm of theory to reality. And it develops in us a spiritual toughness.
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1: Let me shift gears and land this plane. One day there's going to come another world leader on the scene. Not Nebuchadnezzar, but this world leader is called the Antichrist, the beast, the wicked one. He'll be charismatic. He'll be intelligent. He'll be persuasive. And he'll initially emerge on the scene as a peacemaker, but he'll ultimately turn out to be the ultimate troublemaker. No one will be able to buy or sell without the Antichrist mark. You won't be able to do commerce without this mark. And a lot of people try to speculate as to who the Antichrist is. And I just want to tell you, you're not going to know, because before the Antichrist can be revealed, Christ is going to call his church home to heaven. So the Bible never tells you to be looking for Antichrist, but it does repeatedly tell you to be looking for Jesus Christ. Revelation 3:10, because you've kept my command to persevere, Jesus says, I'll keep you from the hour of trial which will come upon the whole world to test those that dwell on the earth. Behold, I am coming quickly. He's talking about the time of tribulation. Remember how Nebuchadnezzar heated the furnace up 7 times hotter. The tribulation period lasts 7 years. But God has not appointed us to wrath, the Bible says, but to obtain salvation through our Lord Jesus Christ. He's going to deliver us before this time. We'll meet the Lord in the air. Then Antichrist will be revealed. But the word persevere is used. If you will persevere, Jesus says, I'll keep you from that hour. This is the same word used by James, that the testing of our faith produces perseverance. But the main thing is, Christ is coming quickly. A closing thought. And when a preacher says that, it could be another hour, but it's not going to be. Nebuchadnezzar saw God work. God interpreted his dream, and he gave credit to God for doing so, but then he went crazy. Well, literally, he went crazy. After his idol was erected, God dealt with him harshly. He lost his mind and had complete insanity overtake him. And then he came to his senses and he turned to the Lord and had one of the most dramatic conversions in all of the Old Testament and told everyone in his kingdom he was a believer in the Lord God of Israel. So that was amazing. But, you know, it took him some time. He was fighting with God. Don't fight with God. You're not going to win. And why would you fight with God anyway? His plan for you is better than your plan for yourself. But that's a description of many people right now. They're making their way in. It was a description of me at the ripe old age of 17. I came to Christ at the process of elimination. I looked at the life of my mother, the life of alcoholism, and I said, I don't want that life. I looked at my own life. Stupid decisions I made, partying, using drugs. I didn't want my life anymore. Well, what did that leave? Well, then there were the Christians. I don't want that life for sure. You know, they're kind of weird. But here was the problem with that narrative. I knew some of the people who had become Christians, and actually they weren't weird. They were friends of mine, and I'd seen their lives change. So I had to kind of process that a little bit. And so one day I went to their meeting. You've heard my story many times, that there were a meeting on the front lawn of my high school campus, Newport Harbor High. And I came across them, and I sat down close enough to sort of eavesdrop on their conversation. but not close enough where it looked like I was joining up with them. And I heard the gospel for the first time in a way that I understood. Suddenly that portrait of Jesus that hung on my grandparents' house, I was making the connection. That's not just a historical figure, it's a real person. And that is the day Christ came into my life. But you see, the first part of conversion, the first part of coming to Christ, the Bible says, is having your eyes open. What does that mean? It means that you suddenly realize, whoa, this is true. This is all true. Now, it's not enough to just have your eyes open. The next step is turning from darkness to light. So I can come to church and say, you know what? As you were speaking, I realized this is all true. I realize I need this. I realize I need Jesus in my life. That's good, but that doesn't mean you're there. You got to take the next step, you see. And the next step is I'm going to now believe in Jesus. And a lot of people have their eyes open, so to speak. They give intellectual assent to what we have said, but they don't act on it. Have you made that commitment to Christ yet? Only you can do it. And in a moment, we're going to pray, and I'm going to give you an opportunity to ask Christ to come into your life so you can have your sin forgiven. So you can know that when you die, you will go to heaven. And you can start discovering his amazing plan for your life. So you think about what you're going to do right now. Let's all pray. Father, I pray that you will speak to the heart of every person in this room. And if they do not yet know you, help them to see their need for you and help them to come to you and believe, we pray. Now while our heads are bowed and our eyes are closed and we're praying, maybe you've come here today and you've never asked Jesus Christ to come into your life. You have a big hole in your heart you've been trying to fill with all these things our culture says should make you happy, and it hasn't worked, has it? What you're looking for is Christ himself, and he will come and take residence in your heart and forgive you of all of your sin. But you must ask him in. Jesus says, I stand at the door of your life and I knock, and if you'll hear my voice and open the door, I'll come in. Do you want Jesus to come into your life? If you want Christ to come into your life today, if you want him to forgive you of your sin, if you want to know that when you die, you will go to heaven, wherever you are, I'm going to ask that you pray this prayer out loud after me. And this is where you're asking Jesus Christ to come into your life. The Bible says, whoever will call upon the name of the Lord will be saved. That's what you're doing right now. You're calling on the name of the Lord, and he'll hear and answer this prayer. Let's all bow our heads. Pray this out loud after me. Lord Jesus, I know that I'm a sinner, but I know that you're the Savior who died on the cross for my sin and rose again from the dead. I turn from my sin now, and I choose to follow you from this moment forward as my Savior and Lord, as my God and friend. Thank you for hearing this prayer. In answering this prayer, in Jesus' name I pray. Amen.

0: 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About relationships. And I was thinking about a movie I saw a long time ago, a famous line in the movie where the lady says, I love him. I love him for the man he wants to be. And I love him for the man he almost is. And I'm thinking the next line might have been, and I know I can fix him.
1: Oh, boy.
0: What do you say to the person who thinks that they can fix the person they're about to marry?
1: I don't think you should go into a marriage thinking you can fix a person. Newsflash, that guy you're going to fix, that girl you're going to repair, they may not get better. Mm. They may get worse. So, you know, you need to go into a marriage loving that person as they are. Yeah, maybe you'll help them improve a little bit here and there, and maybe they'll help you improve as well. But if you think you're going to turn them into a different person, you might be in for a big shock. And so, you know, I think that there needs to be that acceptance and that love and that give and take that goes into a strong and lasting marriage relationship. So don't marry a person as a project because you think you can fix them. Because it will not go well, very likely.
0: Mm. And you discuss that in your new book called Am I Doing This Right?
1: I do, yes. It's a brand new book that's just come out. It's about relationships. It's about marriage. It's about family. It's even about singleness. And so it's a book for pretty much anyone out there that wants to have stronger relationships, but especially marriage in particular. And you know, it's built on biblical principles. If you listen to our program, A New Beginning, you know that everything is built on a text. I always start with a text. Here's what the Bible says. Here's the authoritative source. Now, how does this apply? Because I find that most people just want to know how to make these biblical principles work in day-to-day living. The great British preacher C.H. Spurgeon said, the sermon begins where the application begins. So I think people are just wanting to know how to make it work. And so this is a very practical book. It's kind of a fun book. There's some funny stories from our life. There's some hard times that we've gone through as well. We're just showing how God has been with us through our marriage, through thick and thin, through all the challenges and all the opportunities, and how you can build your marriage on a strong foundation and have a marriage that stands the test of time. Not where you're just enduring, but where you're actually flourishing. And so you're not trying to live a fairy tale marriage and they lived happily ever after, but rather discover biblically how you can live happily even after.
0: All right. 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
5: When you really pray, when you really mean business, God is there to answer your prayers because He loves you. He cares for us. He's going to give you something that you'll rejoice. You'll give Him all the glory, all the honor. But if you don't do that, how are you going to honor God when you continue in your sin and you don't have a heart that has repented? God can use you.

0: 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Today's lesson concludes our focus on the spiritual responsibility and eternal influence of Christian mothers. You know, it's easy to forget we only have our kids on loan from the Lord, but today Raul will encourage us to fully surrender them to God. Stay with us for inspiration from Old Testament mom Hannah, who entrusted her son to God's will and persevered in prayer for his life. Today's study is titled A Mother's Prayer and Sacrifice. Here's Raul Reese in 1 Samuel chapter 1.
1: And as I was reading this, I was thinking about how God chooses a mother. And God gives his will to that mother. And God's will is always, always for a mother and a father to put God first. Not your kids, not your grandkids. God first. When we seek ye first the kingdom of God and his righteousness, all these things will be added unto us. All these things that God has for us. You see, you don't choose God, he chose you. He loves you, he cares for you. And God's will for a mother is always to be loving and kind to her children and making sure that they're heading in the right way. Always. And when you study this chapter, you have to go back to the book of Judges. Because in the book of Joshua, Joshua's ending that generation. And remember that we studied that before. And for me and my house, we're going to serve the Lord. Choose you this day who you're going to serve. So you turn the page in your Bible and you go to the book of Judges. And in Judges, it says, and when that generation died, there arose another generation that did not know the Lord. And what's incredible as you read it, let me read it again. And when all that generation had been gathered to their fathers, another generation arose after them who did not know the Lord, nor the work which he had done for Israel. At that particular moment, Israel went another way. They went down the hill. And at the end of the Judges, only has 21 chapters. You come to the end of the chapter, two times he

0: says this. And in those days, there was no king in Israel. Everyone did what was right in their own eyes. They did whatever they wanted. Sounds like the day. He says again, and in those days, there was no king in Israel. Everyone did what was right in his own eyes. So when you come to the book of Samuel, the nation needs a king. But God, instead of giving them a king, he gives them a prophet by the name of Samuel. And this prophet is going to be used by God in such a powerful way. And as I was reading and studying, it was just incredible in chapter 1, if you want to turn there, chapter 1 of 1 Samuel, that he starts out in the first 8 verses. The problem was divided homes. He starts in verse 1. Now there was a certain man by the name of Rephaim. This is the only time you find this name. Suphim of the mountains of Ephraim. Notice, and his name was Elkanah, which is Samuel's father. The son of Jeroham, the son of Elihu, the son of Tohu, and the son of Saph, an Ephraimite. So he's giving you these names because Samuel's father was married already to a woman. You'll see in a moment. And one of them, which we'll see, had already a lot of kids. But Hannah had no kids at all. In that culture, when you don't have babies, you're like a secondary person. If you had a little girl, they go home. If you had a little boy, they'd throw a big party. Women were not the way they are today. Plurality of wives, well, at this particular, God did not approve it. But they did it. And so Hannah was in that home, and every time this woman made fun of her because she had no children. It says in verse 2, and he had two wives. The name of one was Hannah, which means grace. And the name of the other, Pinehas, which means ruling. And Pinehas, he said, had children, but Hannah had no children at all. She became not only hurt because this other woman made fun of her every single day. Imagine how you would feel. Or you have felt when people make fun of you. That caused us a lot of sorrow. In verse 3 to 8, we see that sorrow that Hannah had a broken heart. A broken heart. Because not only she was being made fun of because she had no children. But something's really interesting when we see here. That even though she had children and Hannah had no children, her husband loved Hannah more than the other woman. He goes on in verse 3, says, this man went up from the city every year to worship and sacrifice to the Lord of hosts, the God of the armies in the Hebrew, in Shiloh. And also the two sons of Eli, Hophni and Phinehas, the priests of the Lord, were there. So Shiloh, the religious center of the Jew, 20 miles north of Jerusalem in Ephraim. Verse 4, he says, and whenever the time came that Elkanah to make an offering, he would give portions to Phinehas, his wife, and to all her sons and daughters. So a peace offering was given to her, and Hannah was there. And then it says in verse 5, but to Hannah he would give a double portion. You see, that was his favorite. A double portion, for he loved Hannah, although the Lord had closed her womb. Now check this out. Who's in control? The Lord. May you have him and able to have children. You have to understand that God's in control of our lives. And we need to listen to what God says in his word. That here, Hannah was without any children. On the other side were children and a wife, and yet although the Lord had closed her womb, divine providence. God is in control. And here Hannah is suffering. She's bummed out. She's going through all these things in her life. And on the other side, she's being mocked by this woman. Verse 6. The ridicule here by Penachah. And her rival also provoked her severely to make her miserable because the Lord had closed her womb. Notice that. God's will is not to have kids at this particular time. Verse 7. So it was year by year that when she went up to the house of the Lord, that she provoked her. Therefore she wept and did not eat. So she was tired of this. She'd go up to the temple and all of a sudden she would be there mocking her. And so what did she do? She didn't eat at that time and she fasted. She brought it to the Lord. Fasting, denying myself, weeping, my heart is broken. And then in verse 8 it says, then Elkanah, her husband, said to her, Hannah, why do you weep? He wasn't sensitive to her. Like most of us, you know, we're not sensitive to our wives. Why are you weeping? What is the problem? Don't worry about it. Well, watch this. Why do you not eat? Why is your heart green? Am I not better to you than 10 sons? Is it true? You women know. And the answer is what? No. I mean, he thought that she thought that way. Am I not better to you than 10 sons? Her heart was totally, totally broken. The answer, verse 9 through 18, her promise. Hannah here visiting a tabernacle. So Hannah got up after they had finished eating and drinking in Shiloh, where the temple was. And now Eli, the priest, was sitting on the seat by the doorpost of the tabernacle of the Lord. So here's the tabernacle. He's sitting outside and they're all getting ready to go into the tabernacle, verse 10. And she was in bitterness of soul and prayed to the Lord and wept in anguish. So he's sitting outside. She comes outside. She's standing here and she's there standing without her lips moving. All kinds of tears coming down. Eli the priest thinks she's drunk. Hannah has no pride here. She's hurting. She's praying. She's weeping in anguish. She's just sobbing in tears. Verse 11. And then she made a vow and said, O Lord of hosts, the God of the armies, if you indeed look on my affliction, on your maidservant and remember me, and not forget your maidservant, but will give your maidservant a male child, then I will give him back to the Lord all the days of his life, and no razor shall come upon his head. Whoa. That's an incredible prayer she prays. She is praying, already committing the child that's never been born, that she will take him, she'll have him, keep him for 2 months as she weans him, and then, Lord, I'm going to take him, and I'm going to take him to the temple, and I'm going to leave him there to you for the rest of his life. Man, that's a committed woman. You see, it wasn't fulfilling her life. It was fulfilling her life where God would use her life to bring glory and honor to the Lord, because the Lord was in need of who? A man. To lead Israel. And she's going to have the leader.
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0: He goes on. Hear the protest, verse 12 to 16. Eli's condemnation in verses 12 through 14 here. Notice what it says. Verse 12. And it came to pass, it happened as she continued praying before the Lord, that Eli watched her mouth. So here is Eli watching her. She's sobbing, no movement with her mouth. Verse 13, and now Hannah spoke in her heart, only her lips moved, but her voice was not heard. Therefore, Eli thought that she was drunk, misjudging. Hey, he was a spiritual leader. He should have known. He should have had discernment. When a person has the Holy Spirit, when a person is loving God, serving God, you're going to have discernment. The Bible says that. Verse 15. And Hannah answered and said, no, my Lord, I am a woman of sorrowful spirit. This is what I'm going through. I have drunk neither wine nor intoxicating. Underline that. There's what? Grape juice. And there's wine that is what is fermented. They didn't drink fermented wine. They make it very clear here. I have neither drank wine nor intoxicating drink, but have poured out my soul before the Lord. I'm just pouring myself out to God. I don't need anything to pour myself out to God, nothing to drink. I just come to God and I pour myself out to Him. Remember, women, she's a spiritual woman, not a carnal woman. Phinehas was a carnal woman. But Hannah, not only God was speaking, God was preparing her for what would happen in the future. Her son would become a prophet over the whole nation. He would see Saul, the king. He would see David, the king. And he would see all these things happen in Israel until the day that he goes to be with the Lord. And his two sons are not right before God too. Read the book of 1 Samuel. Incredible. A lot of times we have kids in our lives that are not right with the Lord. Like my son Ryan on drugs. My other two sons never took drugs. And Ryan for 17 years taking drugs. And we pray for him. And we thought, well, he's going to die. And you know the story that evening when they called us from Panama City, one of the skateboarders said, hey, your son's going to die here because this way. Man, we dropped our knees, we prayed, and Ryan went back to his room, opened the drawer, and there was a Gideon Bible. He opened it up, put it on top. Morning, he woke up, took the Bible, stole it from the Gideons. And then, in the airplane, he sat on one side of the other skateboarders on that side and read the Bible till he got to L.A. Calls me, says, Dad, I need to go to rehab. I said, you don't need to go to rehab. Come up here. We'll put Chuck on. And you can hear Chuck. He never went to rehab. God called him in the Garden of Gethsemane. We couldn't find him. He was in the corner there praying. And you know what he did? As he prayed, God called him and said, you're going to serve me for the rest of your life. Hey, mother, father, don't give up. Don't give up. I don't care what your kids are going through. With God, nothing's impossible. Maybe before your kids can come back to the Lord, you got to get your life right so that God can hear your prayers. That is really of importance. She was a godly woman. She went to the house of the Lord with all her heart, and she confesses that some of these tears that she's actually crying because she is hurt not only by this other woman, but she's angry against this woman and she has to take care of it so her heart is right before the Lord. She goes on in verse 16. He says, do not consider your maidservant a wicked woman, for out of the abundance of my complaint and grief I have spoken until now. Eli asked the Lord what? The request. Verse 17. And then Eli answered and said, go in peace. And the God of Israel grant your petition which you have asked of him. He gets in the spirit. He says, you know what, Hannah, go home and we're going to pray that God will give you a child. She goes home, she gets pregnant, and she has a child. Verse 18. And she said, let your maidservant find favor in your sight. And so the woman went her way, ate, and her face was no longer sad. By faith, she believed. She never fasted again. She ate. She became healthy, waiting upon God for the next year. What happens before the last year? He goes home. She goes home. She gets pregnant. And the next year, she brings the baby to the temple. God answers prayer. Not in your time, his time. the blessings of the Lord that come upon our lives. Verse 19, her son. And then they rose up early in the morning and worshiped before the Lord. Notice God first. And returned and came to their house at Ramah. And Elkanah knew Hannah, his wife, which means they had an intimate relation. And she became pregnant. Why? Listen, because the Lord remembered her. Forget the other stuff. The Lord remembered her. She prayed, God answered. You see, God answers prayer. When you really pray, when you really mean business, God is there to answer your prayers. Because He loves you. He cares for us. He doesn't want to give you something that's going to hurt you. He's going to give you something that you'll rejoice. You'll give Him all the glory, all the honor. But if you don't do that, how are you going to honor God when you continue in your sin? And you don't have a heart that has repented. God can use you. God will deal with you because He loves you. He says in verse 20, and so it came to pass in the process of time that Hannah conceived and bore a son, and he called his name Samuel. His name means name of God or heard by God. He heard my prayer. Asked of God, and He gave me a male child. Why? Because I have asked for him from the Lord. God heard my prayer. God hears prayers. He will hear your prayer. If you pray to Him, He will hear your prayer. Examine your heart. Stand back and say, okay, Lord, here is my life. What is, am I lacking? What am I going through? What do you want me to get rid of? So I can be a vessel that can be used for your glory. For His glory. He goes on, verse 21. And now the man Elkanah and all his house went up to offer to the Lord the yearly sacrifice and his vow. So they go back now to the temple. But, verse 22, but Hannah did not go up, for she said to her husband, not until the child is weaned, notice, and then I will take him that he may appear before the Lord and remain there forever. Wow. God gave me this child. Lord, here he is again. It's yours. She didn't stop being a mother. She wanted to give him back to the Lord so that God could use that son. And he became a prophet. And God used him for the nation of Israel. Who knows what God has for your children? Only He. But you got to be submitted to Him. He goes on verse 23. And Elkanah, her husband, said to her, do what seems the best to you. Wait until you have weaned him. Only let the Lord establish His word. Everything's about God. Whatever God wants, we'll do. So the woman stayed and nursed her son until he had been weaned. And now, when she had weaned him, she took him up with her with three bulls, an ephah of flour, a skin of wine, and brought him to the house of the Lord in Shiloh, and the child was young. And then they had slaughtered a bull, and they brought the child to Eli. And she said, oh my Lord, as your soul lives, my Lord, I am the woman, remember me, the one that stood here last year, and I was weeping and crying, and you told me that God was going to give me a child. Well, here I am. I am the woman who stood by you here, notice, praying to the Lord. For this child I prayed, and the Lord has granted me the petition which I asked of him. Therefore, I also have lent him to the Lord. The gift that he gave to me, I'm giving it back to him. It's a gift from God. Lord, here is the gift you gave me. Here is the gift back to you. Therefore, I also have lent him to the Lord. As long as he lives, he shall be lent to the Lord. So they worshiped the Lord there. They couldn't do anything else but worship the Lord.
1: 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And next time, we'll begin a new series exploring the realities of life after death. We hope you'll join us. The Bible is clear that heaven and hell are not imaginary, but actual destinations. Don't miss this eye-opening study. 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
0: When you get home tonight, read the rest of Samuel. You'll blow your mind. It will speak to you. And read 2 Samuel. It will blow your mind. Because this is a book for today. We need to pray for godly people. Mothers, young mothers that get pregnant. You young women that are here. Young men are married. Man, pray that God will give you godly kids. He'll give you what He wants, not what you want. You see me getting a job, not what you want, what does God want to give to you? For everything I do, according to your will, O God.
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13: We often hear prophetic teaching about God's plan for end times, but did you know Satan also has a plan? Stay tuned as Dr. Gary Hedrick discusses Satan's plan for the end times, right here on Messianic Perspectives. 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This is Liz Aiello. 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
14: All right, thank you, and welcome, Chaverim. Welcome, friends, to another edition of Messianic Perspectives. It's always good to have you with us, and today we're continuing our series of studies on Satan's plan for the end times. And on the last program, we were talking about something that a lot of people wonder about, and that is, how could Satan ever hope to defeat God? After all, he was a cherub, one of the highest order of heavenly beings. He must have tremendous intelligence, unimaginable intellect, one of the smartest and most knowledgeable beings in the entire universe. And yet he makes such a dumb mistake as to think that he can defeat God. And on the last program, I explained why the devil thought he could defeat God, why he thought he could usurp God's position and become like the Most High. We don't have time to go into it again today, so if you missed it, you'll have to either get the tape or maybe just listen to it on the internet. Our website is at cjfm.org. Now, let's talk about this issue of whether or not Satan is a real entity, or if he's just a symbol or an allegory. Certain theologians have suggested that the character of Satan or the devil is just an allegory. It's just a symbol for everything that's evil in this world, a personification where you take something impersonal and attach a personality to it to make it easier to understand or make it easier to relate to. And we understand the Bible uses symbols, and sometimes we find allegory, simile and metaphor in the Bible. We know that, and we've got no problem with that as long as it's indicated by the context. context. But here's the problem with this character called Hasatan in Hebrew, or Diabolos in Greek, the devil we call him in English. The passages where he is described portray him as a real entity, a creature that fell from his position in heaven as a result of his pride and arrogance. Every indication is that these were real events, not just symbols, not just allegories, not just metaphors. The devil is real, and his specialty is deception. You see, the way most people visualize the devil is as this character with a goatee, wearing a red bodysuit, with horns and a tail, and holding a pitchfork. But that is definitely not how the Bible describes him. First of all, he evidently has the ability to assume different shapes and forms depending on what his purpose is. Because when he came to Adam and Eve in the Garden of Eden, he assumed the form of a serpent. Or he may have possessed a serpent, took a control of a serpent. But the serpent in those days was a very beautiful creature. So beautiful, in fact, that the Bible uses the word subtle to describe it. It was beguiling, almost disarming. It was evidently a quadruped and walked on four legs, because part of the curse that God placed on the serpent after the fall was that from that day forward, it would slither along on the ground instead of walking, and it would eat dust all the days of its life. And of course, we know that snakes literally eat dust, because that's how their sense of smell works. They use their tongues to taste dust particles. So the serpent underwent some drastic physiological changes as a result of the curse that was placed on him in the Garden of Eden. And even evolutionists today say that certain species of snakes show signs of having evolved from a creature that had legs. So before the fall, this was one of the most beautiful creatures God had made, and that's the one Satan chose to use in his plan to deceive Adam and Eve. The New Testament tells us this is how he works. It says in 2 Corinthians 11:14 that Satan transforms himself into an angel of light. Not a demon of darkness, but an angel of light, one of God's angels. You see, he is very deceptive. He's an imposter and a deceiver, because he knows you're not going to listen to him if he tells you the truth. If he just comes up to you and says, "Hi, I'm the devil, and I have a plan for your life. I want to destroy everything you hold dear. Your family, your health, your hopes, your dreams, your relationships, everything that is precious to you, even your very soul, I will destroy. Because that's who I am. Apollyon, the destroyer. That's me." You see, if the devil used that direct approach, he would be out of business. And he's been in business for a very long time, and the reason is that he's a master of deception. He doesn't appear in red leotards holding a pitchfork. Instead, he appears as an angel of light. You know, all of these people who say they've had visions of angels, angels who bring messages about how God wants everyone to love each other and just keep on praying to the Virgin Mary and everything's going to be all right. These are not angels bringing these messages. They are demon entities, because Satan transforms himself into an angel of light, just like he used that serpent in the Garden of Eden to present himself in the most appealing way to Adam and Eve. Do you know how I know these apparitions are from the devil and not from God? Because if they were from God, they would be telling people the truth. They would be telling people to separate themselves from apostate religion and touch not the unclean thing. They would be saying that we are sinners separated from a holy and righteous God, and that our only hope is through the shed blood of the Lord Jesus Christ, Adonai Yeshua HaMashiach. They would be saying that there is only one way to heaven, and that is through him, through Jesus, through Yeshua. Not through good works, not through doing penance, not through going to the confessional, not through a preacher or a priest, but only through Yeshua. He said, "I am the way, the truth, and the life. No man cometh unto the Father except by me." John 14:6. You see, that's how we know that these apparitions are not from God, because it's not God's message. When people have these visions of angels or of the Virgin Mary or whatever it is, the message is always the same. God loves everybody. Everything is fine. Just keep on doing whatever your pagan religion tells you to do, and you'll be fine. We're all going to the same place. We're just taking different paths to get there. You see? And that is not what the Bible teaches. We are not all going to the same place. And there are not many ways. There's only one way to the Father, and that's through his Son, the Lord Jesus Christ. And let me tell you something that most people don't know. Satan is more active in the religious world than he is anywhere else. Now, I know that might shock you, but it's the truth. That is the primary realm of his activity, the religious world, not the taverns, not the strip joints, not the honky-tonks, not the places where the atheists and the humanists have their meetings, but the churches, apostate Christendom. The religious world. Listen, Satan is religious, and he has most of the religious world in his hip pocket. Look what Jesus himself said in Matthew 7, verses 22 and 23. He said, on judgment day, many will say, Lord, Lord, have we not prophesied in thy name, and in thy name cast out demons, and in thy name done many wonderful works? You see, these are religious people, people who claim to be Christians. But what does he say to them? He says, I never knew you. Depart from me, ye that work iniquity. Religious people, people who say Jesus is Lord. They prophesy, they cast out demons, they put on this big religious show. But when they stand before the Lord, he will say, I never knew you. Depart from me, ye workers of iniquity. So there's a difference between religion and true Christianity or true messianic faith. Religion is man's way of reaching for God, but Yeshua or Jesus is God's way of reaching down to man. Religion is a system of rituals and ceremonies that make people think they're getting closer to God, reciting prayers and incense and going through rituals and singing and all the other stuff they do, and they think that gets God's attention. But you know what? The only thing that gets God's attention is his son, Yeshua, Jesus. That's why true messianic faith is not a religion. It's a relationship. And there's a difference. It's not a religion with cathedrals and stained glass windows and pews and steeples. It's a living relationship with the Son of God, Yeshua the Messiah. And let me tell you something. The devil is just as real as he is, just as real as Jesus is. In fact, they knew each other in heaven, in eternity past. Jesus said he was there when Satan fell from heaven like lightning. The scriptures portray the devil as a real entity, my friend, not just a symbol or a metaphor for evil. He is very real. Jesus spoke of him as being real. Peter, Paul, and other New Testament writers referred to him as being real. And that's why we need to know how he works, so we can be prepared to deal with him whenever we need to. The Bible says we should not be ignorant of his devices or his methods. Well, that's all of our time for today. We'll continue next time. I hope you'll be here. Until then, this is your friend Gary Hedrick saying, God bless you. Take care. Bye-bye.
13: Thank you, Gary. 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
15: 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I'm Liz Aiello. 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
3: This Sunday is one of the most meaningful holidays on the calendar. It's Mother's Day. And whether your mother is living or has already passed away, you can honor her life. All it takes is your memories. This is Jim Daly with Focus on the Family. One of the most special memories of my mother harkens back to the weeks just prior to her death when I was 9 years old. I remember standing beside her bed as she lay sick with cancer. She was weak, but she still managed to lift my spirits with her smile. She then pushed a few dollars into my hand and asked me to go to the nearby store to buy chrysanthemum seeds. I couldn't even spell the word. She wanted me to plant them outside her bedroom window. All these years later, it remains a touching moment for me. I felt proud that she hadn't made this request of my older brothers or sisters, only me. I planted those seeds, and just a few short weeks later, as they sprouted to life, my mother's life came to an end. But her wit and humor and gentle spirit continue to live on in the memories of my heart, especially when I see chrysanthemums. What special memories help you feel connected to your mother? 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They're sacred, and as someone once said, memories are our way of holding on to the things we never want to lose. To help your family thrive, go to FocusOnTheFamily.com. I'm Jim Daly.
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8: This is Seth Leveson for TownHall.com. Talking politics with your average young male these days, chances are you will hear all kinds of odd theories coming from the Pied Pipers of Podcastistan. You will hear them mentioning experts nobody heard of until about 10 minutes ago, or until they were discovered by these podcasters because of their contrary and often conspiratorial thinking. Young men especially are attracted to this novel, Wisdom, and they are so prone because, as they will tell you, mainstream institutions have been untruthful over the years. But because some institutions that we used to rely on and respect have been taken over by partisanship and been wrong, doesn't mean that all normative thinking and scholarship is a lie or cannot be trusted, or that people nobody have ever heard of are the replacement for true wisdom. We dismiss and ignore this fallacious thinking at our collective peril. The task of the serious is to be able to discern truth from fiction and greatness from mediocrity. In these critical times, that task has never been more important than now. I'm Seth Leibson.
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9: This is John MacArthur with more Portraits of Grace. Many people who think they're citizens of Christ's kingdom will someday be shocked to discover they are not. Jesus said, "Not everyone who says to me, 'Lord, Lord,' will enter the kingdom of heaven, but he who does the will of my Father who is in heaven." Some who call Christ king behave as if his kingdom means nothing to them. But Jesus said that true kingdom citizens obey the Father. In fact, he equated the kingdom with a pearl so valuable that a merchant sold all he had to purchase it. In other words, it's worth any sacrifice you have to make. Do you value his kingdom like that? This is John MacArthur praying you're continuing to be portraits of grace.
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15: Our shepherd was murdered. 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
16: The new movie, The Sheep Detectives, now in theaters, isn't your normal Agatha Christie or Sherlock Holmes whodunit. Yes, there's a murder and a mystery, but that's where things take a strange turn. Because as the title of this film tells us, the investigators here are actually sheep. Hugh Jackman plays George, a farmer who loves his flock deeply. He tends to their illnesses, clips their wool, feeds them. George even reads murder mysteries to them before bed. What George doesn't know is that his sheep love murder mysteries. That's because they secretly understand every word he says. And after George retires each night, they discuss the evening's plot developments, trying to suss out the truth before George inevitably reaches that point in the story. But then a real murder happens. George is found dead outside his trailer one morning. The authorities think he may have had a heart attack, but the sheep, led by an intrepid investigator named Lily, know that there's a murderer on the loose, so they decide to take matters into their own hooves and solve George's murder.
17: Lily, what are you up to?
18: It may be nothing, but I can't stop thinking about George's hat and raincoat.
17: What hat and raincoat?
18: Exactly. He came out in a storm. Why didn't he put them on?
16: The sheep detective embraces repentance, forgiveness, and reaching out to those who've been ostracized. George is obviously working on some character issues before he turns up dead, and those plot twists might push this movie out of bounds for sensitive young viewers. But for most families, The Sheep Detectives is a warm and woolly treat, so we're giving it a 3.5 out of 5 for family friendliness. Read the full review at PluggedIn.com/radio. We'll tell you if it's good or bad. I'm Adam Holtz with the Plugged In Movie Review by Focus on the Family.
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0: Welcome to Truth for Life, where today we begin a series called The Christian Family. 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
1: We're going to read from the Bible in the New Testament, in Colossians, and in chapter 3, and beginning to read at verse 12 through to verse 21. Colossians chapter 3 and 12 through 21. Put on then, as God's chosen ones, holy and beloved, compassionate hearts, kindness, humility, meekness, and patience, bearing with one another, and if one has a complaint against another, forgiving each other, as the Lord has forgiven you, so you also must forgive. And above all these, put on love, which binds everything together in perfect harmony. And let the peace of Christ rule in your hearts, to which indeed you were called in one body. And be thankful. Let the word of Christ dwell in you richly, teaching and admonishing one another in all wisdom, singing psalms and hymns and spiritual songs with thankfulness in your hearts to God. And whatever you do in word or deed, do everything in the name of the Lord Jesus, giving thanks to God the Father through him. Wives, submit to your husbands as is fitting in the Lord. Husbands, love your wives and do not be harsh with them. Children, obey your parents in everything, for this pleases the Lord. Fathers, do not provoke your children, lest they become discouraged. We turn now to the Scriptures. Father, what we know not, teach us. What we have not, give us. What we are not, make us. For your Son's sake. Amen. If we're going to understand the Christian family, It needs to be within the context of the church family, that we do not exist as Christian families, as separate entities and on our own, but we exist as Christian families within the context of God's family, and it is within the framework of the family of God that we discover the support and the encouragement that we desperately need in the raising of our children. And that is why, routinely, we are saying to one another that the child of a Christian home has a claim upon the prayers and service of the church. Now, how does that notion transfer itself to day-to-day reality? That's the real question. To take it seriously, and seriously we must take it, and to understand it at the most basic level, it is imperative that we understand what the church is. What the church is. I was asked this past week to participate in some kind of radio campaign to encourage people to come back to church. And so they gave me a number of statements that I was supposed to be made that apparently are being distributed.

0: distributed across various radio stations around the nation. And I was very happy to do that. I'd say, come back to church this Sunday. But I said to myself, well, where are these people? There's a clear understanding as to why we were gone for a while, but there is no earthly reason as to why many are not back. Unless, of course, we have completely missed an understanding of what the church is. It's not a building to which we return, where we visit, but it's a family to which we belong. And it just so happens that in our elders' meetings, where we read a book with one another consistently, the book to which we turned in the last two meetings is another book by our friend and helper, Sinclair Ferguson, and is entitled Devoted to God's Church. Devoted to God's Church. And although we're only into the first chapter, we as elders have been reminded that instead of asking, how can I fit the church into my family agenda? The question is actually reversed. How then can I fold my family life into the purposes and practices of the church? You see, we've been going through 2 Samuel and we've been saying again and again that this king and these kings point forward to Jesus, who is the king. And Jesus is the king and he has a kingdom. Now, what does it mean to be a part of God's kingdom? Where do you make sense of the idea of the kingdom of God? Well, the church, the local church, is the community in which an understanding of what it means to be followers of the king is then expressed. And this, of course, is something vastly different from the idea that the local church is a kind of democracy, whereby it's run by elected representatives, and people try and lobby their representatives and share their opinions and debate their ideas and consider their priorities and so on. In a kind of one man, one vote, try and get it the way you want it. A bit like a country club or a golf club or a sports club or whatever else it is. I think I'm going to talk to somebody about that. Well, you see, we are all under the king and we are all under the word. Let me give you a quote from Sinclair. I could have messed it up and made it sound like it's mine, but that would be bad. Better just give him his own words. This is what he says, and he's writing as a pastor. My family needs the church family for its own growth and health. No single family possesses all the resources it needs to be a truly and fully Christian family. We need support, friendship, example, wise counsel, and much else from the church family. Listen to this. Two Christian parents are not in themselves adequate to rear one child for Christ. They were never meant to be. So the resources of our own family, no matter how wonderful, are scarcely adequate. We, and perhaps especially our children, need the church. And in that context, they and we will be blessed beyond expectation. Now that should probably make many of us just take a deep breath. It certainly did me. But it makes perfect sense. I mean, isn't it true for us as parents that there is at least a period in life where our children think that their mother and father are two of the craziest individuals that ever descended upon the earth? That if they only go 50 or 100 yards down the street, they can meet some of their friends who have parents who are perfectly normal. How in the world did I get this to? Failing to recognize that the same thing is happening in reverse, that the guy who lives 100 yards down the street thinks my mother is just amazing. How are we going to do this? We have lived or are living through the most rapid change in family structure in human history. That's where we are. And therefore, it is absolutely vital for us to know what we believe, where we belong, and how then, as citizens of a kingdom, as members of a family, we're supposed to behave. Now, it's a very large subject and can give us an opportunity to unpack it. But let me begin and suggest that what we need to do, first of all, albeit somewhat briefly, is make sure that we understand the biblical context. Then, recognizing that we do not live in a bubble or in a cocoon, that we acknowledge something regarding the cultural setting. And then, as we draw to a close, acknowledge the solution that is found in the gospel. So, biblical context, cultural setting, gospel solution. Now, you will notice as we read this together that the specific directions for the Christian family begin in verse 18 with this radical call to both wives and husbands to a level of love that is quite remarkable. But the specific directions for the Christian family are set within the larger context of the place of the family in the context of the church. And so look at how the church family is addressed. Verse 12. Put on then as God's chosen ones. And what he's saying to them is this: you readers of my letter, living there in the Colossae Valley, are part of a vast company of God's redeeming purposes from the very beginning of time, that he began calling out a people that are his very own. And he is adding to that number all kinds of people from all kinds of places, including you. And you are the chosen ones. You are those who were sought out by God when you weren't looking for him. That the picture of the garden is the picture that is true running through the whole of history. That it is God who comes seeking Adam and Eve. Where are you? Rather than Adam and Eve running around looking for God. No, they were hiding from God. And by nature, we hide from God. And there are people here that read this letter and said, you know, that is exactly what was true of me. I had no interest in these things. I thought those people were crazy. Just last week I spoke with a number of people, and I was struck by one young lady who said to me, I don't know who she is. I met her just briefly along with her family. And when I found out that she was in New York State somewhere, I said to her, and what was happening there? She said, well, I was hiding from God in New York City. I was hiding from God in New York City. Well, what a good place to go and hide. Yeah, you can get lost in a lot of places there. And what happened? I said, well, she said, the hound of heaven reached for me. Well, I wonder, has the hound of heaven come and reach for you? Look at what happens. You turn back a couple of pages to the beginning of Colossians, and you realize that these Colossians had a hound who had reached them, and the hound's name was, if you like, Epaphras. He's writing to those who are followers of the Lord Jesus Christ, who have faith in the Lord Jesus Christ. He's not writing to religious people who are trying to do their best. He's writing to those who have been made citizens of the king. He is writing to those who are now members of the family. And they, he says in verse 6, this is true of you, that the word of truth, the gospel, has taken root among you. And that is since the day you heard it and understood the grace of God in truth. Just as you learned it from Epaphras, our beloved fellow servant. Now, in that context, again in Colossae, there were all kinds of voices, as there are all kinds of voices today, saying to men and women, you know, if you want to know God, you have to reach a certain standard. If you want to be part of God's group, then you have to be at a certain level. You have to do certain things. You have to stop doing a lot of things and start doing a whole bunch of new things. Well, you say, okay, well, where did this come from? Well, it came from religion. The idea that somehow or another we can eventually, by negating that which is poor and embracing that which is better, reach a standard of acceptance with God, if you like, qualify for membership. But no, you see, the only qualification is the qualification that Epaphras told these people in Colossae about. He explained to these people that they could never, as I must explain to you routinely, that they and we could never attain God's standard. And that our acceptance by God is only through faith in the Lord Jesus Christ. Now, what do you need to enter heaven? Faith in the Lord Jesus Christ. What is required to be a member of God's family? Faith in the Lord Jesus Christ. Let not conscience make you linger, nor of fitness fondly dream. All the fitness he requireth is to feel your need of him. I need you. Oh, I need you. Now, some of us are not there because we're very self-sufficient. We're proud of it. We have done it. We have earned it. We have put it away and so on. Well, the door is closed, isn't it? Because it only opens to those who cry out to him in need. So in other words, we belong to him. We belong to him. We're the objects of his love, coming back to our passage. We're the chosen ones. We're holy, set apart from what we were, set apart to God. We are beloved. It's a lovely thought, isn't it? That we are the ones who've been loved with an everlasting love. And what he's actually saying in this section, which we're not going to delay on, is that in some senses, you wear what you are. I think the advertising slogan was the reverse of that, wasn't it? You are what you wear. They're trying to sell you a certain kind of outfit, as it were. But in actual fact, I could put on all kinds of things, and it would be very obvious. I remember one time we had a surgeon at the clinic, and he invited me to come down and participate with him and go through the OR rooms in the clinic. This is a long time ago. He was from Michigan, I remember. And I met him in the locker room, and he dressed me up like a surgeon. It was one of the most ridiculous things you ever saw in your entire life. There is something about a surgeon who, when he puts that thing on his head, people go, wow, that is impressive. If anybody else does it, the people are like, whoa, something is definitely wrong here. And I remember I got on the elevator with him from the dungeons of the place to go somewhere. And as it turned out, there was some kind of Saudi prince who was in the hospital at that time who had his own secret service. And as we got on the thing, there was a secret service guy, a Saudi guy. And I never forget the way he looked at me. And what he was essentially saying is, you are not that. So the idea that you are what you wear, no. What he's saying is, you wear what you are. Now, we're not going to unpack this. But what he said is, you had a lot of clothes in your old closet. Your pre-Christian closet was full of a bunch of ugly stuff. In the grace of God, that stuff is being removed. But now, in the grace of God, put on your new clothes. You've been given a whole new wardrobe. And you have all these amazing t-shirts. Compassion, kindness, humility, meekness, patience. And so your wife says to you, well, I see you left the patience one off this morning, did you? The congregation says, and that's another kind word from your pastor. I think you lost that shirt as well. No, your new self is under new management. And this is an ongoing process. You will see that, where is that, in verse 10. And having put on the new self, which is being renewed, present continuous tense, is being renewed in knowledge after the image of its creator. The process of being conformed to the image of Jesus, of being made like our elder brother, is not an instantaneous process. It goes on over a lifetime. And so the intense practicality of it ought to be a terrific encouragement to us. And you will see that there as he goes on in verse 13, bearing with one another. If you're like putting up with one another. Do you know how many people bounce from church to church because they didn't like X or they didn't like Y or they got to take their baseball bat to another diamond? Don't you know you're supposed to put up with other people? Put up with a pastor? Put up with this one? After all, goodness gracious, aren't they putting up with you? Putting up with one another? And where there is reason for complaint against someone else, and it would be a strange life if there wasn't, forgiving each other as the Lord has forgiven you. You're a new person. You've been forgiven, he says. Therefore, it would be ridiculous for you, having been forgiven everything that stood against God, to hold in short term a debt that someone owes to you. No, forgiving each other, binding all these things together. Put on love, which binds everything together in perfect harmony. I'd like to teach the world to sing in perfect harmony, right? We understand that longing, right? All we are saying is give peace a chance. Imagine there's no this. Imagine there's no that. Where are the answers to these longings? Where's the answer to these longings, you see? He says, now you Colossian believers, or if you like now, you Cleveland believers, you want to make an impact in your city? Here it is. It's not a political campaign. It's a radical transformation from the inside out. Wear what you are. And it is then, as he goes through that, he gets to the point where he says, as the word dwells in you, as the peace of Christ rules your hearts, as you give voice to the praise of Almighty God, he says, and let me just put it in this way, whatever you do, it's comprehensive. There's no outs now. There's no little secret place where I can say, yeah, but it doesn't cover this. No, he says it covers everything. Whatever you do, do everything in the name of the Lord Jesus, giving thanks to God the Father through him. So this is the characteristic of the member of the church family. A thankful, prayerful, joyful, forgiving, compassionate, kind heart. These are the characteristics. It's daunting and wonderful, isn't it? And then he applies it. 18. Wives, submit to your husbands as is fitting in the Lord. You see, once again, when you come to the details of the Christian family, unless we understand that the Christian family folds itself into the church family, and that it is the church family which makes sense of the family, that the church family is not an addendum, it's not something that you join like joining a club. No, it is something that you are.
1: 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That's why we host the Basics Conference. 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Herschel York, who's the dean of the School of Theology at Southern Seminary, will be speaking along with Alistair. You can register or get more information when you visit basicsconference.org. 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
13: If you want a child who is a grief and a rebel and a sorrow and a disaster and a disgrace and a humiliation and a user and a shame, then don't do anything. But if you'll discipline that child, set a standard, live by the standard, discipline to the standard, your children will love you, delight in you, and comfort your heart.
14: Welcome to Grace to You with John MacArthur here on AM 630 The Word. What do children need most? A good education? Positive encouragement? Freedom to express themselves? Unconditional love? Yeah, those are all good things, even necessary things, but none of them addresses the most important issue for parents. Namely, raising your kids so that as much as it can depend on you, they'll commit their lives to Christ. Find out what it takes to be the parent God wants you to be. John's lesson is directed at anyone who is a mom or dad or anyone preparing to be one. The lesson is titled, Shade for Our Children. So open your Bible to the book of Ephesians and follow along as John begins the lesson.
13: Open your Bible, if you will, to Ephesians chapter 6. Ephesians chapter 6, verse 4. The verse says, and fathers, or better, parents, do not provoke your children to anger, but bring them up in the discipline and instruction of the Lord. An old Chinese proverb says this, one generation plants the trees and another gets the shade. You and I are still living in the shade of some trees that were planted by our parents and grandparents and great-grandparents. We are shaded to some degree by their moral standards, their spiritual commitment, their value system, their sense of right and wrong, their commitment to duty. We are shaded by what our parents and grandparents planted. The question that faces us today is what kind of trees are being planted today to shade the future generation from what may well be the blistering heat of an antichrist-dominated world? Are we planting anything, or are we leaving our children totally exposed? Well, Scripture is certainly clear when it speaks of our responsibility to our children. God has set the standards. And any mother knows that children are supposed to be a blessing. And they are, usually, when they arrive. There are some mothers who don't want them at all, and so they have them aborted. There are some mothers who, even having given birth to them, don't want them, so they dump them in a trash bin or give them away. And there are most mothers who want them at first, and then after a few years aren't sure they want them anymore. Children are supposed to be a blessing. Children are supposed to be a joy. Children are supposed to be a benediction from the Lord to grace our lives with fulfillment and meaning and happiness and satisfaction. They are given for our joy, and yet they turn out to be heartbreak upon heartbreak upon heartbreak. left exposed to this world and unshaded by the proper kind of protection, they will indeed break your heart. Now, how is it that with God's purpose, the children are to bring us joy and happiness, contentment, satisfaction, and love, that instead they become a heartbreak? Marriages and families in our time tend to be war zones, disaster areas. Homes aren't havens. There isn't peace and joy and contentment and bliss. Rather, conflict, intimidation, estrangement, and a generation of people being raised today exposed rather than shaded by any kind of proper God-ordained standard of living. Now we need to go back to our text to find out how to raise that child right. Let me read you the first three verses. Children, obey your parents in the Lord, for this is right. Honor your father and mother, which is the first commandment with a promise that it may be well with you and that you may live long on the earth. Now the first thing he says, and I'm only going to briefly mention it, is that children are called to obey and honor. Obey is the act, honor is the attitude. So what we want out of children is obedience and honor. They need to learn attitudinally to honor their parents and in terms of action to obey their parents. Children develop in four areas. And it's indicated to us in Luke 2:52. Jesus grew in wisdom, stature, favor with God and man, right? Wisdom, that's mentally. Stature, that's physically. Favor with God, that's spiritually. And man, that's socially. Mentally, physically, spiritually, socially, children develop. When they come into the world, they are undeveloped. They have to be taught to obey. For this is right. And God gave this commandment and put a promise in it for long life. If they would have the right attitude. Honor means the spirit of obedience. Obedience means the act of obedience. They are to honor their parents, which means they have such respect for them, they want to do what is right, and then they're to do what is right. But they aren't going to do that automatically. They have to be trained to do that. The key, of course, is the Lord Jesus Christ and the Spirit-filled life, even for a child. Children need to be under the control of the Holy Spirit, but they need to be taught that by their parents. We have a tremendous task at hand. And if you don't teach your children to honor and obey you, then your children will break your heart. Proverbs tells you what will happen. And I won't look up all the verses, I'll just give you the list. Proverbs says, if you don't do this, if you don't discipline your child and raise your child properly, he will be a grief to his mother, a rebel to his father, a sorrow to his father, a disaster to his father, a disgrace to his parents, a humiliation to his parents, a user of his parents. And then look at chapter 29, verse 15. The rod and reproof give wisdom, but the child who gets his own way brings shame to his mother. He'll shame you. He'll be an embarrassment to you. How are you going to take that little savage, as cute and cuddly as he is or she is, and guarantee that this one is going to be a joy to you? Here's the principle stated in verse 4. Negatively, do not provoke your children to anger. Positively, bring them up in the discipline and instruction of the Lord. That's it. It isn't that complicated. You don't have to be a child psychologist to figure it out. You don't have to go to 1,000 seminars and buy all the books on the shelf. It is not that difficult. Notice verse 4. The word fathers there is patera. It normally is used for the male head of the family, but sometimes is used of parents. That's how it's translated, for example, in Hebrews 11:23, where it talks about the parents of Moses. It includes, of course, the idea of the father's headship, but also of the mother's partnership. And really, we should translate it that way here. Verse 1 says, children, obey your parents, and implied in verse 4, and parents, do this with your children. So he's talking to mothers and fathers, and he's giving them the responsibility together. That's the partnership. They do it together. Proverbs 4:3 brings the father and the mother together in the instruction of the children. Both have to be involved in that mental, physical, social, spiritual development. So both parents are involved. Both parents. Now, what do they do negatively? Do not provoke your children to anger. That's the negative thing. You say, well, what does that mean? Don't make them mad? Well, yes, but it means more than that. The word provoke, used only twice, has the idea of irritating them. It has the idea of making them intensely angry underneath, exasperating them, embittering them, disheartening them. So they become frustrated, angry. How do you do that? How do you provoke your children to that kind of anger? Let me give you some ways so you can avoid them. One, by overprotection. You want to really frustrate your child? Fence them in. Don't trust them. Don't give them enough opportunity to develop their own independence so they can find out who they are. You want to really frustrate them? Don't let them take any risks. And you'll create an angry mood, especially when they compare themselves with what other children are allowed to do. They need to be themselves. They're people. They're persons there. They need to express themselves little by little by little. They need to learn to face life on their own. Give them that rope. Let them do that. They'll learn, and they'll learn the best way they learn, by hitting the wall now and then. But if you overprotect them, you'll exasperate them. And an exasperated child is an angry child, and an angry child isn't going to have a loving relationship with his parents. Secondly, another way to provoke your child to wrath is by favoritism. Favor one child over the other. That is very frustrating. Don't ever compare your children. You want to see the tragedy of that? Read again the story of Jacob and Esau. Don't compare your children with each other. Each is unique, each a gift from God, each to be loved and beloved because they are special. Another way to exasperate your children is by pushing achievement. Push them in the area of achievement. Just keep pushing and pushing and pushing until they never have a sense of having accomplished anything. Nothing is ever enough. If they get C's, you demand B's. They get B's, you demand A's. They get A's, you demand all A's. And they can't satisfy you. Some parents literally crush their children with pressure. School, sports, academic achievement, music, whatever it is. The child gets very, very bitter. Another way you can exasperate your child is by overindulgence. Give them everything they want, and you know what? If they don't get the next thing they want, they get angry. Have you noticed that? Have you noticed at Christmas when they get way more than they can possibly get, that when some other kid picks up one thing that they've got out of a dozen, they get angry? That'll just move on into adulthood. Overindulgence leads to anger when they don't get what they want. And then when they grow up and they get in an environment where they work and they're paid by somebody else and it's not mom and dad anymore and you got to earn what you get and they don't get what they want, they get so angry they'll hurt to get it, even kill to get it, steal to get it. Another way to make an angry, bitter child is by discouragement. Just remind them all the time they'll never amount to anything. Just remind them all the time that they're not any good, they're useless, they're in the way. Don't give them any rewards, don't give them any approval. Don't do any nice things for them. Don't honor them. You'll destroy their initiative. You'll destroy their incentive. You'll destroy their motivation. Another way to provoke your children to anger is to make them feel like an intrusion in your life. Fail to sacrifice for them. Leave them all the time. Make them fend for themselves. Make them fix their own meals. Make them clean their own room. Make them buy their own stuff. Make them take care of their own deals. Get their own transportation. Don't take them places because you can't be bothered. Don't let them get in your way because you got to do your stuff. Have them become slaves around the house to do all your work. Make no sacrifice for them and they'll resent you. Another way to provoke your children to wrath is by failing to allow them to grow up. By not letting them make mistakes. Not letting them goof up. Have you ever been at a table where some kid spilled milk and you thought the parents had just seen the Holocaust? Such an unbelievable overreaction. Or when some little kid gives a stupid idea and you say, boy, that's a stupid idea. Now, wait a minute. Let them share some of their ridiculous ideas and not be condemned. Don't expect perfection, just progress. You can also exasperate your children by neglect. Story of Absalom is probably the story of neglect. as sad as any I know of. I remember a youth pastor friend of mine overheard his little boy in the backyard talking to the friend next door. The friend next door said, "I'm going to the park with my dad." And this youth pastor's little boy said to his friend, "Oh, my dad doesn't have time to go to the park with me. He's too busy with other people's children." Just shattered him, changed the framework of his life. I tell people all the time, you know, I've had a deal with my two sons. Both my boys went through school playing baseball, and the simple deal was, I go to your games, you come to my sermons. That's the way it goes. I'll be a part of your life, you be a part of my life. It's not that complicated. Don't neglect them. I believe it's the greatest sin today. Just neglect your kids. Just leave them alone. And it's a throwaway child. Be involved in their lives. Another way that you can provoke them to anger is by bitter words and physical cruelty. Physical cruelty ought to be obvious. Bitter words might not be as obvious. Your tongue is so much sharper than a child's that you can use ridicule, sarcasm. You can slice them up with your tongue because of your superior vocabulary, just like you can beat them up because of your superior strength. You realize that we say things to our kids that we wouldn't say to another human being on the face of the earth? Except our wives or our spouse. We would never say the things we say to our children, probably not even those things to our spouse. That should not be. That should not be. A wife who refuses to submit to her husband in love as to Christ will destroy the whole authority submission principle in the child's life. A husband who refuses to love his wife as Christ loved the church will destroy the authority submission principle in the child's life. The family just needs to be what God says it to be. Husband loves wife. Wife submits to husband in love. Those two love each other. Those two raise the children in the things of Christ. They don't provoke them to anger. In the end, the child is the blessing, the joy, the comfort, the consolation that God intended. One other simple thing. You need to set an example and live it. Someone wrote, if a child lives with criticism, he learns to condemn. If a child lives with hostility, he learns to fight. If a child lives with ridicule, he learns to be shy. If a child lives with shame, he learns to feel guilty. If a child lives with tolerance, he learns to be patient. If a child lives with encouragement, he learns confidence. If a child lives with praise, he learns to appreciate. If a child lives with fairness, he learns justice. If a child lives with security, he learns to have faith. If a child lives with acceptance and friendship, he learns to find love in the world. We don't want to provoke our children to anger, to bitterness, discouragement. What do we want to do? Let's go to the positive. Raise them up. Bring them up in the discipline and instruction of the Lord. That's very simple, isn't it? The discipline and instruction of the Lord assumes the scripture. The law of the Lord, Deuteronomy 6. Meditate on it all the time. Teach it to your children. This idea of discipline is an interesting word. The word discipline, paideia, means to rear a child. And it implies training. And training is an interesting concept. Let me see if I can give you a definition. Training means rules and regulations enforced by rewards and punishment. That's training. Rules and regulations enforced by rewards and punishment. That's what you have to do with a child. You say, here's the standard. We set it. We follow it, setting an example. We hold you to it. If you meet it, we reward you. If you violate it, we punish you. Plain and simple. Plain and simple. Discipline, then, is training by rules and regulations enforced by rewards and punishment. And we have to do that. We say, here's God's standard of right behavior. We will live it. Mom and dad, that's the example. And we will hold you to it and reward you when you follow it, punish you when you don't. But what about the word instruction? That's obvious. That simply means teaching with warning in view. The word is admonition, verbal instruction with a view of judgment. We warn you. That's teaching with teeth in it. If you keep doing that, there's going to be consequence. Susanna Wesley, the mother of 17, including both John and Charles Wesley, once wrote, The parent who studies to subdue self-will in his child works together with God in the renewing and saving of a soul. The parent who indulges self-will, does the devil's work, makes religion impractical, salvation unattainable, and does all that in him lies to drown his child, soul and body forever. End quote. Now, God forgives our mistakes. We make mistakes with our children. But if the general format is right, we have a standard. We live by that standard. We hold you to that standard. And all of this in an environment where mom and dad love each other and love you. You've got the makings of godly children. A mother might look back at her life and say, if I could do it over again, how would I change it? Maybe some of you could identify with this mother who said, I would love my husband more in front of my children. I would laugh with my children more at my mistakes and joys. I would listen more, even to the littlest child. I would be more honest about my own weaknesses, never pretending perfection, admitting I was wrong. I would pray differently for my family. Rather than focusing on them, I'd focus on me. I would do more things together with my children. I would do more encouraging. I would bestow more praise. I would pay more attention to little things, deeds and words of thankfulness. I would share God more intimately out of every ordinary thing of every day. I would move toward God.
15: You're listening to Grace to You, the Bible teaching ministry of John MacArthur. Today's lesson is titled, Shade for Our Children. Now, along the lines of providing shade for our children, John taught and wrote for decades about the home and parenting and the things that threaten the fabric of the family. And the assaults on the family seem to have become more depraved than ever. And that's because it is our children who are clearly in the world's crosshairs. Here's what John had to say about that.
16: Yeah, it really isn't anything new. You go back to Deuteronomy, and God warned parents to teach His law, His word, to their children. Why? Because the enemy, Satan himself, and all his accommodating minions, obviously go after the most vulnerable. That's an obvious strategy. And so we're not surprised at that. But in our particular culture today, the assault on children is not subtle. It's not hidden. It's not discreet. It's open, blatant hostility in ways that are just beyond comprehension. How could you convince a generation of children that a man can become a woman or a woman become a man or a man can be pregnant? And if you say a man can't be pregnant, that's hate speech. I mean, it's so irrational. It's so wrong. You would think nobody would try to make it convincing, but that's not the way it works. The popular culture has turned on young people with an unimaginable barrage of destructive assaults. And the kids are vulnerable. I mean, they're very vulnerable, particularly when things like this are influenced by media personalities and by teachers in their schools. And it raises the stakes of what parenting has to do. And I think it really makes the issue of a stay-at-home mom compelling. You have to protect your kids 24/7. You can't leave them to their own devices. And you can't expect that they can navigate the lies that are everywhere around them.
15: 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Remember, Grace to You television airs this Sunday on DirecTV Channel 378. And be back next week as John MacArthur begins a series on the incredible blessings you have in Christ, titled Richer Than You Think. It's another half hour of unleashing God's truth one verse at a time on Monday's Grace to You.
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0: By consistently studying and applying God's Word daily, we are compelled to let the mind of Christ be in us and assures us that as the children of God, we can have the mind of Christ. Have Bible, pen, and paper handy and listen closely as Pastor Rander teaches us today.
1: Well, we're coming fast to the close of 1 John. You have your Bibles. Be so kind enough to turn to 1 John chapter 5, verses 14 through 17. 1 John chapter 5, verses 14 through 17. We want you to stay attuned, and we want you to document, and we're going to be transitioning and moving through this message to the glory of our Lord. 1 John 5, 14 through 17 says, "And we are confident that he hears us whenever we ask anything that pleases him. And since we know he hears us when we make our requests, we also know that he will give us what we ask for. If you see a fellow believer sinning in a way that does not lead to death, you should pray, and God will give that person life. But there is a sin that leads to death, and I am not saying you should pray for those who commit it. All wicked actions are sin, but not every sin leads to death." What a passage. And from this particular passage, we want to preach this morning, confidence in prayer. Confidence in prayer. Beloved, the most important thing we can do is pray, and yet so little prayer is done in the lives of believers as well as in the Lord's church. Now, in many of our churches, to include ours as well, you have musicals, banquets, programs, recreation, praise dance. Some churches have life groups, cell groups, weddings, funerals, dramas, dedication of babies, spiritual retreats, and luncheons, all of which may benefit the body of Christ in one way or another. Absolutely nothing should take precedence over the Word of God and prayer. Prayer is really the believer's spiritual barometer. What breathing is to our physical body, prayer is to our spiritual life. And the reason so many Christians and churches alike are so weak, so many churches are insecure, misdirected, so many churches are stagnant and anemic, unstable and lacking confidence in Christ in a confused, corrupt, depraved world, inevitably goes back to a lack of prayer in the Lord's church and the lives of individual believers. It is God's desire that we would be confident in our prayer life in order for us to be spiritually strong in the Lord and live and serve at the maximum of our potential to the glory of God. It is only befitting that John would close his epistle with one of the most essential elements for Christian living, which is prayer, especially for fellow believers who are sinning against our Lord. Well, with that being said, what kind of prayers please God? What kind of prayers please God? Number one, praying according to his will pleases God. 1 John chapter 5, verse 14 says, "And we are confident that he hears us whenever we ask for anything that pleases him." Underline that. Pleases. You say, "Oh, I can ask for whatever I want and God's going to give it to me." Oh, no, no. We must ask for those things which pleases our Heavenly Father. Believers who are in right relationship with Christ will not ask for anything that is contrary to God's will, but rather will ask for those things which please him. After all, we are here in this world as believers to please, worship, and glorify our Lord. Number two, what kind of prayers please God? Praying with expectant faith pleases God. Matthew 21, 22 says, "And whatever you ask in prayer, you will receive if you have faith." If conditional, you have faith. The stronger our faith is in Christ, the stronger our confidence in prayer will be. Also, if the truth be told,

0: we do not ask God for greater things because it goes back to our lack of faith. Some of you could be asking God for bigger things, but you don't because you don't have the faith to even ask. You don't even believe God to provide it. It is absolutely amazing how we can put our faith in man-made things and do not even think twice about it, such as trusting the car brakes to stop us. And some of y'all really put faith in your brakes. You get right. Ooh, shoo. I mean, you more faith in your brakes than God. Some of you confidently ride across a huge bridge that swirls and curves and it goes up, make your stomach squirm. And you don't even think about the possibility of that bridge just crumbling because of lack of inspections. You step on an elevator and go to the 21st floor while you chat with people around you about the Cowboys or whomever, assuming that that elevator is going to land you at the right floor at the right time. And many of us get on an airplane and we desire to go a certain destination and we do not even check the credentials of the pilot. The pilot could be a high school graduate with no flying experiences, and you sitting there drinking coffee or some other kind of juice that you shouldn't be drinking. Beloved, if we can possess this kind of faith in man-made things, how much more should we have in our Creator God who made heaven and earth? Are you praying with expectant faith? One of the greatest prayers believers can pray is, Lord, increase my faith. When is the last time you prayed that? That's one of the greatest prayers you can pray. Things happen when God increases your faith. This will result in our experiencing physical and spiritual blessings and God doing extraordinary things with us and through us. Number three, prayers that come from a holy life pleases God. Prayers that come from a holy life pleases God. Psalm 66:18 says, if I regard wickedness in my heart, the Lord will not hear. If I regard iniquity in my heart, the Lord will not hear. A sinful lifestyle runs interference in our prayer life because God is only honored by those who live holy before him. If you have sin in your life, sins of the tongue, your mind is all over the place, you think evil, you're gossiping, you're throwing rocks and hiding your hand, and then you're going to say, Lord, hear my prayer. The Lord say, I'm not going to hear your prayer. It's too much sin in your mind, in your body, in your lifestyle. Romans 12:1 says, I appeal to you, therefore, brothers, by the mercies of God, to present your bodies a living sacrifice, holy and acceptable to God, which is your spiritual worship. Beloved, stop making requests to God until you allow him to spiritually clean up your life. Only when your body is holy can it be a living sacrifice which make your prayers and life acceptable before the Lord. Number four, praying the scriptures pleases God. Praying the scriptures pleases God. For example, the early church prayed the scriptures. The church prayed when Peter and John were released from prison according to God's word. In Psalms 2:1-2, it says, in Psalms, just document it. I know you can't get to all of these passages, but in Psalms 2:1-2, it says, why do the nations rage and the people plot in vain? The kings of the earth set themselves and the rulers take counsel together against the Lord and against his anointed. Acts 4:23-27 also says, when they were released, they went to their friends and reported what the chief priests and the elders had said to them. And when they heard it, they lifted up their voices together to God and said, Sovereign Lord, who made the heaven and the earth and the sea and everything in them, who through the mouth of our father David, your servant, said by the Holy Spirit, Now look, they were praying the scriptures. The early church was praying this scripture back in the Psalms, and here it is. Why did the nations rage? That's rage, and the people plot in vain. The kings of the earth set themselves, and the rulers were gathered together against the Lord and against his anointed. For truly in this city there were gathered together against your holy servant Jesus, whom you anointed, both Herod and Pontius Pilate, along with the Gentiles and the peoples of Israel. As we can see, the early church prayed the scriptures according to Psalms 2, 1 and 2. They prayed the scriptures. Like the apostles and the early church, we too can pray the scriptures because the power is in the word of God, which empowers our prayer life. Now, allow me now to pray a prayer. I'm going to do an illustration. Allow me now to pray a prayer according to 2 Chronicles chapter 7, verse 14. 2 Chronicles 7, 14. I'm going to pray a prayer which includes that passage, which says, if my people who are called by my name will humble themselves and pray and seek my face and turn from their wicked ways, then I will hear from heaven and will forgive their sin and heal their land. And now I pray the scripture, Lord God Almighty, I thank you that we are your people. You saved us. And you called us to make your name known in a nation that has drifted from you. Father, we desperately need you to heal America, where there is so much crime, mass shootings, corruption, sexual immorality, drugs, hate, injustice, and wickedness. But Lord, we also know that if you're going to heal America, we as your people, like Solomon told Israel, must humble ourselves and pray and seek your face and turn from your wicked ways. Only then will you hear from heaven, forgive our sins, and heal our land. So, Lord, we cry out to you now in humble contrition, petitioning you to cleanse us of our sins. And we repent this very moment of our wicked ways, so that you can use us in these evil days to reach lost sinners for you and cry out against the sins of our nation. Lord, we ask you to make us worthy vessels of honor to represent you in a land that desperately needs healing. In Jesus' name we pray. Amen. You see how the Lord gave me that, tied in that scripture. And I prayed the scripture, and we practice that. That just empowers your scriptures and your prayers the more. Let's move on down, transitional down to verse 15. Confidently believing God to answer prayer. Confidently believing God to answer prayer. Verse 15. And since we know he hears us when we make our requests, we also know that he will give us what we ask for. The way that we as believers can be confident that God hears and answers our prayers is when it is our heart's desire to ask him for those things that pleases and honors Christ, which brings joy to the Father's heart. To pray according to his will is to pray for those things that brings lasting, eternal value. Did you get that? To pray according to the will of God is to pray for those things that bring lasting, eternal value and will advance the kingdom of God on earth. Praying confidently to Christ is to have the freedom to tell him everything that is on our heart without reservations, which result in our being relieved and released from burdens. When we tell him everything on our heart, you just talk to God. Prayer is talking to God. It's telling him what's on our heart. You don't have to worry about him betraying you, spilling your secrets. He will heal your heart and he'll prepare you in the midst of evil days. When you pray and really talk earnestly to God, he will relieve your burden, your guilt, and he'll remove condemnation. Who else can we talk to this way? Now, most ancient rulers were unapproachable by anyone but their highest advisors. Most ancient rulers were unapproachable by anyone but their highest advisors. Esther chapter 4, verse 11. Here's an example. All the king's servant and the people of the king's provinces know that any man or woman who goes into the inner court to the king who has not been called, he has but one law. Put all to death, except the one to whom the king holds out the golden scepter, that he may live. However, in contrast, God, who is the King of Kings and Lord of Lords, has blessed his beloved children with a divine privilege to have direct access to God, and we can come boldly to the throne anytime, anywhere. Hebrews 4:16 says, let us therefore come boldly to the throne of grace that we may obtain mercy and find grace to help us in time of need. John is saying in verse 15 that as his children, we can come before our heavenly Father freely and share with him our innermost heart's desire and needs with certainty and assurance that he hears and answers our prayers. Be mindful, we must accept the will of God when he chooses in his own sovereignty not to answer our prayers in a way that we expect. And we must be willing to accept his will joyfully because our heavenly Father knows best. Furthermore, God is not obligated to answer the prayers of unbelievers. He is not obligated to answer the prayers of unbelievers. Verses 16 through 17, confidently praying for sinning believers. Confidently praying for sinning believers. We must pray for believers who sin. Look at verses 16 through 17. If you see a fellow believer sinning in a way that does not lead to death, you should pray and God will give that person life. But there's a sin that leads to death, and I'm not saying you should pray for those who commit it. All wicked actions are sin, but not every sin leads to death. Listen closely. In these verses, John uses two unique expressions. Okay? In the first part of this verse, he uses the expression in a way that does not lead to sin. See that? Okay? This is expository preaching. In a way that does not lead to sin. This refers to sin that do not bring punishment by death. This refers to sin that does not bring punishment by death. Now, the second expression is, but there is a sin that leads to what? Death. This refers to premeditated and unconfessed sins that are so severe and damaging to the church until the Lord ends the believer's life. There are times when a Christian may sin so seriously that God judges that sin with swift physical death if we fail to repent and forsake our sins. This is why it is crucial, absolutely crucial, that we live in close communion with Christ, because the further we get away from him, the greater the propensity to have a hardness of heart that would result in this type of judgment that we really don't want. Allow me now to give you some examples of believers whose sin led to death. Let me give you a few examples of believers whose sin led to death. For example, in Acts 5, 1 through 11, we have the account of Ananias and Sapphira in Acts 5, 1 through 11. It's kind of lengthy, but I'm going to read it kind of fast for the sake of time. It says, but a certain man named Ananias and Sapphira, his wife, sold a possession, and he kept back part of the proceeds. His wife also being aware of it and brought a certain part and laid it at the apostles' feet, as if he's given all, you know. But Peter said, Ananias, why has Satan filled your heart to lie to the Holy Spirit and keep back part of the price of the land for yourself? While it remained, was it not your own? And after it was sold, was it not in your own control? Why have you conceived this thing in your heart? You have not lied to men, but to God. Then Ananias, hearing these words, fell down and breathed his last. So great fear came upon those who heard these things. Verse 6, and the young men, the burial committee, arose and wrapped him up, carried him out, and buried him. Verse 7, now it was about 3 hours later when his wife came in, not knowing what had happened. And Peter answered her, tell me whether you sold the land for so much. She said, yes, for so much. Then Peter said to her, how is it that you have agreed together to test the Spirit of the Lord? Look, the feet of those who have buried your husband are at the door, and they will carry you out. Then immediately she fell down at his feet and breathed her last. And the young men came in and found her dead, carrying her out, buried her by her husband. So great fear came upon all the church and upon all who heard these things. That scared the daylights out of the early church. Beloved, it's a dangerous thing indeed to lie to God for any reason. It's a dangerous thing indeed to lie to God for any reason. It's a dangerous thing to give to God as if you're giving your best when you're holding back. Be honest. Whatever you do for God, whether it's singing, whether it's a choir rehearsal, whether it's video ministry, nursery ministry, children's ministry, teaching ministry, be honest, be genuine, and transparent before the Lord. This is a serious business, as you can see in the context of this passage. Serving God is serious. You mishandle it, and you potentially put yourself up for death. Another example of sinning unto death is a man in the Corinthian church who was living in sin with his father's wife, which resulted in Paul's rebuke of the church. In 1 Corinthians chapter 5, verses 1 through 2 and verse 5, it says, I can hardly believe the report about the sexual immorality going on among you. Something so evil that even the pagans don't do it. The world don't even do it. You're doing what the world doesn't even do. I am told that you have a man in your church who is living in sin with his father's wife. And you are so proud of yourselves. Why aren't you mourning in sorrow and shame? And why haven't you removed this man from your fellowship? Then you must cast this man out of the church into Satan's hand, so that his sinful nature will be destroyed and he himself will be saved when the Lord returns. In other words, allowing his flesh to be destroyed, even though souls saved. Beloved, where is church discipline in the church today? Many churches don't talk about it. You say, do we have a church reconciliation council? We've had it for a number of years. There was a time when the church first started quite small. I had to do most of it, but I heard them transitioned out of that area because I didn't want folk, after I disciplined somebody, then they're so mad at me that they can't hear me preach. So I trained people how to minister to sinning believers. And believe me, people come here with all kinds of issues. And we've had some doozies. Very few we have to bring before the church because it's happening back there in the back, because that reconciliation council represents the church so that we're not perpetually airing out dirty laundry live stream. You know, live stream, just showcasing it. We're to deal with sin. Beloved, where is church discipline in the church today? God does not play with sin. He requires that we lovingly confront and deal with sinning believers in the church. If not, sin becomes infectious and spread throughout the entirety of the body of Christ, weakening the spiritual immune system of the church. Our final example of sinning unto death are those in the Corinthian church who sinned while partaking of the Lord's Supper. 1 Corinthians chapter 11, verses 27 through 30 says, "So anyone who eats this bread or drinks this cup of the Lord unworthily is guilty of sinning against the body and blood of the Lord."
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1: He's just a regular guy with a cool job that God loves for some reason. 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
2: All right, welcome in. Thank you for joining us as we have made it finally to Friday. Was nothing tucked there for a little bit, but we are finally here. You can be a part of the program by calling us 888-901-5454, 888-901-5454. We would love to be able to connect with you. You can ask any kind of question you like, any kind of comments. We will look forward for you joining us that way. Of course, there's the live video stream that's up on every kind of platform you can imagine, and we are rolling with that as well. You can leave us a comment there. Producer Tommy is all over that, and we are set up and ready to go here. I got a little feedback that's on my end. Hang on, let me get rid of it here, and there it goes away. No more feedback. So we are ready to get started. Adam Holtz is going to be here in a little while from PluggedIn.com. We'll be talking about some of the movies and streaming shows that are out this weekend and getting ready for that big summer movie spectacular. All the blockbusters are going to be lined up this summer, so we'll get the skinny on that as well. But we get started today with something that happened in my personal life that I want to bring to you. And I really hope you understand my heart on this. I don't bring this up to think, oh, hey, what a great guy Steve is. Let's pat him on the back. I do this because if something happens with me, whether it's good, whether it's bad, I feel like it's going to be relatable. Because like the open says, I am just a regular guy that has this weird, cool job. To be able to speak to you every afternoon is just an honor. And part of that is being able to just let us know that we can all make it. And there are certain little things and signs that we can point to encourage one another and to say, hey, let's be on the lookout for this. And here's what I'm talking about. About this time yesterday, a friend of mine, she is a housewife, just a normal person. She's got five kids, and she does social media stuff. She just enjoys being able to make videos that make people smile. And one of her kind of content things is pulling stuff out of the Bible that most people don't know is there. And usually it's just fun, silly stuff that you would think, oh no, that's really in there? And that's kind of her whole point, is to be able to hopefully have somebody see a video and become intrigued and actually look up the passage that she's talking about. Now, yesterday she had a video that, well, it talked about some really adult content. And I can't even share what it is on the radio, because it is that adult. And you think, stuff like that's in the Bible? Oh, yeah, stuff like that's in the Bible. It was a passage in Ezekiel where God describes what he thinks of people, and of this case, nations, that forsake him and that don't continue to follow him as a like in a marriage covenant. He looks at it as adultery, spiritual adultery. And he's very graphic in the terms that he uses. And so she, in a fun, creative way, read that passage and was kind of blushing through it. And that was the whole point, was to get some laughter, but to also point out, hey, this is what the Bible actually for real says. And she got some flack for it. Some people just tore into her about how that's not appropriate and how that she doesn't know what she's talking about and what she's doing. And I could tell that really hurt her feelings, because that was the 100% opposite of what she was going for. She wasn't trying to offend anybody. She wasn't trying to make fun of the Bible or make the Bible say something that it didn't. All she was doing was quoting scripture and trying to do it in a lighthearted way, which is what I'm all about. That's what this program's all about. And so as I saw it, I thought to myself, well, she's going to learn that if you're going to put yourself out there, if you're going to have videos online, you got to expect some feedback. And most of it's going to be positive. Most of it is going to be people who said, wow, I never knew that was in there. And boy, you're so funny. And all of those compliments, you'll get 10 of those, but one person will be upset and one person will call you out on it. And you have to realize that that's going to happen. And that thought entered my mind and then kind of just left my mind. And I was starting to go about doing the rest of my work for the day. And then I realized, you know what? I need to get in contact with my friend and just give her a note of encouragement. Because, yes, she hadn't done anything wrong. In fact, she had been 100% vulnerable doing something, presenting the scripture in a way that most people don't. But again, it was the scripture. So I listened to that voice. I listened to that conviction, which I'm going to say was the Holy Spirit. Because again, I had other things to do that wasn't on my agenda. But I thought, okay, I'm going to take time and I'm going to send her a quick little message over Facebook, you know, just between her and I. And I complimented her on it and I said, you got to remember, if you're going to do this, you got to have thick skin. And then I gave maybe a little coaching session of how to maybe set it up and do it. Again, not that it would have changed the outcome, just maybe would have flowed a little better, just in my opinion. And she wrote back the sweetest note. She said, thank you so much. She said, I really feel like God laid that on your heart to speak to me because I really needed it. Because you're so right. This person got me down and I was really hurt by it. Because, and again, she went on about how that's the last thing she wanted to do. And if you looked at the comments on her little video, again, they were 10 to 1 positive. But it's always that one negative that you stay with, that stays with you, and that you remember, that you play over in your head the next time you try to do something like that. So she said, I just got to thank you so much for doing that. I you don't know how much that meant to me. And that humbled me. And the reason I bring this story up, the ultimate reason I want you to know this, is because we all have those opportunities every single day. Every single day, we have an opportunity to be able to speak into someone's life. And it can be as simple as a text. It could be, hey, let me buy you a cup of coffee, or whatever. It doesn't have to be earth-shaking or monumental. But you never know how those just kind of little acts of kindness, those just little taking a couple of minutes out of your day to speak to someone, to encourage someone, how it's going to change their trajectory of their day, maybe even their life. And again, I say this because there are so many times I blow right past it. And I hear that little conviction and I'll say, oh yeah, somebody ought to talk to her about that. And then I get busy, do something else. But actually yesterday I stopped. And yesterday, I felt like I did what I was supposed to have done. And then her response back to me was confirmation of that. So, whenever you feel that little something-something in your heart speaking to you, hey, you need to speak to that person. Hey, you need to send that person an email, maybe a phone call, maybe a text. Don't disregard it. Do it. Because the great Truett Cathy, the founder of Chick-fil-A, he said, you know who needs encouragement? Every person you come across. Everyone. It's good stuff. Back in a minute.
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6: In a world where more and more people decide what's right and wrong based on how they feel, what happens when feelings become the only moral standard? 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
7: 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Talking politics with your average young male these days, chances are you will hear all kinds of odd theories coming from the Pied Pipers of Podcastistan. You will hear them mentioning experts nobody heard of until about 10 minutes ago, or until they were discovered by these podcasters because of their contrary and often conspiratorial thinking. Young men especially are attracted to this novel wisdom, and they are so prone because, as they will tell you, mainstream institutions have been untruthful over the years. But because some institutions that we used to rely on and respect have been taken over by partisanship and been wrong, doesn't mean that all normative thinking and scholarship is a lie or cannot be trusted, or that people nobody have ever heard of are the replacement for true wisdom. We dismiss and ignore this fallacious thinking at our collective peril. The task of the serious is to be able to discern truth from fiction and greatness from mediocrity. In these critical times, that task has never been more important than now. I'm Seth Leibson.
8: 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And a few dad jokes, too. 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
2: 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And we're giving away copies, multiple copies, in each market of this book. Oh, look, it's producer Tommy get a tight shot. I love that. See, he's worth every nickel we're paying him. The book is called Lennon, Dylan, Alice, and Jesus, The Spiritual Biography of Rock and Roll. And we're going to give it to you just for free. And you're thinking, well, wait a minute. The Spiritual Biography of Rock and Roll and those guys, what? I know. Greg Lohr, if you don't know about him, he was a hippie. I mean, he says that himself. He grew up in California in the 50s and was a teenager in the 60s and was a part of the Jesus Revolution. In fact, that movie Jesus Revolution is based on his life, and he gave his life to Jesus during that time and has been a preacher of the gospel ever since. But again, still has those kind of hippie roots, and he's written this book, and again, it's kind of out of the box, but it's really, really is good stuff. In fact, we're going to be giving away, I think, three copies in each market. So the way you get signed up is you go to the website, am630theword.com, there in San Antonio or surrounding areas. Look for the banner and sign up. Ditto for those of you in Central Arkansas, just go to faithtalk995.com. Look for the banner and sign up. And we'll be letting you know who's winning and get these books out to you as soon as possible. But we are so thankful for Greg Laurie and his leadership and his partnership with our radio stations. And looking forward to getting this book into your hands. Every week, we like to go through the Babylon Bee. It's a weekly review of some of the stories that are in the Bee. Because Fridays are fun around here, and we like to crank it up to 11. And if you know that reference, yeah, we're going to be friends. And we like to be able to bring it to you and just kind of show you the satire, the lightheartedness, because that's what the Babylon Bee really is based about. I mean, sure, they do some political stuff. A lot of times it's biblical things, and it's just kind of poking fun, some satire. And I just love it. And I wish I would have thought of it sooner because, you know, I am a smart aleck by nature. And I missed out on that. So the next best thing is to be able to go through it in review. So here we go. Producer Tommy, some appropriate music for us here. Now, this needs a little setup because Donald Trump has brought back something as president that has been kind of put on the shelf. And that was the presidential fitness test. If you're as old as I am, you remember Arnold Schwarzenegger was like the President Bush, I think's physical fitness, like ambassador, a czar, and he came up with a fitness test. Well, earlier this week, Donald Trump said he's reinstalling the presidential fitness test. To prepare the nation's youth, the White House has released the following list of updated physical challenges. Are you ready for these? All right, here we go. Number one. Bullet dodging is an essential skill for the modern era, especially if you aspire to run for office as a Republican. Ouch, babe. Number two, the alternating YMCA double fist pump. Kids learn this exercise and the greatest dance ever invented all at the same time. Well, that's helpful. That's good. Number three on the list from the Babylon Bee of added things to the president's physical fitness challenge is the Strait of Hormuz swim. Extra credit for anyone who finds a mine. Number four, Big Mac curls. 1 7.6-ounce Big Mac in each hand. Consuming them during the workout is a great source of protein. Well, of course it is. Big Macs. Never understood the Big Mac, why you need the third bun. I know that separates it from everything else, and I guess that was a marketing plea or a ploy, but I'm not sure exactly the whole reason for that. I could have done completely without it, but again, it wouldn't be a Big Mac without that bun, so maybe they know more than I do. All right, let's continue here on the list from the Babylon Bee of the 10 things that were added to the president's recent physical fitness test for our nation's youths. The number five is weighted thumb sketches. Having strong thumbs is vital, both for thumbs up and photo ops, and being quick to make slick burns with late night social media posts later in life. There you go. It's all about the social media posts for sure. All right, let's continue on. Number six here on the president's physical fitness test that was just added, according to the Babylon Bee. Catch the immigrant. The ICE-inspired exercise will see kids attempt to chase down and subdue delinquent MS-13 gang members. What in the world could go wrong with that? Nothing. Number seven is wrestling RFK Jr. Each child will be required to survive 3 minutes in the ring with the Health and Human Services Secretary. Well, you know, he's buff. The other day, he was in the airport or someplace, just jumped up on and started doing chin-ups like a madman. And he's like, you know, 90 years old or whatever. He doesn't look it, but he's amazing. Number eight on the Babylon Bee list is hitting the green with a 50-yard bunker shot. There's no greater test of physical and mental excellence. Then, number nine on the list of the presidential physical fitness updates by the Babylon Bee is the Mitch McConnell deadlift. Now, Mitch McConnell is the longest tenured Republican. It says, don't worry, kids, he'll hold strangely still the entire time you try to deadlift him. All right, well, just be warned in case he doesn't. And then number 10, and not a moment too soon, wrapping up the Babylon Bee's look at the new updates for the presidential physical fitness test for America's youth. Mandatory winning. No failing is allowed. Losers will be deported. That will get people, you talk about the Hunger Games. There you go. That's what it is. Judging by the looks of this test, American kids will be fit in no time. The fittest in the world. The greatest. I mean, really big. All right, that's the Babylon Bee update for this week. We'll have more for you coming up. It's the Steve Marston Show on a Friday. Don't move.
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2: All right, welcome back. It is the Steve Marston Show. We are live today. Thank you for watching. Thank you for listening and viewing as well. We are on several great platforms as far as streaming goes, and of course, two amazing radio stations in San Antonio and in Little Rock. And we would love for you to call us 888-901-5454, 888-901-5454 is the number to call as we move along through the program here. We're expected to be joined by our buddy Adam Holt here momentarily. He is joining us now. All right, awesome. Adam, hey, welcome back to the program, my man.
20: Hello.
2: Hey, how's everything?
13: It's good. How are you doing? I'm trying to figure out why my camera's not on.
2: Yeah, it's okay. We can we're still on audio.
13: You know, it everything is good. So we'll just talk while I like pretend that it's COVID and I can't turn my camera on.
2: Sure.
13: Hey, usually it was the other problem. You know, your camera would be on, but you would be muted.
2: Yeah, exactly. And how many times did you have to go through that? Hey, Joni, your mic is muted. You know, because they're in the middle of a big rant. You could tell their arms are moving, their mouths are moving, but no voice.
13: Exactly. So several times, for the life of me, I don't know why my camera's not on.
2: Well, it's all right. It's all right. No worries. We can continue.
13: You can just imagine a normal, not ugly, not beautiful middle-aged white guy, and there I am, the kind that you would not notice on the street ever.
2: There you go. Because,
13: you know, I tell my children. It's good to be in the middle because you don't want to be mocked and you don't want to be worshipped. You just want to be affably forgettable, and that's how I would describe myself, you know?
2: There you go. You just want to kind of blend in most of the time. I'm with you.
13: I just want to blend in. That's exactly right. I'm annoyed that the camera's not working, though. What in the world?
2: Oh, it's not not a problem. So let's get to talking about movies because you are the director, or at least the spokesperson now. You've kind of moved roles. Yep. In the PluggedIn.com universe up there, and it's a ministry of focus on the family, and you guys do an amazing job of breaking down streaming shows, movies, books, video games, everything that would be entertainment. You guys kind of give a really thorough going through with a fine-tooth comb, which is, and it's amazing. So let's start with some new movies that are coming out this weekend. And one of them I've heard a lot about. I haven't really heard whether it's good or not, but I've heard about The Sheep Detectives. Let's talk about that one.
13: Yeah. This is a mostly fun movie. And I'll, you know, put an asterisk beside mostly, and I will come back to that. So this is a movie about a farmer. And the farmer's name is George, and George is played by Hugh Jackman. Hugh's had kind of a rough go, and at times he can be a little bit salty and a little bit critical of the church. So, and now I can't hear you either. Are you talking?
2: Go ahead.
13: Oh, sorry. Your mouth was moving, but I didn't hear anything. I thought I was in a Japanese movie there for just a moment. So he's had a rough go. He's a little bit rougher on the edges, but he loves his sheep. He takes care of them. He shears them. He feeds them. And at night, he even reads murder mysteries to them.
2: Oh,
13: and
2: wow.
13: They sit around and look at him and go, you know, like sheep are wont to do. And what he doesn't know is that when he goes to bed, the sheep start talking to each other because they can understand every word that he says. And they like mysteries. So when he turns up dead and the local police say, oh, it was probably a heart attack, they're like, we don't think so. We think there was foul play involved. And so they determined to solve the mystery of poor George's murder. Other than the fact that there's a murder at the center of the story and a little bit of attitude toward Christianity, this is a really fun movie. And I think a really nice movie. And it's a PG movie, right? And
2: wow.
13: We don't get very many of those these days. So I think you could talk about with kids, if you ended up going with them, you could talk about outsiders because they tend to favor sheep that are born one time of the year and not another time of the year. And so there are sort of these themes of are you in, are you out? Those are some of the themes that are going on here, but it's a nice little movie.
2: So well, that's great. Go. Yeah. And that's what we need. We need more of those. We need more of those nice little movies that will fulfill that, you know, that just entertainment void to be able to have a little escapism without having to worry about all the other negative stuff that's usually packed into these movies. This is what we need.
13: This is what we need. And there's a little bit here that you could navigate if you wanted to, but it's not overwhelming and it's not terribly in your face. So I think that I think you can enjoy it and just talk about the things where there may be those criticisms. And, you know, if you're really brave as a parent, you can ask your kids, what do you think of church? You know?
2: Yeah.
13: Do you enjoy going? And you'll probably get one-word answers to start with. But I think, actually, our kids want to talk about their experience of church. And if you give them an

0: well as the movies and the books. So let's talk a little bit about a brand new, I think this is on streaming, it's Netflix, I think, Billie Eilish's latest concert.
1: Yeah, Billie Eilish has done a concert movie. Actually, it's in theaters.
0: Oh, okay. Okay.
1: Just on Netflix. It is in theaters. It's a Paramount movie. Here's what's interesting. This thing happened because James Cameron, yes, that James Cameron, he of Aliens, Titanic, and Avatar fame, went to her and said, hey, I want to do a movie, a concert movie of your tour. So is this the Titanic or the Avatar of concert movies? I don't know. But it's well done. It's visually engaging. As the movie progresses, it's about 3-to-1 performance to behind the scenes conversations. You know exactly what to expect if you've ever seen a concert movie. I don't think James Cameron breaks any new ground here with regard to the genre. Obviously, Billie Eilish's music has some problems. I think some of the more interesting stuff is she's pretty candid about her struggle with being sexualized as a pop singer, and sort of how she's vacillated back and forth between a sexy image and, you know, wearing baggy clothes because she didn't want the sexy image to define her. And I think it's interesting. There's something worth talking about here.
0: And see, I wish someone would break that genre mold, because we all know about the performances. I would love to see the more behind the scenes stuff, because the road is a grind for anyone, no matter how famous you are.
1: Totally.
0: And to be able to have an artist be willing to do that and be willing to be seen, you know, maybe not in their best moments, but to bring kind of that real slice of life, I think would be a blockbuster.
1: Yeah. I mean, I think that there have been other attempts to do that. I mean, I've done a bunch of these. I did the Katy Perry movie. I think I did a Justin Bieber movie. I did the U2 movie. We've had Taylor Swift more recently with her special. Beyonce did one. It's a mix because people want that behind the scenes stuff. But they're famous because they're singers.
0: Right. That's
1: so
0: true.
1: You want to see the performance, and maybe you want to see it from their perspective. You know, some of the Taylor Swift footage of what it would be like to be on a stage with 85,000 people surrounding you is pretty remarkable.
0: It really was. I did enjoy that Taylor Swift movie, probably more so than any other music documentary that I've seen in a while, or at least concert movie. Let's talk about this, too, because this was May 4th was earlier this week, so it's May the 4th be with you. I thought you guys did an amazing thing, and that is you went back and you put the PluggedIn.com Star Wars movies to the test and broke them all down, the original trilogy. And it's fabulous to go back and read all about these movies, even though people, especially our age, know everything about them. It's cool to go back and see what you guys had to see and give it the PluggedIn.com treatment.
1: Yeah, we gave it the treatment, right? And the thing is, the Force has been with us so long, it has become a plot device and a thing, if I can be that non-specific, that we just kind of know about, right?
0: Sure.
1: We kind of know about the Force, and, you know, in the prequel trilogy, we got these things called midichlorians, and like nobody wanted to know anything about midichlorians, right? Don't overcomplicate it, George. Thanks so much, but no, just say no to midichlorians. But there are still spiritual things to be examined here. And George Lucas very deliberately drew on Joseph Campbell's work, The Hero's Journey, to try to craft what he would describe as an American archetype or an American mythology. I mean, he was very deliberate in what he was trying to do. And he drew from all sorts of sources. He drew from a Japanese filmmaker, Kurosawa. He drew from Flash Gordon. He drew from the Bible. He drew from Hinduism. And then he mushed it all up together. And then he did things that had never been done on film before, too. And so it was a watershed moment in our culture. And right up to the moment that it was released, the studio had no idea if it was going to flame out horribly or

0: be a hit. Although I think by the time it actually opened, it started to become clear, oh, this is actually going to be pretty cool and pretty big. And George Lucas tapped into something that was kind of an archetype, I think, with the original trilogy. Anyway. Mm-hmm. So we had, obviously, May the 4th, and then the day after, you know, it was called Revenge of the 5th.
1: Oh, that's right. You're right.
0: Yeah.
1: Revenge of the 5th. Star Wars nerding and, out here. That's right.
0: I know. Next year will be the 50th anniversary. It'll be interesting to see what they do for the 50th.
1: It really will.
0: Makes me feel crazy old.
1: Well, because, see, for me, I'm a little bit young for the first one, but I had all the same feels, the same thing everybody experienced when I was, 6 years old, 7 years old, when I went into the theater and saw Empire Strikes Back.
0: Yep.
1: All of that came running forth, and I was stunned and mesmerized and intrigued in all of that stuff. And it was just something you'd never seen before.
0: I will never forget the opening scene in Star Wars where, you know, Darth Vader's Star Destroyer is chasing Princess Leia's ship, the Tantive IV, a rebel blockade runner made on the planet Corellia, if you need to know. Because I do know. That was the watershed moment for my, you know, young movie going life. But to me, to this day, it's the, you know, there's before Star Wars and after Star Wars. Nothing was ever quite the same again afterward. And it became a template for the modern blockbuster in a way that's still with us. I mean, even the Star Wars people are trying to replicate what Star Wars was, and we'll have Mandalorian and Grogu here in a couple weeks to kick around, and that's probably what we're going to do because it doesn't seem to be generating very much interest thus far. But it's still with us 50 years later because George Lucas ultimately crafted a creative, resonant story that tapped into so many different things that all of us have experienced.
1: Yeah, and I think the thing that was genius about it was, yes, it was the science fiction, and yes, you had the lightsabers and the guns and the chase scenes and all that, but it really was a human story. It really got down to that, and that's what made it so wonderful and why people resonated, I think, so much with it is because...
0: Absolutely.
1: Yeah. It's the sci-fi stuff, which is the cool stuff, but yet it was relatable. It wasn't some aliens doing things that that we have no idea as humans about. It was very human story.
0: Yeah, it was. My son and I watched it Monday night, actually, and I hadn't seen it for a little while, actually. We watched Episode 4, Star Wars. Not Episode 4. It's just Star Wars.
1: There you go.
0: It's, you know, it's not A New Hope. And it holds up. As far as I'm concerned,
1: me too. It's been a minute since I've seen it as well, but I do. I think it holds up really, really well. Okay, let's get one more. We've got less than about a minute and a half left.
0: Okay,
1: let's talk about Mortal Kombat 2. That's coming to theaters as well.
0: It is, and again, talk about franchises. The original video game came out in 1992. It was wildly graphically violent. It was the thing that led to the creation of video game ratings. Mm-hmm. So, you know, parents hated it. In retrospect, it feels less violent now than perhaps it did then. But here we have a guy who gets transported to a planet to do battle with other like mixed martial artsy kind of guys on behalf of humanity. And if he loses, Earth gets subjugated forever. There's plenty of violence and even more profanity in this hard R action movie, but it's Carl Urban. I mean, I don't want to throw Carl under the bus too hard because I like the guy, but maybe, I don't know, pick a different Carl Urban movie. Go watch Lord of the Rings or something.
1: There you go. There you go. I mean, I always was just amazed when I heard the first one come out. They're actually making a movie about a video game. It's crazy.
0: I know. It's crazy.
1: Adam, thanks so much for being a part of the show as always. Tell everybody how they can connect with Plugged In.
0: You can come to PluggedIn.com, and we are a ministry of Focus on the Family.
1: Absolutely, and it's totally amazing, and you need to bookmark it because it's constantly updated with constant new stuff that's for you and your family, and you can make your own decision about it. Adam, always fun, man. We'll talk to you again next week.
0: Sounds great. Thanks, Steve.
1: All right, thanks so much. Yeah, I can't believe I was there in 1992 when the whole Mortal Kombat thing went out, I was a senior in high school, and everybody was losing their minds over it. And now they're making a movie about it. I thought, yes, now we get the sequel. Unbelievable. All right, we've got one more break to take, and we'll be, or no, I'm sorry, we got two more segments. Holy cow, we got plenty of time. Stay with us.
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8: Why'd you let him make it past the goal?
9: Because he's my friend.
8: But he's on the other team.
9: I know.
1: Okay, so that, see, this happens sometimes. This happens sometimes. You call for a specific piece of audio or video, and the signals get crossways, and you play the wrong one. So that was the best video of the day that we had. It's the little girl playing soccer. No worries. We'll get to dad joke coming up next segment. It'll be fine. Nobody's upset. Nobody's mad. We just had a little cross communication there. But that was pretty sweet. The little girl letting the little boy on the other team score. Not sure you're going to, you know, win a lot of games doing that, but, you know, it's good sportsmanship. It's nice. You know, preschoolers, you make sure they, you know, they love the game and they're nice out on the court and pitch and be able to have good sportsmanship. That's what it's all about, right, at that age? Sure it is. Okay, so let's move on. I came across this from yesterday. I talked a little bit about it. I still haven't been able to watch or listen to the podcast, but I'm so excited about seeing Lecrae's latest podcast. Now, Lecrae is a Christian music, hip-hop artist, rapper, and he's just the best. And I love his podcast because he's so authentic and he's so real, and he will talk about subjects with people that more than likely they won't talk about with anybody else. He just has that way. And he has a guy on called God Logic. This guy is a Christian apologist as well. And the podcast is over an hour long, but I wanted to bring you this little teaser clip that they had, because I thought this was so good. We talk about apologetics a lot here on the program, and talking about the need for us to know the why behind our faith, not just what we believe, but the why. And God Logic does a phenomenal job here in a little mock debate with Lecrae on Lecrae's podcast. Let's watch this. This is good.
10: I am going to be your TikTok devil's advocate. And I'm going to see if you can stump me.
11: All right. Fine.
10: If God is all powerful, then he should be able to stop suffering. Either he's not powerful, not good, or he doesn't exist.
11: Where are you getting your definition of good?
10: What's good for humanity?
11: Why is what's good for humanity good?
10: Peace.
11: Why is that good?
10: We exist better when things
11: are
10: peaceful.
11: But why is existing better good?
10: When there's harmony and there's peace. I mean...
11: Yeah, but why is that good?
10: It's objectively just better.
11: When you say objective, that means that it goes beyond just your human opinion, anybody else's opinion, that objectively, universally, this is what is good.
10: Sure.
11: What are you basing that on?
10: The way that we interact as humans.
11: Okay, that's fine, but you're still not telling me what gives you that is good. What's your standard? That's just an opinion.
10: The standard is it's a feeling. It's
11: okay, so you just feel like. So if I feel like chaos and mayhem is what's good.
10: Sure.
11: Am I wrong?
10: But for our collective whole, that doesn't benefit everyone.
11: Who says what's beneficial to mankind is morally good? Who says that? You?
10: We do collectively, I guess, as humans.
11: So if I get another collective of humans that say that chaos and mayhem is what is good and beneficial, then
10: it won't last very long.
11: So what? Are we wrong?
10: Did Lecrae just get cooked by God Logic?
1: I love that. It's really good because God Logic just stayed the course to find out where the ultimate source of good comes from. Because if there is a good, then that means there is an evil. And that means there's something higher and stronger than we are. And it's a wonderful point for all of us to know. And I can't wait to see the rest of that podcast. And we'll bring you probably some more clips from it on Monday after the weekend. Here's something that's kind of interesting that's in the news. You know the show House of David that's on Prime Video? It's been a wild success. They kind of go through the life story of David, and I think they've wrapped up season two already. I don't think season two's been released yet, but they're expanding on it. Well, something to kind of tide you over is going to be a three-part companion special. It's called The Old Story, Moses. So it's going to tell Moses' story over a three-episode arc. And what's cool about it is it stars Ben Kingsley. Ben Kingsley, if you'll remember way back in the day, he played like Gandhi, and now he's playing Moses. So that's kind of cool. We'll see how that one takes place. It's also going to be on Prime Video, but it's a Wonder Project subscription. You know, some of these movie things have subscriptions you got to join and whatever. So it's not just on Prime Video. You have to become a member of this Wonder Project subscription in order to see the Ben Kingsley series about Moses. This is crazy. This just makes me laugh. This happened in Florida. A pastor who wrote a book on marriage, okay, how to have a better, stronger, healthier marriage. That pastor has recently been arrested for illegally marrying a second wife. He was busted for polygamy. It's not legal, kids. You just and have more than one wife, which, by the way, I don't know why you would want more than one wife. And I don't mean that derogatory. I just don't know how you would be able to make it work. God knew what he was doing when he said, just do one and one. Don't worry about multiples. One and one would be plenty. What else is going on here? There was another pastor, and this one is actually more serious of a story. In Ireland, he was fined for preaching too close to an abortion clinic. Now, the crazy part of the story is this guy was preaching several hundred feet away from an abortion clinic and was just evangelizing. He didn't mention the word abortion one time, and yet the police were called on him. And more than that, he was arrested, and he was charged with like $600 or $700 fine for doing that, for just speaking and not even speaking out against abortion. Just crazy. You would I know it's Ireland. I know maybe they don't have the greatest religious freedom in the world, but man, that's terrible. Hated to hear that one. And then, and this is, I don't even know if I want to even bring this one up, but Paula White, you know, I don't care for her too much. She's the president's, you know, faith guru or whatever in the White House. And she said it has just been an absolute hellhounding and a faith fight doing her job at the White House. She just encounters so much resistance with the president. And I'm sure that's true. I know that's true, but it's just hard to hear coming from her, because I don't know. I think I'll just keep my mouth shut on the rest of that, because nothing good can happen from that. Okay, let's slide away for our final break. We'll come back with the dad joke of the day next. It's the Steve Marston Show. Stay put.
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15: There is a place in the Texas Hill Country where heaven touches earth. Hundreds of thousands of people from all 50 states and almost 100 countries have visited this holy mountain. It is called the Coming King Sculpture Prayer Garden. $2 million worth of monumental sculptures are displayed 365 days a year from 7 a.m. until 12 midnight. TripAdvisor says it is one of the top 10% of tourist attractions worldwide. This free art park is located on Interstate 10 in Kerrville, Texas.
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17: 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One or two? One or two? 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
1: Hey, a little celebrity in the house. 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Love that guy. Celebrity dad joke there.
18: 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Am I right?
1: Yeah. Welcome back. It's the Steve Marston Show. You can call us at 888-901-5454 is the number. 888-901-5454. We'd love to chat with you. And speaking of chatting, we are streaming live on the video streams, five or six or eight of them. You can drop us a comment. We've had a lot of people checking in today. And, you know, we talk about the questions you can ask are, you know, there's no limit. You can talk about the serious, spiritual, biblical stuff or the crazy, off-the-wall, whatever. So from someone with the handle of Raid the Fairy, he said, here's a hypothetical for you. If Kim Jong-un was about to nuke us, and Trump called on you to give up, and I want to say he means your home, but he says your holes, but your home for a night, Kim Jong-un's pleasure to save the country, what would you do? Okay, so the scenario is there's nuclear bombs coming this way unless Kim Jong-un can come and hang at the Marston residence. Well, okay, bring him on. I would love to meet the little general. You know, it'd be great. In fact, one of my greatest, I got time to tell this story. One of my greatest radio bits I ever did was years ago, North Korea said they were going to bomb a bunch of places in America, and one of them was Hot Springs, Arkansas. You guys remember that? And everybody was freaking out. Why Hot Springs? And so I got on the radio and I made a phone call to Kim Jong-un, which was actually our promotions director, and he played the part of it. And the gist of the bit was he was going to blow up Hot Springs because he was mad that he lost at the racetrack there in Hot Springs. And I thought it was radio gold. The general manager made me take it down after airing it. So there's my little Kim Jong-un story. Okay. Before we wrap up here, I want to tell you about Monday. We're going to have one of my favorites. He's a pastor and he's an author. His name is Scott Stewart. He's going to join us. He's written a brand new book that I am in the middle of reading right now. It's called 37, Discovering the Mystery of the Gospel and the Miracles of Jesus. It's a fascinating book, and it's not kind of your entry-level book. It's your kind of deep dive. I'm really, really excited about that. That's coming up on the Steve Marston Show on Monday. So I hope you'll make your plans to be with us. That's going to be a fun and interesting conversation with him. Okay, we are finished for the week. Thank you for joining us. Thank you for listening to the podcast. Thank you to Adam Holtz for being a part of the festivities. Producer Tommy, another excellent job out of you as well. Have a tremendous weekend. Hug, kiss your mom, text her, tell her you love her. And we'll get back together at 3 o'clock on Monday. Till then, adios.
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22: 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Talking politics with your average young male these days, chances are you will hear all kinds of odd theories coming from the Pied Pipers of Podcastistan. You will hear them mentioning experts nobody heard of until about 10 minutes ago, or until they were discovered by these podcasters because of their contrary and often conspiratorial thinking. Young men especially are attracted to this novel wisdom, and they are so prone because, as they will tell you, mainstream institutions have been untruthful over the years. But because some institutions that we used to rely on and respect have been taken over by partisanship and been wrong, doesn't mean that all normative thinking and scholarship is a lie or cannot be trusted, or that people nobody have ever heard of are the replacement for true wisdom. We dismiss and ignore this fallacious thinking at our collective peril. The task of the serious is to be able to discern truth from fiction and greatness from mediocrity. In these critical times, that task has never been more important than now. I'm Seth Leibson.
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0: Welcome to the show. It's Friday. It's 4 o'clock. I'm Pastor Ron Arbaugh from Calvary Chapel in San Antonio, Texas, and this is The Word to Stand On for Life, a program dedicated to taking your phone calls and answering your questions, Bible questions, church questions, stuff in your life questions, whatever's on your heart. 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You'll be connected directly to our studio producer. As you know, I love Fridays because that's the beginning of a busy weekend. Tonight, I'm going to be teaching. It's a study, a heart study. It's a study for mature audiences from 1 Corinthians chapter 7, the first five verses. That is tonight at 7 o'clock. You can also watch it live stream at calvarysa.com. And then on Sunday, of course, I am in Revelation chapter 8. And we're going to try to do the whole chapter on Sunday. Good stuff. Okay, while we await any phone calls or questions that you have, let me get to the questions. This one is from Jeff. He says, the Bible seems to contradict itself when it says no one can see God, but we know some who did see God. Jeff, there's no contradiction. Every time God was seen, whether it was a pre-incarnate appearance of Christ in the Old Testament, for example, to Gideon or Gideon's parents, to Abraham, to any of the others, it was Jesus Christ. Isaiah, we're told in John chapter 12, in his vision, he said, I saw the Lord high and exalted. So we saw the Lord, but Isaiah says John's gospel says in chapter 12 that he saw Jesus. So the only way to see God, and what God meant is you can't see him in all of his glory. You remember when Moses said, show me your glory, and God sort of chuckled at him and said, get all the way deep in the cleft of this cave, and I'm going to let the afterglow or the backside of my glory pass by. And that was almost enough to kill him. So the idea is you can't see God in all of his glory and live. Jesus made it possible for humans, for mankind, to see God. And he's still doing that, by the way, Jeff. So if you want to see God, if you want to relate to God, if you want to talk to God, the way to do it is through the person of Jesus Christ. And we can do that because he became a human so that we could interact with him. You know, as a young Christian, I used to think, I need to spend equal time with the Father and the Son and the Holy Spirit. And one day, the Lord just sort of relieved my heart. He said, we're not fighting with one another for your attention. Just talk to us. And since Jesus is the one, you know, we can't imagine God the Father as Spirit. And we know Jesus said he's Spirit and looking for those who worship in spirit and in truth. There's no possible way, Jeff, that we can relate to a spirit. So Jesus took on human flesh. In his incarnation, he made relationship possible. And the way I know who the Father is through the person of Jesus Christ. And then when I'm dealing with the power of the Holy Spirit, it's to testify about Jesus Christ. So both directions, coming and going, Jesus is the way that we can know the Lord. So no contradiction at all there in the Bible. Thanks, Jeff. Here's a question from our email inbox anonymously. Getting married later in age has made me feel as though I probably shouldn't have gotten married at all. I don't believe I myself am selfish, but my actions seem to say otherwise to those around me. I'm laughing with you. I'm not laughing at you, Anonymous. I'm laughing with you. I think the truth is we don't see our selfishness, but other people do. You know, we're all looking out for number one. And when routines, especially as we grow older, when routines change, it's very uncomfortable. And I say that personally because I am the most routine guy ever. So at least you're being honest with yourself. For example, rather than saying our house, I tend to say my house. I can't seem to get rid of the my from my vocabulary, and it's actually starting to bother me now, when before it didn't. Anonymous, it's a really good thing that it's bothering you now, because what you want to do when you marry somebody, it doesn't matter what age you are, you lose your oneness. That's the whole point, to become one. And the one that is being added, the man that God brought into your life, the woman God brought into your life, you don't say you're male or female, is the one who completes you. It's the one that God is going to use to fulfill his plan for your life. And he wants you to see things as a couple. One flesh, not two people going their own direction, but one flesh. The Apostle Peter calls us joint heirs of the grace of life together. And what that means, literally, is that they're once married, there's no individual grace. There's joint heirs of the grace of God. And so you have to start thinking about things differently. He or she is the one who completes you. He or she is the one that God brought into your life to ensure that you could accomplish his will for your life, whatever that will is going to be. And these constant changes are good because it forces you to run to the person of Jesus Christ day in and day out. Now, words aren't that big a deal. When you say my house, your spouse probably knows what you mean. But wouldn't it be comforting for him or for her? Wouldn't it be comforting if all of a sudden that just changed and they weren't aware of why it changed? It just changed. And one day you may be asked the question, well, why now is it our house? And just say it always was. Your routines, your habits, the things you like to do, all of that changes when you're married. So inconvenience, of course, you know, new habits and new patterns of behavior are awkward for a lot of us. But those are the things that stretch you and keep you depending on the person of Jesus Christ through the power of the Holy Spirit. So that's the way I would approach it. Now, one other thing I want you to think, when you say it's bothering you, that's conviction of the Holy Spirit. It's not guilt, it's not condemnation, it's just conviction. So the way you deal with that is simply to change and ask the Lord to help you. Lord, this isn't my house, it's our house. This isn't my time, it's your time. This isn't my money, it's your money. All that we have, all that we ever will have belongs to you, Lord. And you simply begin doing that. And the good fruit that will come from this is going to be a result of you learning to be selfless rather than selfish. And when you are selfless, then the Lord will really be able to start working in your hearts and knitting together. Let me mention one more thing. If you and your spouse are not in the Word together, the best way to unite your hearts together in what God's plan for you is to be in the Word together. It should happen as often as you possibly can. And by that I mean it should happen daily if the possibility exists. Nothing happens every day, but it's just one of those things that the Lord will do a supernatural work. Now, he'll do it naturally, but make no mistake, it's a supernatural work. And pretty soon you'll be thinking, nothing's mine, it's ours. And that's the way it ought to be. You're already on the right track, being convicted by the Holy Spirit and being honest enough to say, you know, I didn't think I was selfish, but guess what? I really am. Thanks for the question. Here is another anonymous question. Pastor Ron, I've heard you say that we should put God first in everything. Isn't that like an abusive relationship? Why doesn't God care what we want? Oh, I could go so much with this. Anonymous, let me say first. The psalmist writes, delight yourself in the Lord, and he will give you the desires of your heart. See, here's the thing. Looking out for you or doing what you want probably hasn't produced much fruit for the kingdom of God in your life. God knows that what he wants for you is infinitely better than anything that you want for yourself. That's really important you believe that. If you're a believer, if you're born again, and you're somebody who takes his word seriously, you can't miss the fact that his plan is infinitely better than yours. He doesn't want you to be happy. He wants you to be obedient. And when you are obedient, then your joy will be full. It's that simple. So that you would characterize this like an abusive relationship, and if I'm reading the tenor of the question right, it's sort of like, well, God is being selfish with me. No, God is being selfless towards you. He's not jealous of you. He's jealous for you. And what he wants you to do, Anonymous, is he wants you to be obedient. And when you are, the joy of the Lord will fill your heart. Whether it's a good time or a bad time, whether you're happy or sad, the joy of the Lord will be that one constant. And we really need to focus on his joy. The joy of the Lord is our strength. In his presence is the fullness of joy. I could go on and on and on with those kinds of references. So God cares about what's best for you. Not what you want, but he knows what you need. You remember the story that we all know of the rich young ruler who came to Jesus. And he was rich, he was important, he was young, he had everything in the world going for him. And he walked away sad. And the reason he walked away sad is because he held on to what he wanted instead of what God wanted for him. And if you don't think for a moment that he would have been much better off doing exactly what the Lord told him to do and following Jesus, he would have been much, much happier in his life. So your characterization of a relationship with God as being abusive is troubling to me. I'm going to give you the benefit of the doubt, but he knows exactly what you need. You only think you know what you want. 210-340-9585 for your live calls and questions. Here's a question from Ben. How can I know when I'm being convicted or condemned for what I've done? Ben, a couple of things, and it's really pretty easy if you think of it in this sense. If you're being convicted by the Holy Spirit, you've done something, you know you should have done it. Maybe you didn't do something that you know you should have done. The conviction is then going to drive you to places. First to repentance, and then to Jesus' feet. That's what conviction does. Conviction drives you to the person of Jesus Christ. Condemnation, on the other hand, drives you away from God. When you're condemned, it's like, well, I can't believe I keep doing these same things. God must be tired of me now. He's not tired of you. He just wants you. So condemnation comes from the devil. Romans 8:1 says there is no condemnation for those who are in Christ Jesus. So when you're feeling condemned, you know the source of that condemnation, and you can reject it. Conviction always drives you to the person of Jesus Christ, first in repentance, and then in relationship, in fellowship. That's really the best possible way to identify the difference. Here is an anonymous question. Would you accept money from someone if they won the lottery? Yes! Yeah, I sure would. Why not use what belongs to the world or belongs to the devil and use it for the kingdom of God? Of course I would. You know, I think we can get so legalistic, you know, I'm not going to do that. And I just tell you up front, yeah, I would. And boy, would that money be a wonderful blessing for the people of God and for the kingdom of God. So yeah, certainly I would accept money. The only thing that would keep me from accepting money from someone is if there was conditions attached to it. You know, when God gives you something, there's no catch. There's no conditions. It's a gift. When somebody wants to use the money they give you to make you do things differently or to do things their way, well, those are conditions or attachments, and that would be a clear sign to me that the money wasn't from the Lord. But believe me, if somebody wins Powerball and wants to give Calvary Chapel of San Antonio the money, I can already see what I would do with that money. Thanks for the question. My producer's nodding big time over here, so it's okay. Marvin says, How does discipleship differ when speaking to men and women? I don't think it does, Marvin. We're to make disciples. That's what Jesus said. You know, we sometimes sort of misunderstand and think that we're to make converts. And converting people is wonderful. It's a great thing, people getting saved. But that's not the mission. The mission is to create disciples, teaching them to obey everything that Jesus has commanded. You do that through the teaching of the Word of God. So I don't think it differs at all. I think when we start buying into the Mars and Venus approach to men and women and the differences in men and women, we miss the point. The Word of God is written to men and to women. It's the same Word. So I don't think we have to behave differently. I don't think we have to speak differently. I don't think we have to be more or less emotional talking to either gender. I simply think we declare the Word of God. And Marvin, that's what discipleship is. It's just declaring the Word of God. It's not having undue influence in people's lives. It's not telling people what to do and sort of getting off in some sort of a power trip as a result. It's simply sharing the Word of God, teaching the Bible chapter by chapter, verse by verse. Thank you for the question. Let's go to Mark on line one from San Antonio. Mark, thanks for calling. You're on the air.
1: Hello, Pastor Ron. It's good to be back. It's been a long while since I've had a good question or two for you, but here we go.
0: Yeah, too long, Mark. Okay, it's good to hear from you.
1: Yeah, thank you. Okay, I'm kind of involved in a little informal debate of sorts on whether Christ on the cross, whether he was actually separated or not from the Father or from the Godhead, given the idea that he suffered physical death, we know that, but did Christ indeed suffer spiritual death, even if momentarily for 1 or 2 seconds, or for up to 3 hours when the sky was darkened on the 6th hour to the 9th hour? The two guys that are kind of debating this on the thing that during the premise where Christ was not separated or did not suffer spiritual death, even with that verse, my God, why hast thou forsaken me? Maybe forsaken, but not actually separated in the sense of spiritual death. I know this is kind of like a play on words, I don't know. Anyway, what is your take on that? And also, where was the Holy Spirit in all this? You know, the third person of the Trinity, given that he came on Christ at baptism as a dove, was he with Christ the entire time of his ministry? And where was the Holy Spirit once Christ gave up the ghost, so to speak? Was the Spirit go with Christ, the second person of the Trinity, down to set the captives free or make the proclamation in Hades and all that? I'm out.
0: Thank you, Mark. That's a bunch. That's important. The Holy Spirit, we know that the Spirit raised Christ from the dead, the Father raised Christ from the dead, Jesus raised himself from the dead. We know that the triune God was intimately involved in every facet of Jesus' life, his death, and his resurrection. So that's the easy question to ask. Now, let me go to the question, you know, my God, why have you forsaken me? You know, we preachers have a tendency, and we need to be more careful. We have a tendency to say, God turned his back on Jesus on the cross. God's too holy to look upon sin, and Jesus became sin. Mark, we know that's not true. Again, it communicates that Jesus was forsaken. And by being forsaken, fellowship or relationship was broken. But believe me, the one thing, and you can go to Psalm 22, which is the psalm that describes Jesus' crucifixion in mind-boggling detail. The end of the psalm, the Father says, I would never turn my back on those who call upon me with a pure heart. And we know that while Jesus became sin, he took the punishment for sin. We know that he was himself without sin. So it wasn't like the father was offended. It wasn't like the father said, oh, Jesus, I'm going to just leave you alone here. Jesus was forsaken relationally because the father said no to his prayer. Is there any way this cup can pass me? The answer is no. So he was separated from the father, but it wasn't spiritual death. It wasn't anything like that. It was just as he was becoming sin and the wrath of God was being poured out on him, so we wouldn't have to be exposed to the wrath of God. It was the father and the son fulfilling the plan for salvation from before the beginning of the world. So it was always his plan, but no, he didn't turn his back on him. He wasn't rejected because of his sin. Jesus, of course, the human, had no sin. So he didn't do anything that would cause God to turn. Now, you and I, Mark, we can lose fellowship with God when we are in willful sin, when we don't repent. By the way, not just willful sin. If we sin and don't repent, fellowship is broken. But the Father, the Son, and the Holy Spirit were there together in perfect unity, and they were probably, and I don't have a good word for it, but they were probably celebrating together that the will of God was being done no matter the cost. It pleased the Father, the Old Testament says, to crush his Son. So this was just the will of God. It was the will of the Father, it was the will of the Son, and it was the will of the Holy Spirit. But no, we couldn't tell somebody if they came to us and said, you know, I blew it, I sinned, and I'm sorry, but I feel like God has forsaken me. We don't want to tell somebody like that. If you've repented, how could God forsake you? He sent his Son to die so that your relationship could remain constant. So, no spiritual death, not for an instant, not for a nanosecond. The man, Jesus Christ, died. Jesus Christ, the Son of God and God the Son, couldn't die. Because if he could die, then God is not eternal. If he could die just for a second, Mark. So, there's no break in the unity of God. There's no confusion between Father, Son, and Spirit. About the roles. It certainly wasn't God saying, I'm so holy I can't look upon sin. We know God is in the presence of sin all the time in this world. So it's just a matter of he couldn't answer his Son the way he would have wanted to if we consider it emotionally. No, there's no way this cup can pass. And together, Father, Son, and Holy Spirit, we're celebrating the completion of Jesus' ministry on this earth. 210-340-9585. Debbie asks a billion-dollar question. How can we love people we don't like? Debbie takes great faith. Romans 5:5 says that God has poured out his love into your heart by the Holy Spirit that he's given. So think of your heart like an empty gas tank. And you go get it filled up, and it's completely filled, running over. And that love is the love of God. So what you have to do is have enough faith to withdraw that love when you're involved with somebody that you don't like. We're commanded to love people. We're not commanded to like people. But we're commanded to share with those people that we don't like the gospel of Jesus Christ, which is loving, the loving thing to do. So it just takes faith. You've got to say, okay, Lord, I love you with all of my heart. I love you. Help me love them on your behalf. Hey, we got 30 minutes left in our week. 210-340-9585 or toll free 877-630-KSLR. I'll be back in 2 minutes.
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1: Ooh, fastest 2 minutes every day of the week. 210-340-9585. Before I go to the next question, let me read from Psalm 22, and this is verse 24, again, because we say, oh, God turned his back on us, and that communicates the effect, but it's not the reality. Psalm 22.

What scripture do you use to prove the rapture is real? I don't have to prove anything, Gomez. The rapture, 1 Corinthians 15:51, speaking of the resurrected body, I mean, it's the perfect context. It says, we will not all sleep or die, but we will all be changed in a flash, in the twinkling of an eye. We will be transformed. We'll be with him where he is. John chapter 14, Jesus says, in my Father's house, there are many rooms, and I'm going there to prepare a place for you. And if I go to prepare a place for you, I will come back and take you to be with me where I am. 1 Thessalonians chapter 4 deals with the rapture. We're not appointed unto wrath, but unto salvation. He says, I tell you the truth, we who are alive will be caught up in the air together with him. So all you have to do, Gomez, is read the text to come up with any conclusion other than there's a rapture. You know, one of the things that's interesting to me, and I've been doing this for 31 years here at Calvary Chapel, and 31 years ago, nobody, I mean, there was no eschatology that explained away the rapture of the church. Now, there were different views on when the rapture was going to happen, post-trib, pre-trib, mid-trib. All of that's always been around. But nobody denied the rapture. You know, as we get closer to the Lord's return, now it's very common to hear people just explain the rapture away. N.T. Wright, who is a really smart guy, too smart for his own good, somebody that I would say people need to stay away from, is an Episcopal priest. And the Episcopalian Church has long since trashed the word. He's come up with a whole new perspective on the writings of the Apostle Paul. And it's just because he didn't like what the Apostle Paul really wrote. And he's one of those who now has said, there's no rapture of the church. There's no place in the Bible where it says there's a rapture of the church. It's there. And not only is it there, but we can find it in pictures and in types, Gomez, in the Old Testament as well. So just read your Bible. Don't read explanations of it. You know, people say, well, it depends on your interpretation. You don't have to interpret 1 Corinthians 15:51. I understand that there are people, again, who disagree with the timing of the rapture. But the fact that there is a rapture is clear to all as written. You almost have to want to find a missing rapture in order to believe that there's no rapture. So, Gomez, that's just the tip of the iceberg. Kent says, how can we explain to women that God made them only to be helpers for men? Ken, I don't know about you, but I need the helper God made for me, for sure. And I think what we do is we understand that God's plan for us is the only plan that fulfills or that satisfies. So it's not like we have to make excuses for God. You know, when I say you're a helper for your husband, your job is to be obedient to your husband as to the Lord, not in dumb stuff, but as to the Lord. I don't have to explain that being obedient is going to be equal blessing. You know, to look at the role of a woman as subordinate to or subservient to that of men or less than men is to completely discount the character of God. And Kent, when you ask this question, it's almost like you feel like you need to apologize to women for who God is. And that's simply not true. I can't do what I do without Paula. She can't do what she's called by God to do without me. And we work together to becoming one flesh. I mentioned that in the first half of the program. To becoming one flesh. And in the process, we walk in the blessing of God. So, you know, the roles between men and women, Kent, are a result of the fall. It was never God's intent. Before Eve was deceived and ate, before Adam willfully rebelled against God and ate of the fruit from the tree of the knowledge of good and evil, there was no role. Adam wasn't over Eve, nor Eve under Adam. They were completely partners in the holiest sense, and they blew

0: But now sin has consequences. And in the fall, Genesis chapter 3, in the fall, those consequences came to bear. Women would have pain in childbirth. The ground, instead of producing by itself, would have to be worked, and it would be hard work to make the ground produce. It was just, it's the fall. And so what we have to do is, instead of saying to God, I don't think it's fair that women can do this or can't do that, we need to say, God, we're sinners, and this is the consequence of sin. And the way you reverse a curse is to die to self, Kent. Certainly not to make excuses for God why he would do it. It's just no explanation. Just declare what the word says. And if you feel the need to apologize, like, oh boy, being a wife or a mother or being called by God to do something, that's not going to be enough for you. You need to go out and be fulfilled in the world, and you need to be successful. You need to take charge of your own life. You've got a problem with your understanding of who God is. Hope that makes some sense to you, Kent. We've got a call on line one. Our friend James from Belmont. James, thank you for calling. Good to hear from you.
1: Well, I was actually coming back. My daughter had some really successful surgery on her shoulder, and so I'm coming up from. I was hearing. I don't remember if it was an email, but. Or an anonymous that was discussing about the relationship with an easer or the helper. Mm-hmm. and the husband. You know, the thing that I always have to remember first, and when I discuss this with younger men, I'm just trying to pull over, so I'm sorry, I was a little...
0: That's okay.
1: I always like to remind them what their primary job is. And my job is to take care of my family and my wife like Christ did and does for the church. And that's self-sacrificing. And her job is to help me do my job.
0: Mm-hmm.
1: I hear sometimes, you know, men want to pull this card out of the deck as if it serves... somehow trumps everything, and that's just not it's part of the truth, but the whole truth is that as men, we're given a responsibility to care for our families in a self-sacrificing way, and the example was given to us through Christ. Anyway, so that hit my hot topics, and I had spent about 3 hours discussing that with a young married man not too long ago. My question was in regards to Acts chapter 8. Now, when the apostles, which were at Jerusalem, heard that Samaria had received the word of God, they sent unto them Peter and John, whom, when they were come down, prayed for them that they might receive the Holy Ghost. For as yet, he was fallen upon none of them, only they were baptized in the name of the Lord Jesus. They laid their hands on them. Can you just go back and discuss that a little bit more? This is getting close to the point to where, after the scattering of the church, these Jewish, Messianic Jews, went throughout Samaria and the rest of the world, and they evangelized, but primarily other Jews. And this is the point in time whenever Gentiles are starting to become more and more involved, hearing the word, coming to believe. But in this regard, it's not quite there yet. This regard, to me, seems to be where the baptism of John had been shared, but not the gospel of the kingdom post Pentecost. You know, where the Spirit had arrived. And can you just expound upon that a little bit more? Because I see a lot of people, especially Catholics. Obviously, I seem to have run into a nest full of Catholics lately, because this seems to be revolving around one of my questions. They'll come back to this verse for a couple of reasons. One is that it required the apostles to be able to lay hands and bring them in proper relationship with the Christ.
0: Yep.
1: But can you just talk about Acts chapter 8 for me, please?
0: And I'll listen. I can, James. Thank you. It's always good to hear from you. James, you're kind of on the wrong track with this one. We have to remember that the people who got saved. Now, you said they became Messianic Jews and they went out and evangelized. The Jews who got saved were not Messianic Jews. They were Christians. Peter, James, John, Matthew, the others. They were Christians. They were born again by the Spirit of God. So the idea in Samaria, and this is chapter 8, the same thing happens in chapter 10 with Gentiles. Jews hated Samaritans. Samaritans hated Jews. Jews hated Gentiles, and Gentiles had no use for Jews. So here's what's going on. The church is expanding. Now, we have to understand the time frame. There's probably 10 years between Acts chapter 2 and Acts chapter 10. So a lot of time has passed. The church is entirely Jewish until Acts chapter 10. So the word wasn't spreading. Jesus had gone into Jerusalem, Judea, Samaria, and the uttermost parts of the world. Well, they hadn't gotten past Jerusalem and Judea. So now, while they're out there, and there were some brave Jews who went into Samaria and started sharing the gospel, and people responded. But so that Jews would accept Samaritans, there needed to be apostolic witness to that. When word came back that Samaritans were being saved, they knew that would cause a lot of division. So they sent Peter and James and the others, and they went and they validated that. And the validation was the power of the Holy Spirit being poured out upon them. So that's the only reason there was a delay. It's not that they weren't saved. This wasn't the baptism of John the Baptist. They were baptized in the name of Jesus Christ, but they hadn't yet been filled with the Spirit, or the Holy Spirit hadn't yet come upon them in power, because that needed to be witnessed by those with apostolic authority. The exact same thing happened sometime later in Acts chapter 10, with the household of Cornelius. Peter comes back and he says, you know, he's under the fire because you went into the house of a Gentile and ate. How could you do that? And so he explained to him, look, we were told to be there. I saw in a vision. We got there. They were waiting for me. There were people there. And as I started to preach, they received the Holy Spirit the same way that we received the Holy Spirit. So who am I to say that they can't be saved? And it was that apostolic validation that ministered to Jews that, well, God is truly pouring out His grace on Gentiles. So that's all it was. Those two enemies, Samaritans and Gentiles, Jews wouldn't believe that God was actually saving them. So there had to be apostolic witness, and that's why only in those two cases was there apostolic witness to the fact that the Holy Spirit had been given. In Acts chapter 8, of course, you know, we've got Simon the sorcerer who sees the power and I want to buy it. And so there were some other issues there as well. But that's the only thing, James, the only reason that they were required to go and validate that God truly was working. Philip, of course, was the evangelist, one of the evangelists who went into Samaria, and God was doing something there. And so, well, I can't believe that Samaritans are being saved. So they sent for witnesses to do it. And when the Holy Spirit came upon them, it was God putting an exclamation point on the whole thing. Great question, James. Thank you very, very much. And by the way, later in Acts chapter 19, we do see some disciples of John the Baptist in Ephesus who hadn't even heard there was such a thing as the Holy Spirit. And so in Acts chapter 19, they get the rest of the story. They gave their heart to Jesus Christ, and then the power of the Spirit came upon them as well. Great question. 210-340-9585. Max wants to know, what is the Christian perspective on stricter gun laws? Max, we don't have a Christian perspective. The Bible doesn't really speak about it. We are citizens of a country that gives us the right to bear arms. It is our Constitution. It is a legal right. It is not a God-given right. It is a legal right. And we have all of the gun laws that we ever need. The problem, of course, is that the laws we have are not utilized. The bigger problem is that guns aren't really the problem. The problem is the people with the guns. Guns haven't changed since their invention. But boy, have the people ever changed, and what we do with those guns has changed. So I think the Christian perspective is this is a freedom that we've been granted by our Constitution, there shouldn't be any further laws or discussion about whether or not those guns or the gun laws are necessary. So that's not really a biblical issue. Just if you have a gun, be a good steward. Be trained. Make sure your guns are safe and secure so that your kids can't get to them. We have the right to do that. Now, I want everybody to understand, I'm not a gun person. I don't have a gun. I've owned one in the past for a minute. I owned it long until Paula found it in the closet. And somebody gave it to me. It was a big gun. And a 45 Magnum, I think it was, and it was a gift, give a 44 Magnum, and it was a gift given to me by the man that I worked for. He was just grateful and gave me the gun, and I just put it up in the closet. You know, I don't like loud noises. I don't like going out in the desert where it's dirty and shooting. So I just put it in the closet. When Paula found it, we had a new set of gun laws in our house at that moment, I can promise you. So that's the Christian perspective on stricter gun laws, Max. Don't get dragged into the argument about gun laws every time there's a mass shooting. Our problem, believe me, is not the gun itself. Lee wants to know, Pastor Ron, what do you think about Christians who support Pride Month? And then parenthetically, he says, it's coming soon. Yeah, it's coming next month. A whole month where we're going to be inundated with gay pride this and gay pride that. Lee, a Christian who supports Pride Month probably isn't a Christian at all. Jesus said it'd be better to be thrown into the deepest ocean than to stumble one of his little ones. How could we possibly support a lifestyle that will condemn somebody to hell for eternity? So when there are people who are professing Christians, and there are quote-unquote progressive Christians, I hate the term because they're not progressive at all, but that's the moniker they give themselves. They will say, we support gay pride. We support the right to love who you want to love. They're not Christians at all. So that's the thing. What I would do is witness to them. I would ask them what makes them think that God would approve of such a lifestyle. And I'd ask them to choose. Do you agree with God and His Word, or do you agree with the world that we live in? And then let the Holy Spirit sort of take it from there, because they're going to have to explain to God why they disagreed with Him. You know, and Lee, this is one of those issues where there's no wiggle room. You know, in my study last Friday, in fact, the last two Fridays on in 1 Corinthians 6, it was about sexual immorality. And I just said to my church, there's no wiggle room. Tonight in 1 Corinthians chapter 7, I'm going to start by saying this is another passage of Scripture, just the first five verses, where there's no wiggle room. We don't get to have an opinion on these things, because this is what God says. And it's just impossible to think oneself a Christian when you disagree with God. Can you imagine the arrogance of saying, well, God, I know what it says, but I disagree, or my opinion is. So it's just one of those things. The Bible doesn't give us wiggle room on so many of these issues. And gay pride is just a trap that people are falling into. And no Christian could ever truly support the celebration of a deviant, perverted lifestyle. So I hope that makes sense to you, Lee. Okay, we don't have time. I won't give you the phone number again. This is from Brett. Pastor, why don't churches spend more time discipling singles? Married people get all the attention. Brett, I've heard that, but you're not telling the truth. It's not true. Every Bible study is discipling everybody, married and single. I think generally speaking, when I'm teaching the Bible, there are more married people than single people. By the way, that trend is reversing. Young people are refusing to get married, which is not a good thing. You're just teaching the Bible. And when I'm teaching a passage on marriage, there are principles that the single man or the single woman needs to address in those passages. When I'm teaching about being single, in 1 Corinthians chapter 7, not tonight, but we'll get to it next time, Paul talks about being celibate. I wish that all men were as I am. That's a great passage for singles. So it's just not true that more time is spent with married people than with singles. It's just that you're feeling left out because you're looking around and you're seeing all the married people in the church. It's very important that we don't segregate married people from single people. When we start having groups, I've had people leave our church in the past, Brett, because I don't have a singles group. They want an avenue to date. They want to be able to meet other singles. That's not what we're here to do in the church. It's God's job to do the matchmaking, not the churches. And when we give our blessing to a singles group, there's going to be wolves and wolvettes, and there's going to be people that are not ready for marriage that the enemy is going to get his hands on. So we just teach the word. Men and women, we have Bible studies, and just depending on what you're being taught, the attention is divided. It's spread out. So, Brent, hope that answers your question. 2 minutes?
2: You got an email.
0: Got an email. Last question of the day. It's from Will from our email inbox. What can I do to study the scripture more? I read the Bible, but do you recommend any additional books? Yeah, Will, if you are a good reader, and by that I mean you've gotten the foundation of reading the Word, it might be time to dig into some commentaries. There's a lot of really good stuff free online. A friend of mine, David Guzik, has the Enduring Word, and his commentary on the Bible is free on our website, calvarysa.com. The commentary I've written on most of the Bible, got almost all of it there, is free, and you can use it. But there's some really good stuff, too. Commentaries on the book of Romans. Just start there. Start getting some meat. But there's some really good ones. It'll teach you discernment. It'll teach you what commentators to hold on to and what commentators to discard. But that's what's really going on next. Very quickly, because I'm running out of time, Will, inductive Bible study. Observe the text. Read it over and over. Then observe the text very slowly, smaller sections. Interpret it. This is what it says. This is what it means, and then this is how I can apply it in my life. That's observation, interpretation, application. And if you go slowly through the word in inductive Bible study, you will grow immensely. So, Will, thank you. Hope that helps. Hey, thanks for tuning in. It's been a good week. Be in prayer. People are going to get saved all weekend. I'm Pastor Ron Arbaugh from Calvary Chapel in San Antonio, Texas, and this is the Word to Stand Up for Life. And I will be back, Lord willing, on Monday on AM 630, The Word. We'll see you then.
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0: 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Good afternoon. 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
10: 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That's 855-577-2255. We're so glad you're here to listen. Today's message from Pastor Allen is called, What is Ahead? The Return of the King.
11: In this session, I want to look at some of the events that are associated with the return of Jesus, thus the title, The Return of the King. You know, he's coming back. It's not a threat. Truthfully, typically in a group of biblically informed people, you get kind of a positive response to that. But between where we are today and his return, we have some choppy water. Okay, I'm all right with that. If that's how we get here, Jesus used birth pains. You know, the people that seem to celebrate pregnancy and births are the people that have already done it. Right? Because the outcome has been a blessing, and the people in the midst of that, you know, they have other adjectives in all of that. And so if we happen to be in the midst of that season that is like pregnant and birth pains and deliveries, those are traumatic times, frightening times, vulnerable times. All of those things are a part of that. I grew up in a veterinarian's home, and they were constantly bringing animals to us that were in that season because they recognized it was a more perilous time. They needed expertise or help. And I think to walk through that season, we need to understand we're going to need help beyond ourselves, because something is breaking forth, something is bursting forth, something that's emerging that is beyond us, beyond our imagination, with incredible potential. Now, this session, I doubt we're going to finish all of this. There's probably one more session in this. I wrote it as three, but it's probably going to take one more because I wander. It's just better to confess. But the events associated with Jesus' return, if you've been around here a bit, you've heard me before. I don't have a chart. I'm not opposed to them. I've read many. I've studied several. I've had friends that build charts. I had a friend that spent his whole life on a chart. One of the most brilliant biblical scholars I've ever known. I wasn't even smart enough to read his chart. I mean, it was a very impressive piece of work. It was old school. I mean, he had it on butcher paper. You needed a big wall to put it on. And I don't have a chart. In fact, I want to present these things as a part of what I understand the scriptures say describes the events that are associated with that season when Jesus returns. But I'm not trying to arrange them in order because I don't know. Don't send me an email. I could argue multiple positions from scripture with some conviction. And I some things that I carry, in at least in my own heart, that the Lord gives us enough information to be prepared, but I don't have to be the glossary with the exact presentation of everything. So I can hold these things somewhat more lightly without feeling like I have violated my intellect. And if you prefer another approach, I'm okay with that. I love you. But I can tell you with some certainty that the scripture tells us this set of things will be a part of this season. And what I would encourage you to do is to let the Holy Spirit focus your attention on what he wants to show you. And I'm amazed every time I make a presentation, I'll talk to a dozen or more people at the end of that, and they will tell me what they heard. And if I talk to a dozen people, they heard 30 different things. Typically, none of which were my intent. And once I got over the disappointment of that, I understood that the Lord helps us hear what we need. And so I also know from Scripture, you know, Jesus was very direct with his closest friends and followers, his most committed followers, about what would happen at the end of his life. He said, we're going to Jerusalem, I'll be betrayed, I'll be arrested, I'll be tortured. He told them all the stuff. And yet when it happened, it was like it was a complete brand new experience. They were completely unprepared. So I carry this sense that as we walk through some of these things, the scope and magnitude of the change and the uncertainty of it and the turmoil that comes, even with all the preparation we can do, there's going to be that sense of, wow, I didn't know it was going to be like this. There's a whole new kingdom coming. Amen. And a whole new world order coming. Change is not easy. It's just seldom easy. So we're going to walk through some of these. I'll start with the resurrection and the judgment of true Christians. The word that gets so much attention and so much discussion is rapture, and I don't want to go too far down that rabbit hole. You'll hear people say, you know, it's a word that's not in the Bible. Well, that's kind of true. There's some translations that use it, and there's some that don't. There is a Greek word used that means a sudden, almost violent snatching or catching away, which is what the word rapture tends to suggest. So if someone says to you, it's not a word in the Bible, you go, okay. I mean, I'm good with that. I'm just going to get snatched away at some point. I'm not going to argue nomenclature, but in 1 Thessalonians 4 and verse 15, we get kind of a window into this. It says, according to the Lord's own word, we tell you that we who are still alive, we who are left till the coming of the Lord. So the church, the New Testament church, the early church is anticipating the return of the Lord. We still are. We'll certainly not precede those who've fallen asleep. For the Lord himself will come down from heaven with a loud command, with the voice of the archangel, and with the trumpet call of God. And the dead in Christ will rise first. And after that, we who are still alive and are left will be caught up together with them in the clouds to meet the Lord in the air. And so we'll be with the Lord forever. Therefore, encourage each other with these words. So you've got a biblical assignment to have a little note of encouragement tucked in your heart. When you see somebody walking through a difficult season, or you see a difficult season approaching us, I get emails almost every week from people telling me, you know, that the systems are about to collapse. And I think, well, all right, if they do, I'm getting ready for the return of the King. You know, I don't always know what next is going to be, but if the Babylonians breach the wall and they tear down the temple, God will provide for us. I trust him. I don't think that means we should be reckless or foolish or unaware, but I don't think we have to live lives that are paralyzed or that we avoid. The more common reaction is to avoid the current culture because it's intrusive to us. It's unsettling to us. It seems difficult. It seems to be an expression of darkness, and all of those things can be true. But we better be aware or we're not prepared to be light and salt. Now, I can tell you from that passage in 1 Thessalonians 4 that it's not a secret rapture. You know, because it describes it. There'll be a loud command, the voice of an archangel, and a trumpet call. Nothing about that seems secretive to me. If an angel shouts and blows a trumpet, folks, that's not the way to sneak up on people. The Latin word in that passage, it means caught up. It's something that's forcibly seized, as I said. In Greek, it's a sudden, forceful grab. Jesus is going to reach down and forcefully grab his people. Amen. The biblical imagery that I think is helpful is the thief takes what doesn't belong to him. Jesus is only going to take what belongs to him. You want to live every day fully prepared to meet the King. Amen. That's not a threat. That shouldn't be perceived as intimidating. You know, I want to live every day to honor the commitment I made to my wife. I'm not looking for days to make a lesser commitment. You know, Tuesdays and Thursdays, I'm really committed. Friday's kind of a free day. I mean, that's messed up. But yet we sometimes walk some of these things through our relationship with the Lord. I think we ignore the idea sometimes because we really just don't believe in God's power. You know, we have distilled our faith down to the point that it's principally an intellectual exercise. Almost as if we imagine there'll be an entrance exam. And we've pushed the power of God so far to the periphery. And I think we've had that privilege because we've lived with so much freedom and liberty and abundance. We don't really have to learn to believe in healing because we've had such amazing health care available to us. We haven't had to trust God for the future of our children as fully because they've had so many opportunities. In fact, we have so many opportunities it leads us towards mediocrity. The more options you have, the greater, much greater the tendency that you'll be mediocre at everything. And so we really haven't had to believe in the power of God. But I believe between where we are and the return of the King, we won't flourish without the power of God as a part of the journey.
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11: bit of devotional time and then some place to journal. 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We want to be transformed by the Word of God and not just informed by it. Saul of Tarsus, a hero of mine, I got to know him as the Apostle Paul, an unrelenting advocate for Jesus in the face of unyielding persecution. 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Lessons from Paul, it'll help you and I be overcomers, triumphant in this season in the earth. 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
10: 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That's 855-577-2255. Now, let's get back to Pastor Allen with his message called, What is Ahead? The Return of the King.
11: The book of Revelation is the story of God's judgment upon the Gentile nations. We love to, especially right now, we like to talk about God's judgment on the Jewish people, that they rejected Jesus and they faced his judgment. Folks, the book of Revelation is what God does to the Gentile people after thousands of years of refusing to submit to the righteous government of his Son. All humanity will receive the most terrible lesson ever demonstrated on the earth. You know the story. Pontius Pilate gave the Jewish people a choice. The Roman governor of Judea gave the Jewish people a choice. He stood Jesus up and Barabbas up. Barabbas led an insurrection. He was a violent rebel. And he said, choose, I'm going to release one to you. And the people said, give us Barabbas. In fact, they went further. They said, we have no king but Caesar. Give us Barabbas. And a casual glance through history, you can conclude that for 19 centuries, the Jewish people have been ruled by Caesars. And the Barabbases have been turned loose on them. In recent history, they have. I've watched the videos of October 7th. It was inhumane what was unleashed on the Jewish people. God has given all of humanity this choice, accept the Messiah and his kingdom, or serve the Antichrist. Serve the Spirit, serve an individual who embodies it, or ultimately serve the Antichrist. The consequence of rejecting God's truth, it'll be horrific, but it isn't God's fault. You see, in our rebellion, in our self-absorption, we blame God for our choices. You hear variations on this argument. Well, if God is such a loving God, I just can't believe he would ever discipline me, judge me. The only aspect of God's character that we want to bring into focus is his love. We don't bring into focus that God is also a just God. If God was not a just God, we wouldn't have needed the cross. We wouldn't have needed a Savior. He would have just said, oh, bother, group hug. He's the God of justice. And those of us who choose Jesus will be under his government. Those who reject Jesus will be under the government of the Antichrist. It's why you don't have to be afraid. The Bible very clearly tells us the Antichrist will be defeated, but he'll only be defeated by the return of the true Christ. Jesus isn't coming back to kind of welcome us into a fun time. He's coming back because if he remained absent, we would be overwhelmed. We will need him. In Revelation chapter 19, John has this amazing insight. He said, I saw heaven standing open, and there before me was a white horse whose rider is called Faithful and True. And with justice, he judges and makes war. Jesus comes back as an expression of the justice of God. His eyes are like blazing fire, and on his head are many crowns. He has a name written on him that no one knows but he himself. He's dressed in a robe dipped in blood. And his name is the Word of God. The armies of heaven were following him, riding on white horses and dressed in fine linen and white and clean. Out of his mouth comes a sharp sword with which to strike down the nations. And he will rule them with an iron scepter, and he treads the winepress of the fury of the wrath of God Almighty. And on his robe and on his thigh, he has the name written, King of Kings and Lord of Lords. Amen. Now, that's a very different scene than a stable in Bethlehem. That's not a vulnerable baby. That's not the heavenly host rejoicing. Glory to God in the highest on earth. Peace to men. Goodwill on whom God's favor rests. That's the armies of heaven coming with Jesus. There's a lesson for us in that passage, I think, and in the book of Revelation in a larger way. We aren't victorious by violence, by hatred, or being tough and rugged. It's not a rugged individualism that they used to teach was a part of the American ethos. I don't think they teach it anymore. What the book of Revelation teaches us is that we are victorious by laying down our life. When John is weeping because there's no one who can open the scroll that tells the story of the end of the age, one of the elders steps forward and says, "Don't weep. The Lion of the tribe of Judah is worthy to open the scroll." And it's John said, "I turned to see the Lion of the tribe of Judah. I turned to look at the throne, and I saw a lamb looking as if it had been slain." Jesus laid down his life. No one took his life from him. Amen. Pilate, he may have issued an order for Jesus' crucifixion, but Jesus went to that cross willingly. When those soldiers beat him and said, "If you're the Son of God, tell us who hits you," he was capable. He volunteered for that. When he told Peter to put away his sword in Gethsemane, remember what he said? "Put your sword away. If I wanted to, I could call legions of angels. But we have to do this to fulfill all righteousness." Jesus went to that cross on purpose, intentionally. And you and I bring forth the victory of God by yielding our lives to the Lordship of Jesus. Amen. Now, that doesn't mean we always turn the other cheek. There are times when we will yield. But there are times we are called to stand. Amen. Jesus is not passive. Please do not understand him that way. That passage in Revelation 19 is not a passive passage. Jesus allowing Roman soldiers to torture him to death is not passive. He is allowing the purposes of God to come forth. There are times we will take a disadvantaged position or give expression to a humility when it allows the purposes of God to be worked in us. And there are other times when God will ask us to stand. Elijah on Mount Carmel was not yielding. Is that fair? I mean, I can walk you through our biblical heroes that are recalled to us in the New Testament, as well as that when Peter and John stand before the Sanhedrin and they said, "You know, we are tired of you. You're convincing everybody in this city that we are guilty of this man's blood. And if you don't stop, we'll do to you what we did to him." Living Bible. Remember what Peter and John said? "You do what you need to do, but we will never stop." Now, if they were passive, their answer would have been different. It would have been, "Oh, well, excuse us. We clearly got over emotional. We misspoke. Maybe we misremembered." So I don't want you to imagine that Jesus is passive. It's true. He has an amazing love for his people. He gave his life for us. But there are times he will ask you to stand in the midst of a storm. He is still the Lion of the tribe of Judah. And I would, in passing, at least note that he's still a Jew. He identified with the tribe of Judah for time and eternity. It's very fashionable right now to be angry at Israel and the Jewish people. But when you hate the Jews, you hate the brothers and sisters of Jesus. If you would accept just a suggestion, tread lightly. I don't think you should slavishly endorse everything that the state of Israel does. But I'd put my hand over my mouth before I started on the Jewish people. Revelation 19, we'll read one more passage. I saw the beast and the kings of the earth and their armies gathered together to make war against the rider on the horse and his army. But the beast was captured, and with him the false prophet who'd performed the miraculous signs on his behalf. The Antichrist would be a very religious character, very supernatural character, lots of miracles. With these signs, he had deluded those who had received the mark of the beast and worshipped his image, and the two of them were thrown alive into the fiery lake of burning sulfur, and the rest of them were killed with the sword that came out of the mouth of the rider on the horse, and the birds gorged themselves on their flesh. The book of Revelation presents to us these two characters in opposition to one another. The lamb occurs 28 times in the book of Revelation. The beast occurs 33 times. The end of the conflict at the end of the age is a conflict between the beast and the lamb. You know, the Bible introduces us, and history introduces us, to many characters who have been unquestionably evil, wicked, murderous, violent. But this individual that steps onto the stage of human history at the culmination of the age is reserved this special label. He is a beast. I believe we should pay attention. I believe we should understand. It's why we want to align ourselves as fully as possible with the Lord. Amen. There's conflict coming to the earth. Between here and the return of the King, there's a conflict. Establish the lordship of your life over the breadth of your life. No segmentation, no compartmentalization. And you don't have to be afraid. Amen. You don't have to be afraid. We'll work on the rest of this in the next session. Let's offload a little fear. How can we do that? Why don't you stand with me? I like to think of fear as a person without a body. You know, there are times when people say, you can't do that. We're doing construction. Construction is a dance. It's like playing Mother May I for adults. We would like to build a building. You can't do that. Well, can we move the dirt? You may. So we move some dirt. May we have permission to put in a foundation? You may. Wonderful. May we have permission to attach to the sewer? You may not. I mean, it really is. It's like playing Mother May I with adults. And, but it's the nature of the thing. And you understand that. And you learn, as I've matured, it doesn't make me nearly as agitated or frightened. I'm like, this is what we have to do. If you left church tonight and somebody was sitting on the hood of your vehicle and said that they said, this is mine, I suspect you'd go, no. And if they were bigger than you, you'd get an equalizer. Right? Either somebody or something to kind of level that field out so you could negotiate. You're not taking my vehicle. Well, I think of fear that way. Fear comes to paralyze us, to make us retreat, to make us immobile, to cause us to stop praying, to cause us to be more cautious in our service to the Lord or whatever it may be. And I continue to learn that you can hide from fear, you can avoid fear, you can not watch the news, you can do all the things, or you can learn to say, in Jesus' name, you have to go.
12: Amen.
11: You have to go. Now, my emotions don't always operate at the same speed that my awareness does. It's easier to see that with forgiveness. I've said I forgive people when inside of me, I was just kind of hoping that God would give them the botch, the itch, and the scab. But I knew I had to forgive, so I would say, I forgive. And then your emotions catch up. Well, fear's a little bit like that. You can say, you know, in Jesus' name, you have to go. And if you'll hold that spot, if it's a real struggle for you, you may have to say it, you know, on the hour. Your emotion will catch up. We don't have to lead lives dominated by irrational fears. Hallelujah.
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18: 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Praising. This is Pastor Pearson of Word of Faith Christian Center here in sunny San Antonio, Texas. A Bible-believing, Bible-teaching church where Jesus Christ is Lord and you'll never be bored. I want to welcome all of you back to our radio broadcast that I pray is being a blessing to you and yours. So sit back and relax as I bring a message from the Word of God just for you. But please, please, please have an ear to hear what the Lord is about to say. Because if you do, I guarantee that you'll be blessed today. So without further ado, let me bring today's message to you. It's called Living Life with Boldness. In order to be the Christians that God wants us to be, we have to live our lives with boldness if we have any hope of receiving and achieving what God has for us to receive and achieve. Boldness. happiness is necessary because of the pressures we'll potentially face to not receive and achieve what God has for us to receive and achieve. Boldness is necessary because of the persecutions that we'll face when we do receive and achieve what God has for us, so that we don't think

liberty, because that's what liberty is freedom. Praise God. But we're supposed to be free from timidity, which will allow us to be able to live our lives in liberty. We're not supposed to be timid, lacking in assurance and courage or bravery. No, that's not supposed to be me and you. We're children of the Most High God. We live our lives in boldness. That's what we do. We're not being fearful and faint-hearted and just falling all apart when things is happening outside of what we believe should be happening. No, we already understand that as you're on your way to what God has in store for you, you're going to run into a thing or two. But at the same time, you already know you're going to be bold because God is with you. We're going to read the foundational text, do a brief review, move forward into the day, stuff which I'm telling you. It's going to be a blessing to you if you got an ear to hear what the Lord is going to say. Joshua chapter 1. Because remember, the children of Israel were moving forward into what God had in store for them too. But God told them what mindset he needed them to have and the reason why he needed to have it too, so that they could be able to receive everything that he had in store for them. Let's read it, because he also wrote it to me and you. Joshua chapter 1, begin reading at verse 5. He said, "There shall not any man be able to stand before thee all the days of thy life. As I was with Moses, so I will be with thee. I will not fail thee, nor forsake thee. Be strong and of a good courage. For unto this people shalt thou divide for an inheritance the land which I swear unto their fathers to give to them. Only be thou strong and very courageous, that thou mayest observe to do according to all the law which Moses my servant commanded thee. Turn not from it to the right hand or to the left, that thou mayest prosper whithersoever thou goest. This book of the law shall not depart out of thy mouth, but thou shalt meditate therein day and night, that thou mayest observe to do according to all that is written therein, for then thou shalt make thy way prosperous, and then thou shalt have good success. Have not I commanded thee? Be strong and of good courage. Be not afraid, neither be thou dismayed. For the Lord thy God is with thee, whithersoever thou goest." That's good to know, that the Lord our God is with us wherever we go. No matter what we go through, God's going to be there with me and you to be able to carry us through in what he has in store for me and you. That's why he says, "I need you to be strong and courageous. I need you to not be fearful. I need you to live your life with boldness, because otherwise you'll miss out on everything that God has in store for you, because you'll do something other than what the law says to you. The law is the doctrines and teachings of God, which is teaching us how to live and how to, what to do, what to think, and how to conduct ourselves to. We'll do something different than what God wants us to do, and therefore miss out on what God has in store for me and you. But we ain't going out like that. We're people that's going to be strong and very courageous, because God is with us. He told us at the outset in verse 5 that I'm going to be right there with you. I ain't going to fail you nor forsake you." But then he continued to remind us all the way through that he's going to be right there with me and you. That's why he continued to say over and over and over again, "Be strong and very courageous." Didn't I say be strong and very courageous? "Only be thou strong and very courageous." Why does he have to repeat it? Because you're going to run into various things on your way to what God has to say. And you might be strong one day and lose your strength the next day, based upon hearing what it is that the world has to say, or what the devil might bring to you, or what things actual or apparent, praise God, to come your way. You don't have to change, because God is going to be the same yesterday, today, and forever. He's going to be right there with you. He's going to carry you through. He doesn't want you to be timid, lacking in self-assurance, courage, or bravery. He doesn't want you to become fearful or faint-hearted, because then you'll be departed from what God has in store for you. Stay locked in. Plus that, God didn't give you the spirit of fear in the first place. Praise God. God is the spirit of grace. It's going to give you everything necessary for you to move forward into what he has in store for you. And even then, he said, "I'm still going to be right there with you." Because God didn't give us a spirit of fear, but a power of love and of a sound mind. Everything you need to be able to move forward into what God has in store for you at that time. Because things are going to come your way. God knew that. He already knew that things was going to come at them. He already knew that they were going to run into some things. He already knew they was going to be treading on territory they had never tread on before. But he said, "Don't you worry, because I'm the one that's going to walk you through that door." God's the one that's opened up doors of opportunity for me and you, regardless of what seems to be happening or what's actually happening. God said, "I'm still right there with you, and I'm going to bring you through." That's why we're supposed to live our lives with boldness, with courage, with confident assurance that we will have what God has said we're going to have. We will do what God said we're going to do. We will make it through no matter what faces me and you, because we can able to live our lives like that too. We've been working more recently on the fact that we're bold. We have our boldness because of our faith in God. We have boldness because of our faith in God. See, we don't have faith in ourselves, and that's not why we are all bold and cocky and stuff like that. No, we ain't cocky. We are people who believe in God. We're confident that God is going to bring us through, because when the opportunity to fear comes to fill our head, then we have to live our lives in boldness and choose to trust God instead. See,
Choosing to trust God is a

0: choice. You have to choose to trust God, because you can either choose to hear what everybody say and go along with what they say, or hear what God has to say and go along with what he has to say. Choice is yours. But God is telling you what to do. Choose me. Choose what I say. And I'm going to be able to bring you through no matter what comes at you any day. Because of our faith in God, we have a boldness that affords us the ability to not be afraid of what can happen to us as we're on our way to what God has in store for us. Because stuff's going to happen. Remember, the devil is in this world, and he's going to try to make sure you never receive what God has in store for you or achieve the things that God has for you. But everybody say, that's all right. Because we're going to get through into what God has in store for me and you. See, if we allow fear to overtake us, it'll stop us from moving forward into what God has in store for us. Even if fear does try to overtake us or weaken us, if we continue to trust God, he will strengthen us. God will strengthen me and you. Give us the strength to be able to continue to make it through. And it'll be just as if nothing has ever even stepped up against me and you. Because we're going to continue to walk, not lose a stride to be able to step forward into what God has in store for me and you. In the face of impending danger, we'll have the boldness that won't allow us to be able to be overtaken by fear of what's near, because we are confident that God's going to bring us through. But remember, you got to hold fast to that faith all the way through to the end without wavering. Because once again, many people start off in faith, but not many people end up in faith, at least not in faith in what God is saying. They have more faith in what the devil is saying. And therefore, they miss out on what God has in store for them. But that ain't going to be us. Last time we got together, we found out our trust of God is strengthened by our memories of former deliverances. Our trust in God is strengthened by our memory of former deliverances. Because God delivered us before, and he going to deliver us one more. God did it before. God's going to do it again. He did it before. He'll do it again. Hallelujah, he'll be there now and then. You may not know how. You may not know when. But he's going to do it again. Hallelujah, because he's still God, and he still cares. He still loves you. He still got you. He's going to bring you through it what God has in store for you. He's the same yesterday, today, and forever. So because he did it before, that ought to strengthen your faith in that he'll do it one more. So when we put our trust in God, the Lord will never forsake us. Never forsake us. Same God who delivered us before will deliver us again. We looked at an example of that in terms of David, praise God. Found out when he was facing a real big problem, praise God, or at least what in the natural looked like a real big problem, insurmountable problem. Praise God, it was no problem for him. Why? Because his faith and his trust was in God. And one of the reasons that he had such a strong faith in God is because David's past victories fueled his present opportunity for victory. He saw the problem as an opportunity for victory. Everybody else saw it as an opportunity for defeat. That's one of the reasons why they would be able to run, praise God, every time the devil would step up. But David didn't run. Yeah, he actually did. He ran at him. Praise God, and that ran from him. Because remember, the devil will come to defy the army of the living God. He'll try to pull off or expose us by stripping us so he can show everybody, as well as us, who we really are. Because, oh, we fake faith real good. We act like we got faith real good. We know how to talk faith real good. But are you ready to walk in faith and live your life in the boldness that comes from faith? Praise God. Because we found out when the devil came to defy them through Goliath, who was this big, huge giant in the natural, he couldn't cause them to be dismayed and afraid. That word dismayed, we found out, is that prostrated. They was broke down. They broke down all the way to the ground. They'd be hiding. When he'd be standing out there say, hey, you're looking for a Philistine? Here I am. Come on out here in the valley with me. Praise God. And he had them scared, thinking that they was going to lose. To the point that they was discouraged and lost their courage and wouldn't move forward. And they was afraid. They was in fear. Because why? Because they respected what the devil said that he would do more than they respected the God that would be able to bring them through. But remember, he presented himself. We found out that word presented means to place anything so as to stay. Or another way of phrasing it, he didn't know whether or not it would be able to stay. That's why I said, if I win or if you win, because he wasn't sure who was going to win. Because the devil is not omniscient. He doesn't know the end from the beginning. Oh, he woof real good, talk stuff real good. But he ain't like the God that's good. God knows the end from the beginning. And God knows what's going to happen, too. That's why you're supposed to listen to God and put your faith in God, because God's going to bring you through. Because he just wants to see if he's going to stay. If you respond correctly, come at the devil correctly, he can't stay. He got to go away. In fact, New Testament says he'll run in stark raving terror. One translation says too. Why? Because he knows you know who you are and you know that God's with you. People usually run from lions and bears. David didn't run from lions and bears. He said he was going to take down that Philistine just like he took down a lion and a bear. But he know what really allowed him to take down a lion and a bear was because of the God that was with him. See, once again, you can, when you look at the size of your problem, you can either compare it to the smallness of yourself or the greatness of your God. Right. If you compare it to the smallness of yourself, you'll always be afraid and broke down over what happens to you. Because this is too much. I'm afraid what's going to happen to me too. But oh, when you compare it to the greatness of your God, like David did too, you can start speaking in boldness and talking in boldness. Man, he told Goliath, man, today the birds is going to eat your body and it's going to eat everybody else's body too. That's on your side too. Because I'm going to cut your head off. Praise God. And didn't he get a chance to do it? Why? Because he didn't run from the problem. He ran to the problem. And then the problem got took out by him. David faced and defeated his Goliath. Why is that? Because when the giant Goliath approached David and threatened him, David didn't run from Goliath. He ran at him. That's because his lack of fear that was based upon his confident trust in God. See, when you got trust in God, you ain't going to run. You understand that the battle is already won by God. And all you got to do is trust God. This is the victory that overcometh the world, even our faith. You got to stay in faith because that's where your victory is. Lose your faith, you lose your victory. When we learn to trust God and face and not run from our giants, we'll get ahead in life. Praise God. Because we found out David had a head in life. He got a head in life. In fact, he used to walk around with that head everywhere he go. Praise God. And show everybody. Praise God. And remind him. Let it remind him. Say, hey, remember I defeated you before? And then everything else that I'm running to is smaller than you. So if I can defeat you, I know I can defeat that too. Praise God. And you'll be able to do that because you trust God like you're supposed to do. Now, one of the Satan's main intentions of bringing troubles and or threatening to bring troubles into our life is get us to believe him instead of believing and trusting God. He's attempting to get us to believe him rather than believing and trusting in God. So regardless to what comes or threatens to come into our lives, we shouldn't ever stop trusting God. I said we shouldn't ever stop trusting God. Never, ever, ever, ever should we ever stop trusting God. Why? Because God is forever in your life and he's going to bring you through. Remember, he said, I'll never leave you. I'll never forsake you. I'm going to be right there with you. But you got to believe that and trust that. Otherwise, you won't benefit from that. That is God being in your life right there with you too. See, we ain't ever supposed to stop trusting God. That's because trusting who God is and what he says and what he can do for us is what's going to get us through. I said, trusting who God is, what he says and what he can do for us is what's going to get us through. But unfortunately, in times of trouble, we do it this way. In times of trouble, we need to purposely keep our trust in God. I said purposely keep our trust in God. Why is that? That's because in times of trouble, whether the trouble's apparent or whether the trouble's actual, man's natural tendencies is to put his trust in anything and anybody else but God. I said in times of trouble, whether the trouble's actual or whether the trouble's apparent, man's natural tendency, I said his natural tendencies, is to put his trust in anything and anybody but God. And see, you've been living a natural life longer than you've been living this spiritual life. See, we live in a spiritual life in a natural world. But unfortunately, we started off living a natural life in a natural world. And if the truth is anywhere near told, we're more trained at living naturally than we are living spiritually. So anytime situations come into the midst of our life, if we don't purposely do what we're supposed to do spiritually, we will revert automatically back to natural and begin to start doing what we used to do naturally. And that's put our trust in anything and anybody else but God. See, when trouble comes, whether actual or apparent, many men who choose to put their trust in things and people who are natural before putting their trust in God, who's supernatural. I said many men will end up putting their trust in God in that which is natural rather than putting their trust in God in their trust in God who is supernatural. Supernatural is greater than the natural. That's what supernatural means. It's greater than the natural. So everything that the natural can bring, God bring greater. No matter what the devil can do, God can bring greater. Is anybody hearing me up in here? So since that's the case, then we're supposed to keep our trust in God, the supernatural, because no matter what the devil bring, which is natural, God can override it and can handle it for me and you. But people will trust something in someone else who's proven to be uncertain and unsure instead of putting their trust in God, in whom we can absolutely be sure that he's going to come through for me and you. That's what people do. Turn to Philippians chapter 3. I'll show it to you. And I'm also showing you scripture what we ought to do so that we don't end up doing that. Because people do that. But it don't have to be like that. God wants us to know, no. That's not what you do. When stuff come your way, keep your trust in me, because I'm the one that's going to do what I said I'm going to do. Don't turn to trust anything or anybody else but me, because I'm the one that's going to be there for thee. Philippians chapter 3. See, in times of trouble, our trust is supposed to be put in God, not in the flesh, not in the natural. In God, not in the flesh, not in the natural. It reads, starting with verse 1, finally, my brethren, rejoice in the Lord. To write the same thing to you, to me, indeed is not grievous, but for you, it is safe. Beware of dogs. Beware of evil workers. Beware of the concision. For we are the circumcision, which worship God in the spirit, and rejoice in Christ Jesus, and have no confidence in the flesh. How much confidence are we supposed to have in the flesh? No confidence in the flesh. So we shouldn't have any confidence in the flesh. That's why we're always supposed to rejoice in God. Finally, my brethren, rejoice in the Lord. That word rejoice right there means to be cheerful. That is calmly happy or well off. To be cheerful. That is to be calmly happy or well off. Now, a lot of us understand that when God done already come through for us. Oh, we ain't got no problem rejoicing then. We can shout about it. Praise God. Do us a Pentecostal dance all about it. Praise God. We can be excited about it. But we're supposed to be that way no matter what comes our way. We're supposed to be cheerful. We're supposed to be calmly happy. Why? Because we know we're going to be well off. I said we're going to get well off. And we're going to be well off. Everything's going to be fine for me and you. We should rejoice. Even when things is happening to me and you. I ain't saying rejoice for what's happening, but rejoice because you know God's with you. I ain't saying rejoice for what's happening. I said rejoice that God know is right there with you. Know that he's going to bring you through and no matter what has in store for you. It also translates farewell. That word rejoice also translates farewell. So we can be able to rejoice because we know we're going to fare well. I don't care what kind of hell comes in the middle of our life. We're going to fare well despite the hell that the devil tried to bring into our life. That word farewell means, I like this. It actually means may you fare well, as in experience good fortune or things turn out or happen well for you. May you fare well, as in experience good fortune or things turn out or happen well for you. But notice that definition for farewell starts with the word may, which means permission, which means you, by what you do, gives permission to whether everything's going to work out well for you, whether everything is going to fare well for you, whether you're going to experience good fortune, whether you're going to good things are going to happen or turn out for you, or it's going to happen well for you. That's going to be based upon what you do in relation to that. Because see, God's all powerful. God is there for you. He has all the power and is able to do exceedingly abundantly above all we can ever ask or think, according to the power that works within us. But notice this, according to the power that works within us. It's not according to his mighty power. It's according to the power that works within us, as in what kind of thoughts we have on the inside of us. That's why it's so important to guard your heart with all diligence, because it sets the parameters for God to either do or God to not do what it is he said he wants to do, because you got to establish an atmosphere for what God needs to do. And that's an atmosphere of faith. An atmosphere of faith. These three remain. That's faith, hope, and love. But the greatest of those is love. You got to remember God loves you. And you got to love God enough to be able to do what he said do. Because God's going to share with you what to think and what to do. And if you do think and do what he tell you to do, then God will be there to come through for you. It ain't that you get him to do so by doing so. You allow him to do so by doing so. You got to rejoice.
1: Well, that's all that we have time for today. We trust that you are blessed by what the Word of God had to say. Hope that you're seeing that one of the things that God doesn't want any of us to do is to go through life living our lives without boldness. That's because boldness is what it's going to take for us to have and do what God wants to manifest in our lives. I hope that you're not only seeing that that's what God wants us to do, but that you're inspired to do what God wants us to do. That is, make sure that we're people who live our lives with boldness so that we don't get left out of all that we could have received from and done for God. That's what I'm going to do. I hope you do the same thing too. If you want to hear the message in its entirety, just contact the church office at area code 210-785-9238. That's area code 210-785-9238. 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We'll pick you up, bring you to the church, and then drop you off at home after it's over. Just call the church office and arrange a ride. Don't forget, Saints, make sure that you're in church on Sunday. If you're not at work, every child of God needs to be in their Father's house on Sunday. There's no substitute for being in church fellowshipping with other believers and worshiping God in the house of God. So if you can be in church on Sunday, then be in church on Sunday. You'll be blessed when you do, I guarantee you. And speaking of Sunday, I pray that all you mothers in San Antonio and surrounding areas have a wonderful Mother's Day on Sunday. You mothers are so very important, whether you know it or not. What would the world be like without you? Where would we, your children, be without you? People may not know all that you do, and your children may even overlook and seem to not appreciate all that you do. But God knows and appreciates everything you do. That's why good things are going to happen to you, because of all the good things that you've done and still do. God said in His Word that whatsoever you soweth, that shall you sow reap. Well, God's going to richly bless every one of you mothers for all the blessings and wonderful things that you do and have done for the children that He gave you. I thank God for all of you mothers everywhere. So on behalf of all of us who are your children, thank each and every one of you for all that you do. You're loved and you're appreciated by us for being you. May God richly bless each and every one of you for all you do. Y'all have a blessed and a happy Mother's Day. 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Y'all stay blessed. 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
11: 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I'm David Jay, thanking you for joining us today as we listen, learn, and are challenged by God's Word, the Bible. What do you do when heaven feels silent? When you've prayed, believed, even begged, and still nothing changes? When the person you love isn't healed? When the worst actually happens? When it feels like evil is winning? Where is God in all of that? This May, Pastor Jack Hibbs' featured resource is Why Doesn't God Answer My Prayers by Erwin Lutzer. 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On today's edition of Real Life Radio, Pastor Jack now continues in his series called Disciplines of Life and a message titled Disciplines of Desire. You know, when a person is filled with Christ, our Christianity is filled with enthusiasm, passion, and zeal that's divinely placed within us. You see, just as children love the brilliance of life, Christians would be colorless without the desires of the heart that are rooted and grounded in God's love. Now, desire is that internal drive that influences our will and causes us to take action. So today, Pastor Jack teaches that the seeds of our desires are rooted in our soul. It's why we need to take our desires to the Lord. We can't manage desire without knowing God and what He says in His Word. Now with his message called Disciplines of Desire, here's pastor and Bible teacher Jack Hibbs.
12: Philippians 4:8, listen to this. Finally, my brethren, Paul says, whatever things are true, wow. Whatever things are true. Well, you can flush half the internet down the toilet then. I could put anything on the internet tonight and say that you said it. And people will go, man, did you hear what he said? Right? Whatsoever things are true. He says, whatsoever things are noble, high bar, blue. Whatsoever things are regal, noble. Whatsoever things are just. You want social justice? There is no such thing as social justice without true Christianity. Think that through. Whatever things are pure, well, that has shut down every porno shop in the city. And I wish, I tell you, I pray going down the 10 freeway whenever I'm driving to camp for the mountain camp out that 10 freeway. Dear God, cause a wind to blow and knock these billboards down. Sheesh. Whatsoever things are lovely, whatsoever things of good report, whatsoever things of any virtue, and if there's anything praiseworthy, meditate on these things. Wow. We need to work on that. Point number two, the discipline of desire is recognizing where desire comes from. Psalm 27:4 says, this one thing I have desired of the Lord. Listen to David's heart. That I will seek after. And the observable human nature of what we see, it reveals what a man or woman desires in their life, what's important to them. We know that good desires come from the Lord Himself. We know that the desire of love and to be loved, food, drink, air, sleep, fellowship with one another. It's a good desire. Listen, it's a good desire to go snow skiing or surfing or hiking. Those are great things. You can take Jesus with you in those things. And the things that you can't take Him, you shouldn't be thinking about Him. Frankly, you sound like my dad. Well, I'm not your dad, so you have to listen to me. But there's also aberrant desires that assault the will of God. There's the desires that people have to gain power and control over people. There's the desire to do harm to someone, even murder them. You say, well, I'd never do that. Do you ever say something about somebody that's something that's not true about them to somebody else? God says you've murdered them. So I didn't. In the end, God's going to say you did. If you and I cause someone else to think different of someone else, and it's not true, we have assassinated their character. You say, well, who's going to know? God already knows. Yeah, but only two people know. God knows. It doesn't matter if anybody knows. Didn't Jesus say, if you think about adultery with a woman, he said, where I come from, heaven, you've already committed it. That's why repentance takes place in the mind instantly, in the heart now, before it ever gets a chance to get out. You don't repent after you do it. I mean, you can, of course. But let's be honest. We don't do that. We don't live like this. It's, man, you know. And then all of a sudden you wake up and you're coming out of the bank with guns blazing. Hey, what in the world am I doing? Oh my gosh. Wow. I got all this money around me and guns blazing. That doesn't happen. The sin was, I think I'm going to rob a bank. That's the sin. Listen, are you ready? Come on. Any college students in here? Listen up. At what point does a horse thief become a horse thief? Before he steals the horse or after he steals the horse? Anybody ever gone to school? This is a big question in school. I mean, I'm not that old. Anybody know the answer to this? Very good. That's the answer. A horse thief becomes a horse thief before he steals the horse. You cannot be a person who steals a horse without being a horse thief. And being a horse thief starts in the heart, in the head. That man says, I'm going to steal that horse. Now, the judge or the officer is saying, well, he hasn't stole it yet. He hasn't taken it yet. But the officer, as he sees the man walking towards the horse, the officer starts to pull out guns or whatever he's going to do because he looks like he's going to pull it off. Guess what God knows? Yeah, he's a horse thief. Because it was in his heart to do, though the guy never got around to stealing the horse. What if he tripped and fell down and hit his head on the horse and never got around to doing it? The judge says, okay, you're not a horse thief. God says, oh yeah, he is. Desire. We got to get control of the desires. And if I hurry up, I'll give you some help on how to do that. I got to really hurry up here. Here it is. Getting control. Watch this. This is amazing. You need to follow this through. This is tough stuff. This is Paul at his most brilliant. He's so smart. He's kind of scary sometimes. Romans 7:21. Paul's talking about the new life in Jesus. He says, what then? I find then a law that evil is present with me. Paul is saying, I got evil in my life. He says, the one who wills to do good, for I delight in the law of God according to the inward man. Translation, I'm born again. The new guy that I am, I love God's law. Verse 23, but I see another law in my body, my members, warring against the law of my mind. My friend, only a Christian can have a war going on between the spirit and the flesh. And bringing me into captivity to the law of sin, which is in my members, my body. Verse 24, O wretched man that I am, who will deliver me from this body of death? I thank God through Jesus Christ our Lord. So then, with the mind, I myself serve the law of God, but with the flesh, the law of sin. There is therefore no condemnation to those who are in Christ Jesus who do not walk according to the flesh, but according to the Spirit. Translation, Paul says, you know what? I'm so happy to be a believer, and I can prove it. You want to know? Two people live inside me. One is the old Paul. The guy that I've got to make sure is crucified daily. Every time a desire comes up that is opposed to the will of God, I've got to have a war. I put on my armor. I put on the gear. We go to battle. And I have an argument with myself. And my flesh says, hey, come on, let's do this. Because the flesh wants it all nice all the time. Let's sleep in. And the spirit says, let's get up. And the flesh says, no, I don't want to get up. Right? And you know inside there's a war going on about doing this or doing that or getting up or not eating this or going there. And it's a war that only the Christian knows about. And Paul says, you know what? Thank God. Here's the cool thing. Walk in the spirit and you will not fulfill the lust of the flesh. Here's what happens. When our spirit is strong by being in the Word of God, being in worship, fellowship with one another, when we build up the spirit, the flesh is an amazing thing because the flesh gets conquered. The spirit begins to invade the soul, your mind. You're fueling up right now on spiritual things. Everything that I speak of that's of God, every verse that I give you, goes straight to your spirit. I wish we could see it in the spiritual realm. Just like light beams going into the heart. Spiritual. When a verse goes, boom! Boom! Like light beams going out. And the spirit goes, yes! And the soul, which is your mind, goes, okay, yeah, all right, okay. And the flesh is, oh no! Seriously, your flesh starts to freak. But when you don't feed your spirit, and you feed the flesh, Guess what the mind says? Oh, yeah, okay, well, whatever, sure, what? No, seriously. Watchman Nee, in his book, The Spiritual Man, he says the soul of a man, his mind, is his mistress. She will go anywhere with the one who pays the bill. If the spirit's strong, the mind says, yeah, let's go worship, let's sing, let's praise, let's serve. And when the flesh is in control, the mind says, yeah, let's do stuff we're not supposed to do. Let's get in trouble and burn things and go. The mind will do whatever you feed it. And Paul says, hey, walk in the spirit. You won't fulfill the lust of the flesh.
13: 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And now, let's get back to today's message. Once again, here's Pastor Jack.
12: Which leads us to this, judging the desire against God's word. That's the deal. Judge our desires against the word of God. That's excellent. 2 Corinthians 10, verse 3, very quickly. For though we walk in the flesh, we do not war according to the flesh. For the weapons of our warfare are not carnal, but mighty in God for the pulling down of strongholds. Get control of your thoughts, casting down arguments and everything that exalts itself against the knowledge of God. Listen to this, everybody. 2 Corinthians 10, verse 5. Bring every thought into captivity to the obedience of Christ, and being ready to punish all disobedience when your obedience is fulfilled. What does that mean? You govern yourself by the power of the Word of God and the Holy Spirit. When a thought arises, man, you know what? I ought to go do this. I think I'm gonna, and your the mind begins to think, and your flesh begins to get excited, your spirit needs to come in and say, sit down! I will not sin against God or my sister or my brother. I will follow the Lord. Look, if you got to go to a closet or a bathroom or run out to the parking lot at work and get into your car, preach it to yourself. But do it. When that girl comes and turns herself on to you, or when that guy comes and says, feel my muscles, you need to run and run, and you might be lonely, Satan smart. You've been lonely. Nobody's been talking to you. And she comes up and says, you're so nice. Listen, you run like a maniac. Joseph did that. He took off running, man. You get out of there. She's really nice. She is nice, and she has no idea that she's a tool of Satan. She doesn't get it. She doesn't understand that. You do. She doesn't get it. Get out of there. 1 Corinthians 4, verse 3. 1 Corinthians 4, 3. Paul says, but with me it's a very small thing that I should be judged by you or by any human court. Wow. In fact, I don't even judge myself. For I know of nothing against myself, yet I am not justified by this. But he who judges me is the Lord. Therefore, judge nothing before the time until the Lord comes, who will both bring to light the hidden things of darkness and reveal the counsels of the hearts. Then each one's praise will be from God. Wow. That's what we do about judging our desires against the word. Number four, we're almost done. Taking my desire before God. Think of this. Hannah, remember her in the Bible? 1 Samuel, she's Samuel's mom. Hannah had a desire. Please, God, I want to get pregnant. Please, God, I want to have a baby. Oh, please, God, she's not getting pregnant. She's not having a baby. She goes and prays, and she says, oh, God, please. Oh, God, please. And God hears her cry. She took her desire to the Lord. Listen. And God said, I'm going to answer your prayer. And God answered her prayer. You can read all about that in 1 Samuel chapter 1. It's awesome. God answered her prayer. And she names her boy Samuel, whose name means the name of God. But you say, well, how does that apply to me? You know what Hannah did? She presented herself before the Lord. Romans chapter 1. Christians, listen, we need to be diligent about presenting ourselves before the Lord. Lord, help me. You have a desire? I don't know if it's from God or not. Take it to him. Is this a desire I should act upon? Take it to him. Wait. Give it to him and pray. A great prayer to pray. Make this your homework. Psalm 19. Lord, keep me from deliberate sins. Don't let them control me. Then I will be free of guilt and innocent of transgressions. May the words of my mouth and the thoughts of my heart be acceptable to you, O God, my rock and my redeemer. What a great, great statement that is. And then another thing that we do is this. The discipline of desire is going to require us to manage our desire. Are you breathing right now? Are you alive? Check your pulse. You're going to have to deal with desires, good, bad, or ugly. You got to deal with them. And David's desire was that I may dwell in the house of the Lord all the days of my life. That's where you're going. You're going to heaven. You got to remember that. Set your desires on things of heaven. In 2 Timothy 2:15, that's why the Bible says that we are to be diligent about presenting ourselves to God, approved of God, knowing the word of God, rightly dividing the word of truth. And so what do we do? I'll end with this. There needs to be a fatality. Someone's got to die. It's not the person that's flirting with you or trying to beat you up. It's not them. It's me. It's you. We are to crucify our flesh daily, you guys. We are to. Are anybody listening? Anybody awake still? I know it's late. You got to get up soon. I know that. Listen, you guys, we got to crucify our flesh. The flesh will scream, and we got to get out the hammer and the nails. I'm figuratively speaking. And say, Lord, this has to be put to death. This is the old Jack and the old desires, and it's got to be nailed to the cross. Jesus, you died there to set me free. So whatever's going on in your life, you need to ask him, Lord, is this good with you? Is it good? You guys, I'm so glad and happy that we serve a living God, because what comes to my mind, and you can close your Bibles, we're done. What comes to my mind, we meet a lot of people here, as you can imagine, and there's never a shortage of stories. And what do you do with someone who comes? And I got to tell you something, it's pretty cool. How would you handle this? Somebody shows up. Hey, we've been coming for 3 weeks, and we gave our heart to the Lord today. That's awesome. And I guess I should back up. Hey, today's our first day here, and yeah, we got out of bed early and came, and we're glad that we did. And we're living together, and life's cool. Think about it. Come on, this is real life. This happens in the foyer. What do you do? Oh, excuse, what'd you say? You guys are living together? What? Ushers, cuff them. You don't touch them. You don't touch them. You say, you know what? Come back next week. Let the Lord speak to you. That's great. You guys need a Bible? We're okay. Then they come back the second week. Hi. They're completely in sin, but they're so sweet. You know so much more than they do. But it's okay. And then the third week comes. This just happened to me. That's why I'm telling you this. Pastor Jack, we've been reading our Bibles, and they're sleeping in the same bed. They're probably wrestling and eating breakfast together and everything else. And now they're reading their Bible. And you know what? This is perfect. So we're reading our Bibles, and we don't think that we should be living like this together. Well, we have a kid, and we just bought a house 2 years ago. We've been together for about 3 years, but we're not married. And it's wrong. You think it's wrong, Pastor? Well, yeah, the Lord wants you to get married. Do you guys want to get married? I mean, you're like living like it, but you're not. Yeah, we want to get married. Okay. Well, then let's meet and we'll talk about that. Get you going. But here's the agreement. You got to go through premarital class, okay? We can marry you today, but you still have to go through 6 months of premarital after you get married. But you raise the baby up in the Lord. You guys are doing it right, okay? You guys are doing it right. This is the world we live in. And you think about that. Pastor, I would never. That's horrible counsel. Oh, yeah? Put a sock in it, because here's the deal. You think you're going to have two people who never knew anything about God, who've been living together for 3 years, they have a baby. They got a one-year-old kid, and then Jesus comes into life and splits up their home and separates Junior from mommy and daddy. God's not into that. You know what? You say, hey, you know what? That's what God's grace is all about. He molds them into shape. We need to get control of our desires because they lead us astray. But glory be to God who conquers even the worst of the worst that we could do, huh?
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27: But now we get to the question everybody's interested in. 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And specifically, will my pet be in heaven? 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
28: Welcome to Pathway to Victory with author and pastor Dr. Robert Jeffress. 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Today on Pathway to Victory, Dr. Robert Jeffress opens Scripture to learn what we can and can't know about heaven. But first, let's take a moment to hear some important ministry updates.
26: Thanks, David, and welcome again to Pathway to Victory. As we close out our Perfect Ending series today, I want you to think for a moment about the people already in your life. 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You may be the one person in their world with access to a

0: the other resources available to you on this final program in the teaching series. But right now, let's dig into Scripture as our series called Perfect Ending concludes. My message today is titled, The Truth About Heaven.
1: As we conclude our series today on Bible prophecy, we're going to look at what we call the eternal state for believers. We're going to talk about what the Bible reveals to us about heaven. And so today, what I'm going to attempt to do, and you have on your outline, is I'm going to answer the 10 most frequently asked questions about heaven. The first and the foundational question is heaven an actual place, or is it simply a state of mind? Turn over to John 14 and look at verses 2 and 3. Now, this is Jesus teaching. He said, "In my Father's house are many dwelling places. If it were not so, I would have told you. For I go to prepare a place for you. And if I go and prepare a place for you, I will come again and receive you to myself, that where I am, there you may be also." The Bible doesn't stutter on this subject. Heaven is an actual place, not just a state of mind. Well, that leads to a second question. Well, where do Christians go then when they die? The moment a Christian dies, his spirit goes immediately into the presence of Jesus. And in that sense, he is in heaven. But that is not our final and eternal dwelling place. Ultimately, we will inhabit the new heaven and the new earth that are yet to be constructed. Well, that leads to a third question. Are you saying then, Pastor, that when people die, they go to a kind of purgatory until the end of time? Not at all. Not at all. When a Christian dies, he goes immediately into the presence of Jesus and experiences blessing while he awaits the new heaven and the new earth that will be his ultimate dwelling place. Question number 4. What is the difference between the millennial kingdom and the new heaven and new earth? What is the difference? Remember that Revelation 20 tells us that after Christ comes back to earth at his second coming, remember he bound Satan for 1,000 years and he reigns on the throne of David for 1,000 years. It is during this time that the earth experiences a renovation, not a recreation, a renovation. But then as 2 Peter 3 says, after the millennium and after the white throne judgment, God will destroy this present heaven and earth. And look at Revelation 21, verses 1 to 3. John says, after the present heaven and earth were destroyed, he looked up and he saw this heavenly city, the New Jerusalem, coming down out of heaven to earth. And what I want you to understand is our ultimate dwelling place is not up there, is not some place in outer space. Our ultimate dwelling place is here on earth. And that leads to a fifth question. What kind of bodies will we inhabit in the new heaven, and will we know one another in heaven? I was on a radio program Friday, and the host was asking me all kinds of questions about the resurrection. Well, Pastor, what are our resurrected bodies going to be like? Are we going to have birthmarks? If we have birthmarks in this life, are those birthmarks going to carry over? What about if you've lost a limb? Are you going to be handicapped in the next life? I mean, are we going to know one another in heaven? All the answers to those questions come when we look at the resurrected body of Jesus Christ. And you find that his resurrection body, in many ways, was similar to his earthly body. But his body was also superior to his earthly body. And the same thing is going to be true for us. You say, well, that was Jesus. Why do you think that's going to be true of us? Because Colossians 1:18 says, remember, Jesus is the prototokos. He is the prototype of those who are going to be raised from the dead. He is the firstborn, the prototokos of all creation. Question number 6. Well, what age will we be in heaven? Have you ever wondered that? What age will we be in heaven? If you're 10 on earth, will you be 10 in heaven forever and ever? If you're a senior adult, when you die and go to heaven, are you going to be looking for the branch office of the AARP at the pearly gates, you know? The real question is, what age are we going to be in heaven? Some people have postulated that, well, perhaps we're going to be the same age Jesus was when he started his ministry. We're all going to be 30 years old. That's complete conjecture. The fact is, we don't know what age we will be in heaven. But now we get to the question everybody's interested in.

0: Number seven, will there be animals in heaven? And specifically, will my pet be in heaven? I can't tell you the number of people who ask me that question about will our pets be with us in heaven. Let's see what the Bible says about the place of animals in heaven. First of all, Isaiah chapter 11 is a description of the millennium, the renovated earth, when Christ reigns for 1,000 years. And yes, the Bible teaches that there will be animals present during the millennium. But after Revelation 21 and 22, when you get to the destruction of the present heaven and earth and the creation of the new heaven and earth, you find no mention of animals in the New Jerusalem, no mention of them anywhere. Does that mean they're not here? Not necessarily. However, if there are animals in the new heaven and the new earth, most probably they are not our pets today that have been resurrected to new life. If you turn over to Ecclesiastes chapter 3, Solomon makes that point very clear. For the fate of the sons of men and the fate of beasts is the same. As one dies, so dies the other. Indeed, they all have the same breath, and there is no advantage of man over beast. For all is vanity. They all come to go to the same place. They all came from dust, and they shall all return to dust. But then he goes on to say in verse 21, who knows that the breath of a man ascends upward and the breath of the beast ascends downward to the earth? Here's the difference. The breath, the spirit of a man ascends to heaven. There is an eternality of man that is not true of animals. If there are animals in the new heaven and the new earth, there are going to be new animals that God has created, probably not our resurrected pets. Number eight, will there be marriage in heaven? Will there be marriage to heaven? If I've been married for 60 years here on earth, am I going to be married to the same person in heaven? What does the Bible say about that? Turn over to Luke 20. Now, that's a question the Bible answers very, very clearly. Remember, a group of the Sadducees, who didn't even believe in an afterlife, decided to play their own version of Ask the Rabbi to try to stump Jesus with a question in order to trick him. And the question was this. They said, Jesus, suppose a woman is married 7 different times, 7 different men, and she dies in the next life. Whose wife will she be? They thought they had really stumped the Lord. Not at all. Look at verse 34 of Luke 20. And Jesus said to them, the sons of this age marry and are given in marriage. But those who are considered worthy to attain to that age and the resurrection from the dead neither marry nor are given in marriage, for neither can they die anymore, for they are like angels and are sons of God, being sons of the resurrection. Jesus is simply saying in our resurrected bodies, we are like angels in this aspect. We're not going to marry, and therefore we're not going to procreate. We will not be married to other people in heaven. Now, if the thought that you're not going to be married, or the thought that Fido isn't going to be with you in heaven, causes you a lot of angst, remember this. Heaven is going to be a place of complete joy. God knows exactly what you need to be happy, and there's not going to be anything lacking in heaven, the Bible tells us. Well, that begs the question then, question number 9, what are we going to do in heaven? What are we going to spend eternity doing? Now, we know the picture of, you know, floating on a cloud, plucking the harp. That's a mischaracterization of heaven. But you know what I found is even some Christians, many Christians, don't understand exactly what we're going to be doing in heaven. We had a guest preacher one time, and he started kind of getting on the congregation a little bit, and he said, you know, those of you who can't even sit through a 2-hour worship service, how in the world do you think you're going to enjoy heaven when all we're going to do is worship God? There were a few scattered amens, but not real enthusiastic. Because frankly, we're all just being honest here. The thought of doing nothing for all eternity except worshiping God is kind of boring. Now, you're not going to admit to that, but you're thinking it. That's kind of boring. We're going to do nothing but worship God? Listen to this. While worship is certainly going to be a primary activity in heaven, it's not going to be our only activity in heaven. The Bible says not only are we going to be worshiping, we're going to be working in heaven. The fact is, God created us to do more than worship. God created us to work. And the reason God created us to work is we are made in His image. God is a worker. He created us to work. And listen to me, worship and work are not mutually exclusive. You can be worshiping while you work. You know, a perfect illustration of that is in the Garden of Eden. Adam and Eve, think about this. Before the fall, they had a perfect relationship with God that was untainted by sin. They were enjoying perfect fellowship with God. But did they just sit around the garden singing hymns and praying 24/7? No. Genesis 2:15 says God gave them a job. You are to cultivate the garden and to keep it. They worked and they worshiped at the same time. And the same thing is true for us. We're going to be doing more than singing hymns and praying all day. I would say all day and all night, but there's not going to be any night. It's just going to be all day. God has responsibilities for us. You say, where do you get that? 2 Timothy 2:12, if we endure with Him, we shall reign with Him. Or Revelation 22, verse 5, we shall reign with Him forever and ever and ever. In Matthew chapter 25, Jesus talked about the parable of the talents. And He was teaching us that dependent upon our faithfulness in this life, we will receive responsibilities in the next life. Some will rule over planets, some will rule over stars, some will rule over galaxies. Now, Paul said, one day we will judge angels. God will give us responsibilities to carry out throughout all eternity, and we will find fulfillment in doing that. And remember, all of the impediments that keep us from enjoying work in this life, tired bodies, strained relationships, government regulations, all those things will be removed in the next life so that we can enjoy work as God intended us to enjoy it. We will be working in heaven. Question number 10, and I get this all the time. Are Christians in heaven right now aware of what's going on earth? Are Christians in heaven aware of what's happening on earth? And I think the Bible answers that question with an affirming yes. At least to some extent, people in heaven know what's happening on earth. Where do I find this idea that people in heaven know what's going on earth? Well, think about Abraham in Luke chapter 16. He was with the Lord, but he was aware of the rich man's suffering. Or in Revelation chapter 6, verse 10, jot down that passage. The picture here is during the Great Tribulation. The tribulation saints, that is those Christians who have died because of their faith, their spirits are in heaven, are looking down at what is happening on earth during the Great Tribulation. And notice what they cry out. They said, "Oh Lord, how long will you refrain from judging and avenging our blood on those who dwell upon the earth?" In other words, during the tribulation, people in heaven are going to be able to look down. They will see the calamity on the earth and they're going to say, "Lord, how long are you going to allow this to happen before you bring judgment?" So the Bible is clear, at least to some extent, that people in heaven are aware of what is happening on earth. And of course, that brings up a related question. What does that mean then that Christians in heaven are going to experience grief in heaven when we see our loved ones being consigned to hell? Have you ever wondered that? I mean, how is it going to be possible if I have a friend or a loved one who is suffering and being tormented in hell forever? How could I ever possibly enjoy heaven? Revelation chapter 21, verse 4. John says, "And God shall wipe away every tear from their eyes." And this takes place after the great white throne judgment, after unbelievers are cast into the lake of fire. After that time, John says, God wipes away every tear from our eyes. How could that be possible if we know loved ones are suffering in hell? In 2 Thessalonians chapter 1, we find an interesting description of what happens when the Lord returns. You know, when the Lord was here the first time on earth, the Bible says He wept over the lost. He cried over Jerusalem. He was grieved over the prospect of people going to hell. But 2 Thessalonians 1 says, when the Lord comes the second time, He will come dealing out retribution against unbelievers. And there'll be no tears. There'll be no grieving on His part as He renders judgment to unbelievers. And in 2 Thessalonians 1:10, it says, and after he does that, Christ will be marveled at among those who have believed. That is, when we witness Christ punishing evildoers, we won't be second-guessing him. We won't be arguing with him that he's being unjust. Instead, we will marvel at what he has done. I think what the scripture is saying is this. When we see life from God's perspective, when we are with him and understand the true righteousness of God and the true awfulness of sin, and we realize that every person who is consigned to hell deserves to be there because they have rejected Christ, that will cause every tear, every bit of remorse to be wiped away. I don't understand that completely, but I like what J.I. Packer wrote one time when he said, other people's hell will not veto our heaven. The Bible says, on that day, God will wipe away every tear from our eyes. There shall no longer be any death or mourning or crying or pain, for the old things will have passed away. Just think, no more broken relationships, no more all-night vigils at the hospital, no more standing over the grave of a loved one. All of that will be gone forever. I don't know about you, but that's enough to make me want to push away the spinets and carrots and go for the bluebell right now. Aren't you ready for heaven right now when you think about that? But the fact is, God still has some very real responsibilities he wants us to carry out here on earth before we go to heaven. But the fact that this life is so unpleasant right now only is going to make heaven taste that much better. But listen to this. The reverse is also true. Knowing what awaits us makes this life more bearable. Paul said it this way. He said, for what we go through in this life, it is a light momentary affliction compared to the eternal glory that awaits us. You know, one of the greatest criticisms against the teaching of Bible prophecy, very few churches today even talk about the subject of prophecy anymore, but one of the frequent criticisms is, well, Bible prophecy has nothing to do with everyday life. Haven't you heard people say, oh, they're so heavenly minded, they're no earthly good? Well, look, the Bible never divorces the truth of the next life from our responsibility in this life. Listen to Peter's words in 2 Peter 3:11-12. Since all these things are to be destroyed in this way, what sort of people ought you to be in holy conduct and godliness, looking for and hastening the coming day of the Lord? I mean, think about this, folks. Shouldn't the truth of the rapture, the fact that we're going to be caught up one day to meet the Lord in the air and we're going to leave everything behind, shouldn't that affect our attitude toward our material possessions right now? No, we're going to have to let go of it one day. Shouldn't it loosen our grip on those material possessions right now? Shouldn't the fact that you and I are going to stand one day before the judgment seat of Christ and give an account for every word, every action, every attitude, shouldn't that have some impact on how we live right now? C.S. Lewis talked about the value of being heavenly minded, of focusing on the future. I close with this. He said, hope is one of the theological virtues. This means that a continual looking forward to the eternal world is not, as some modern people think, a form of escapism or wishful thinking, but it's one of those things a Christian is meant to do. It does not mean that we are to leave the present world as it is. If you read history, you'll find that the Christians who did the most for the present world were just those who thought most of the next world. It is since Christians have largely ceased to think about the other world that they have become so ineffective in this one. Aim at heaven, and you'll get earth thrown in. Aim at earth, and you'll get neither. Living in anticipation of that perfect ending that awaits every believer in Christ is the strongest motivation I know of for living a God-centered life beginning today.
1: Well, this concludes our in-depth teaching series on future events and the end times. And let me urge you to take a few moments right now to request the materials we've prepared on your behalf to help you understand God's plan for your future. I'm especially eager to place my brand new book, Ask Dr. Jeffress About the End Times, into your hands. I'm sure you'd agree. We are living through days that are shaking people to their core. Uncertainty is everywhere. And yet, for the Christian who understands God's prophetic plan, these days need not produce anxiety. In my book, I answer 20 of the most pressing questions about God's plan for the future. 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Thanks so much. 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
2: 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I'm David J. Mullins, wishing you a great weekend. 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
17: Mom, if you're listening and you have a shameful past, God's coming after you. 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
16: That's Rhonda Stoppie offering insights from God's word about how you can step up and be a more effective, godly mom. And what a great message for this Mother's Day weekend. 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I'm John Fuller, and we're so glad you've joined us.
18: John, it was a great conversation last time. I'm so looking forward to this one. You know, you think about it, especially as guys, we're going, okay, moms of the Bible. But there was great content in there. And you know, so often, I mentioned it last time, we're looking at David and his courage and all the kind of masculine attributes of people in the scripture. It was actually really insightful to hear about a woman's heart in the Bible, mm-hmm. how she was doing what she was doing for the reason she was doing it, whether it was Rahab, whom we started with, right on through to Esther, who wasn't a mom, but she was a stepmom. And, you know, the application of that was eye-opening for
19: 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There was good application.
18: 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It was just really good.